to that. That was awesome. A couple things before we get started this evening. If you have cell phones on, make sure you have those turned off. Also, we need a teacher for the kids on Sunday, October 4th, because some of the women are going to be at the women's retreat. So if anyone can help out, that would be great. Also, I got a visual. I'm going to be like Vanna White. Very nice. Samaritan's Purse is doing

I mean, there are shoe boxes for kids all over the world. And so if anyone is interested in overseeing this, because I can't put this on my plate, let me know. We need to get started on it fairly soon. I shouldn't say we. You need to get started on it very soon. I want to clarify that. So just let me know. I'll announce it again on Sunday. It's kind of a great project. Just to bless kids all over the world. So, this evening, if you would, please turn in your Bibles to 2 Chronicles chapter 26 as we continue our study through the Word of God. And if you remember from our last study, Amaziah was the king in the southern kingdom of Judah, and he obeyed the Lord in his battle against Edom, and he was victorious. But then he brings home the idols from the people of Seir to worship them. You go, come on, you just, God gave you this victory. What are you doing? But he does. And then, you know, he kind of felt he could take on Israel, the northern kingdom of Israel. And I think he was mad at the mercenaries who he hired from the northern kingdom of Israel. And God said, send them back home or you're going to lose this battle. And when they went back home, they attacked his cities and took much plunder from them. So now he's got this great victory. He feels he can take them and get back for what they did to his kingdom. And then we see the king of the northern kingdom of Israel, Joash, warned him to stay home, not to get into a fight he couldn't win. And he didn't listen, and he ended up being defeated. In fact, Joash took him captive to Samaria, where he remained for 15 years until the death of Joash. And then upon his return, I think he kind of co-reigned with his son for a short time. And as we concluded last time, we saw the death of Amaziah. And really, he was assassinated by his own people because he walked away from the Lord. Well, tonight we're going to kind of backtrack a little because his son Uzziah is going to be the king. He's going to take over the throne. Like I said, he kind of co-reigned during those 15 years his father was captive in Samaria. In a short time when he returned. But let's pick up 2 Chronicles chapter 26, beginning in verse 1. And let's see what the Lord has for us this evening as we study his word. We're told, now all the people of Judah took Uzziah, who was 16 years old, and made him king instead of his father Amaziah. He built Elath and restored it to Judah after the king rested with his fathers. Uzziah was 16 years old when he became king, and he reigned 52 years in Jerusalem. His mother's name was Jechaliah of Jerusalem. And he did what was right in the sight of the Lord according to all that his father Amaziah had done. He sought God in the days of Zechariah, who had understanding in the visions of God. And as long as he sought the Lord, God made him prosper. Now, back in 2 Kings chapter 14, we see that his given name was Azariah, which means Yahweh has helped. Here he's called Uzziah, and it means Yahweh is strength. I mean, those are two great names, either one, right? They just focus on God. But he was a good king. He wasn't a great king, but he did what was right before the Lord. We don't really see spiritual reforms with Uzziah. But the people saw something good in him, and they made him king. One writer said, following the tragic events that brought King Amaziah's reign to an end, Jerusalem was in disarray, a major section of its protective wall destroyed, its temple and palace emptied of their treasures, and some of its inhabitants taken away to Israel as hostages. So after the death of his father, Uzziah is beginning to recapture the cities that were lost to the enemy, restore them, build them up. He rebuilt Elath, that was a port city on the Gulf of Aqaba, which was located on the eastern arm of the Red Sea. And Elath was technically an Edomite territory, but many times it was under the control of Judah. And Amaziah must have lost this area to the Edomites, so Uzziah gains it back. So the nation is enjoying a time of peace, prosperity, not because Uzziah was doing good works, but because he placed his faith in God. And what a great thing to do. You know, but here's the thing.
If you look at verse 5 here in 2 Chronicles chapter 26, it's the key not only for Uzziah, but also in our lives. It says, as long as he sought the Lord, God made him prosper. And I find that fascinating, how true it is. That's the principle. It's not only seen in the Old Testament, obviously, but it's woven through the pages of the New Testament as well. If you remember in Matthew chapter 6, Jesus is speaking about those things that are most important to us, what we treasure the most, because that shows where our heart is at. What's the passion of your life? Is God first in your life, or is he somewhere else down the line of your priorities? And if he's not first, then we tend to worry about our problems like food and clothing and shelter and so on. But Jesus is telling us, get your priorities right. And I think it's important for us. You know, this is over our jobs. It's over everything. God has to be first. If not, then we're going to be in trouble. In fact, Jesus said in Matthew 6:33, but seek first the kingdom of God and his righteousness, and all these things shall be added to you. You know, I think we all understand focusing on the Lord. And then it says his righteousness. And that's kind of strange. You know, why would you put that in there? And I think the idea here is that everything that God does is right. It's good. There's no darkness in him at all. Why is that important? Because we can lose focus when we're going through difficult times. We take our eyes off of God. We're focusing on the situation. Why is this happening to me? Kind of like Job, you know, he struggled with that. Spent a lot of chapters trying to understand why this is happening. His friends were not really friends. They just basically said, Job, you're a sinner. Just confess it. Get right with God. This is why this has happened to you. And God said Job was a good man, so it had nothing to do with the things he was doing. This is what God allowed in his life. And I think the most important thing, I mean, you can read all those back and forth, you know, conversations between Job and his friends, but the key is when God steps in and God speaks. And I've shared this with you before, but it's to me it's really powerful. So since I'm up here, I get to share it again. God says to Job, were you there when I created everything? Were you there when I created Behemoth and Leviathan? Were you there? You weren't, Job, right? That means you have to trust me. If I've done all this, if you know my character, that I'm a good God, I'm a righteous God, you're going to have to trust me. And I think that's important for us to understand. Seek first the kingdom of God and his righteousness, because you're going to go through difficult times. I don't care who you are. I don't care how good you think you are. God allows things into our lives for a reason. And let's face it, you know, these bodies are wearing out. They're wearing down. You know, 6,000 years or so since Adam, right? Look at all the mutations that have been in our body. So bad now, we've reached a point where now we have autoimmune diseases where our body attacks our own bodies. That's why man couldn't be around for a million years. We would have been dead long ago because these bodies aren't going to last forever. They're going back to the dust of the earth. So can we trust God in the things that we face? And we need to, because otherwise it is just overwhelming out there. And I think that's why, you know, you look at some of these people that are very liberal and they just go crazy. They have no hope. They're angry. They're mad. Stop. Do you know there's a God who loves you and died for you? That should change everything in your life. And it should in our own lives. He's the one that can help us. He's the one that can give us peace, give us those victories in our lives, make us to prosper. You know, Paul said in Philippians 4:19, and my God shall supply all your need according to his riches in glory by Christ Jesus. Yeah, we have to believe that promise. Seek the Lord. Walk with him. Love the Lord.
and he'll take care of us. Now, I do have to admit, it's not always the way I want. You know, I have a plan, but God has a better plan, and I have to trust him. And I can only trust him because I know him. I know who he is. I know his character. Now, as we read on, we're going to see the victories that Uzziah had as he walked with the Lord. Look at verse 6. Now he went out and made war against the Philistines and broke down the wall of Gath, the wall of Jebna, and the wall of Ashdod. And he built cities around Ashdod and among the Philistines. God helped him against the Philistines, against the Arabians who lived in Gur Baal, and against the Meunites. Also the Ammonites brought tribute to Uzziah. His fame spread as far as the entrance of Egypt, for he strengthened himself exceedingly. So here's these blessings that God gave to the southern kingdom of Judah. They're defeating their enemies around them. Keep in mind the Philistines were in the area along the Mediterranean Sea, and now Uzziah's and the southern kingdom of Judah has taken both Gad and Ashdod back. These were major Philistine cities. Jebna was not a major city, but it was taken again by Judah. The Ammonites bringing tribute to Uzziah, and his fame spread throughout all the land. This wasn't because of the strength of Uzziah or his military might. This was the result of him walking with the Lord. And another thing that I believe is important for us to understand is what it says in verse 6 here, that now he went out. You know, he didn't sit around waiting for God to give him victories. God gave him those victories as he went out, and the same is true in our lives. You know, you can't wait around and just expect God to drop these victories in our lap. You have to go out. You have to take those steps of faith. And I believe that God gives us the victory over the enemies when we take heed to what his word has to say. Because the flesh, our enemy, is only defeated through Christ. And when we stumble, when we fall, and we do, take a good look at where you had your eyes focused. Chances are they weren't focused on the Lord and his word. And to correct it, get your eyes focused off of you, place them on the Lord. John makes that point in 1 John 5, verses 1 through 5. He says, whoever believes that Jesus is the Christ is born of God. And everyone who loves him who begot also loves who is begotten of him. By this we know that we love the children of God, when we love God and keep his commandments. For this is the love of God, that we keep his commandments. And his commandments are not burdensome. For whatever is born of God overcomes the world. And this is the victory that has overcome the world, our faith. Who is he who overcomes the world but he who believes that Jesus is the Son of God? There it is. The victory is obedience, walking with the Lord. It's not found in our strength, but his. And our faith needs to be placed in him. And the word faith is interesting. What it means here, and Spurgeon elaborates on this, he says, look at any Greek lexicon you like, and you'll find that the word faith or belief does not merely mean to believe, but to trust, to confide in, to commit to, entrust with, and so forth. The very marrow of the meaning of faith is confidence in, believing upon. Can we trust in the Lord? I mean, think about it. We put our faith in all kinds of things. You know, when we're coming here tonight, if you drove, you put your faith that when you turn the key to your car or you push the button, the car would start, right? You also had faith that when you put your foot on the gas pedal, the car would go forward, and on the brake, that it would stop. There's faith. Now, here's the creator of heaven and earth who's saying, you have to trust me. Can we put our faith in him? And we need to. You know, if we lack that victory, draw close to him, trust him, and just walk by faith. You know, we have to understand, we're at war with the world, the flesh, and the devil. And there's no way at all that we're going to win this battle apart from Christ. You'll never find victory over this world's influence on you. And you're not going to be able to do it apart from him.
You know, I've shared with you before, 58% of evangelical Christians do not believe in the Holy Spirit as a person. He's a force. Well, how are you going to have victory? That means you're going to try to accomplish these things in your own strength, and you're never going to be able to do it. But I do know what the Bible says. Greater is he that is in me than he that is in the world. My victory is God working in my life and through my life to obtain these victories. Well, verse 9 here in 2 Chronicles 26. And Uzziah built towers in Jerusalem at the corner gate, at the valley gate, at the corner of the buttress of the wall. Then he fortified them. Also, he built towers in the desert. He dug many wells, for he had much livestock, both in the lowlands and in the plains. He also had farmers and vine dressers in the mountains and in Carmel, for he loved the soil. So Uzziah is making these massive building projects, agricultural projects, built towers in the city of Jerusalem and in the desert or in the arid southern area of Judah. And he dug wells for his livestock. And again, keep in mind that Joash, the king of the northern kingdom of Israel, broke down some of the walls there in Jerusalem. And we read of that back in chapter 25 of 2 Chronicles, verse 23. And Joash, the king of Israel, captured Amaziah, king of Judah, the son of Joash, the son of Jehoaz, at Beth Shemesh. And he brought him to Jerusalem and broke down the wall of Jerusalem from the gate of Ephraim to the corner gate, 400 cubits. This is the area that Uzziah is rebuilding. Towers in the desert seem kind of ridiculous. Why are you building towers in the desert? Did he really do that? Well, it seems like he did, because one writer made these comments on what they found in the desert areas. He said the reality of Uzziah's towers of the desert of arid southern Judah has been validated by the discovery of an 8th century tower at Qumran. Kind of interesting how archaeology confirms what the Bible tells us. Do we need it? No, we just trust what God says. Now, here's another thing out of these verses. We're told that Uzziah loved the soil. Well, what does that mean? Did he like to play in the dirt? No, there's more to it than that. I think what it means is that he loved the land of Judah and he took care of this land that God had given to them. And we even see that today. The soil is important to the Jewish people. You know, when the Turks were in the land, they destroyed it. They cut down many of the trees. It exposed the topsoil and the topsoil washed away. And the land was basically barren, full of rocks, areas that were filled with swamps, just unfit to live in. But then on May 14th, 1948, Israel became a nation once again, and the Jews entered their land, planting millions of trees over the years. And they planted specific trees that would be a benefit or help various problems that each area had. For instance, the swamp area had trees planted that helped to drain the mosquito-infested swamps. Pretty smart. They planted trees that would break apart the rocks and make new topsoil once again. And the land's fertile. It's fruitful. Israel's the third largest exporter of fruits and vegetables in the world. You understand that Israel is the size of New Jersey. It's not a big piece of property. Everybody wants it, but no. God increased the rain in the area, bringing back the former and latter rains. And it's just like Zechariah chapter 8, verses 11 through 13 tell us. But now I will not treat the remnant of this people as in the former days, says the Lord of hosts. For the seed shall be prosperous, the vine shall give its fruit, the ground shall give her increase, and the heaven shall give their due. I will cause the remnant of this people to possess all these. And it shall come to pass that just as you were a curse among the nations, O house of Judah and house of Israel, so I will save you and you shall be a blessing. Do not fear, let your hands be strong. Yeah, the land has blossomed once again, just like God has promised. And, you know, God has done this. But again, the Jews do love that land of Israel. They love the soil which God has given to them. You think, well, okay, that's good, but how does that relate to us? I mean,
do we love the soil? I guess the question would be that God has given to us, not the physical dirt, but the things he's entrusted to us, like family, friends, jobs, and so on. Do we have such a love for what God has given to us that others see it? Even though the situation may be difficult, they see the love we have for the things that God has given to us, because they should. Now, we don't want to go around like Eeyore from Winnie the Pooh. Oh, you know, now it's raining again. Oh, it's sunny. I'm going to get a sunburn. And, you know, that was Eeyore. Nothing satisfied the guy. We should be the most joyous people in the world because of the Lord and what he's entrusted to us. We tend to focus on what we don't have, but we need to focus on what God has given to us, because it's very precious what he's done. Well, verse 11. Moreover, Uzziah had an army of fighting men who went out to war by companies, according to their number and their roll, as prepared by Jael, the scribe, and Messiah, the officer, under the hand of Hananiah, one of the king's captains. The total number of chief officers of the mighty men of valor was 2,600. And under their hand was an army of 307,500 that made war with mighty power to help the king against the enemy. Then Uzziah prepared for them, for the entire army, shields, spears, helmets, body armor, bows, and slings to cast stones. And he made devices in Jerusalem, invented by skillful men, to be on the towers and the corners to shoot arrows and large stones. So his fame spread far and wide, for he was marvelously helped till he became strong. So notice this army, 2,600 captains, not including his soldiers. They were another 307,500. And it, you know, not a bad size for an army. But again, their victory was from the Lord. He enabled them to win these battles. He also invented weapons of war. You know, it's interesting that they had these towers and they would shoot down arrows and have great stones that they would drop down. I mean, he was a really brilliant man and achieved great success. You know, the first areas of success that we saw this evening in verses 6 through 8 spoke about his victory in war or victories over his enemies. Then in verses 9 through 10, it spoke of his massive building projects and his push in the area of agriculture. The land was fruitful. And thirdly, in verses 11 through 15, we see the strength of his army and his ability to develop weapons of war to put down the enemy. And again, I think this is important for us because, you know, we can be victorious in our battles, like we're told in 1 John. You know, in 1 John 4:4, John said, "You are of God, little children, and overcome them, because he who is in you is greater than he who is in the world." You know, too often in the health, wealth, and prosperity and these spiritual movements, you know, these guys are like doing battle with these demonic forces, like they have any power. They have no power. We have no power. The only power we have to defeat the enemy is God. And we have to remember that. And again, we can bear much fruit as we walk with the Lord. In John chapter 15, Jesus said, "Every branch in me that does not bear fruit, he takes away. And every branch that bears fruit, he prunes that it may bear more fruit." Now again, how many of you like to be pruned? None of us. We don't like the cutting away of stuff. I'm good. And we're not. God says, "I need to get rid of some of that stuff." If you want to bear fruit, the pruning's needed. Jesus said, "I'm the vine, you're the branches. And he who abides in me and I in him bears much fruit. For without me you can do nothing." And how true that is. We need him in our lives. And again, we have weapons of war, but they're not carnal weapons. They're mighty in God. They're spiritual weapons. Paul talked about that in Ephesians 6. He said, "Therefore, take up the whole armor of God, that you may be able to withstand in the evil day. And having done all to stand, stand therefore."
having girded your waist with truth, having put on the breastplate of righteousness, having shod your feet with the preparation of the gospel of peace, above all, taking the shield of faith with which you'll be able to quench all the fiery darts of the wicked one, and take the helmet of salvation and the sword of the Spirit, which is the word of God, praying always with all prayer and supplication in the Spirit. Walking with the Lord was a thing that enabled Uzziah to be victorious in his life, and I truly believe it is true in our own lives if we take these things and apply them to our lives and walk by faith. Now, here in 2 Chronicles 26, verse 15, that last part, well, it's troubling. It says, so his fame spread far and wide, for he was marvelously helped. And I'm just going to stop there for a minute. This word helped, one writer said, speaks of this. He says, the chief reason for Uzziah's success is God's help. This is a special word in Chronicles, whose meaning is equivalent in the New Testament to the enabling work of the Holy Spirit. Keep in mind, in the Old Testament, the Holy Spirit empowered certain individuals to do the work of God. It's like in the New Testament, in Acts chapter 1, where the Holy Spirit comes upon us and empowers us for the work. But something that the Old Testament saints didn't have was the Holy Spirit indwelling them. And the reason the Holy Spirit couldn't indwell them was because of sin. Sin separated them from God. It wasn't until Jesus paid the penalty for our sins on the cross at Calvary that now we've been cleansed of all our sins and God could dwell in us. Now, I'll read that verse 15 again, the whole part of it. So his fame spread far and wide, for he was marvelously helped till he became strong. Wow. Now, we might not think much about that, but I'll paraphrase it for you. The great things that Uzziah was doing, the vast victories that he had spread all over the land. And the reason that happened was because the Holy Spirit empowered Uzziah to do these things. But there came a point in his life where he relied on his own strength instead of the Lord, and that was his downfall. Exactly. You know, as you read all that is going on, you can see Uzziah is doing great. You see all the success. Good things are happening. Nothing's going to stop him. Well, not exactly. Because there's a but there in a sense. And it's never a good thing. The only thing that changed Uzziah, not for good, was his success. And that's pride, isn't it? Look at what I've done. Well, how are they going to continue on if I'm gone? It's like God died. No, God doesn't need any of us. But he graciously uses us for his glory. And for Uzziah, it went to his head. You know, when he was weak, guess what? Then he was strong. Sounds like Paul, right? But when he was strong, then he was weak. And we're going to see that his success went to his head, made him think more highly of himself than he should have. And what a warning. Look at verse 16. Look at what goes on here. But when he was strong, his heart was lifted up to his destruction. For he transgressed against the Lord his God by entering the temple of the Lord to burn incense on the altar of incense. So Azariah the priest went in after him, and with him were 80 priests of the Lord who were valiant men. And they withstood King Uzziah and said to him, it is not for you, Uzziah, to burn incense to the Lord, but for the priests, the sons of Aaron, who are consecrated to burn incense. Get out of the sanctuary, for you have trespassed. You shall have no honor from the Lord God. Then Uzziah became furious, and he had a censer in his hand to burn incense. And while he was angry with the priests, leprosy broke out on his forehead before the priest in the house of the Lord beside the incense altar. And Azariah, the chief priest, and all the priests looked at him, and there on his forehead he was leprous. So they thrust him out of that place. Indeed, he also hurried to get out because the Lord had struck him, I bet. King Uzziah was a leper until the day of his death.
He dwelt in an isolated house because he was a leper, for he was cut off from the house of the Lord. Then Jotham, his son, was over the king's house, judging the people of the land. You know, whenever God uses the word but and applies it to us, it's never a good thing. Uzziah got a little too big for his own good. He was a king. He wasn't a priest. And he could not go into the temple and offer incense to the Lord. Only the priest could. But again, I'm the king. I could do whatever I want. You can't tell me what I can't do. The other issue here, he was not content with the authority God had given him. He wasn't content with being a king. I mean, you're the top dog, right? You're the king. Well, I want to be a priest too. You can't. And that was his problem. He wasn't content with what God had given him. And he transgressed what God had said. And when he was strong, then he was really weak. You know, Paul wrote these words in 2 Corinthians 12, verses 7 through 10, regarding this issue of strength and weakness. He said, "Unless I should be exalted above measure by the abundance of the revelations, a thorn in the flesh was given to me." All that God had shown Paul, and I believe Paul was taken up into heaven when he was probably stoned and left for dead. I think he had was taken up into heaven. He said, "I can't even explain what I saw up there. It wouldn't do any justice to it." And so this thorn in the flesh was given to me, a messenger of Satan to buffet me, lest I be exalted above measure. "Concerning this thing, I pleaded with the Lord 3 times that it might depart from me. And he said to me, 'My grace is sufficient for you, for my strength is made perfect in weakness. Therefore, most gladly, I will rather boast in my infirmities, that the power of Christ may rest upon me. Therefore, I take pleasure in infirmities and reproaches and needs and persecutions and distresses for Christ's sake. For when I am weak, then I am strong.'" You know, our strength has got to be in the Lord. We have to remember that. I mean, Morgan put it like this. He said, "The history of men affords persistent witness to the subtle pearls which are created by prosperity. More men are blasted by it than by adversity. Prosperity always puts the soul in danger of pride, of the heart lifted up, and pride ever goeth before destruction and a haughty spirit before a fall." Absolutely. Look at all that I have. No, look at what God has given you. It's all grace. And we see that here. We see God's grace. God is very gracious and merciful. He sends Azariah the priest to warn Uzziah, "Don't do this thing." That's a good warning. The other priests are standing there too. They're trying to block him from going any further. And what does Uzziah do? He gets mad at them. "I'm the king. You can't tell me what I can and can't do." Well, yeah, his blood's boiling towards Azariah. So God's got to step in now. I've given you a chance. You refuse to listen. And now you're struck with leprosy. And he was banished from the city, lived by himself, and he co-reigned with his son Jotham, and he was a leper until the day of his death. And it's probably for some 10 years until he became the sole king in Judah, that is Jotham. And again, you know, you look at this, you go, well, again, how does that apply to us today? Well, I think people try to do what Uzziah did. They try to approach God any way they want. And the only way you can approach God is through Jesus Christ. You can't approach God just on your own. There's only one high priest, only one bridge builder between God and man. That's Jesus. And there's religions that try to do this. The one most of us came out of is Roman Catholicism. They believe you need Jesus, but you can approach God not through Jesus, but through his mother Mary. You know, Jesus will listen to his mom. Understand, his mom's not God. Jesus is. But this is what we're told. This is what's written.
of this. Some Catholics view Mary as a co-redemptrix or mediatrix who plays a key role in the salvation of mankind. The suffix trix is a feminine word ending in Latin, so a redemptrix is a female redeemer, and mediatrix is a female mediator. Within Catholicism, there's a drive to define a new Marian dogma in which Catholics, as a matter of faith, would be obliged to accept these three doctrines. Mary participates in redemption with Jesus Christ. Grace is granted by Jesus only through the intercession of Mary. And all prayers from the faithful must flow through Mary, who brings them to the intention of her Son. This moment would, in practice, redefine the Trinity as kind of a quartet. Yeah. I mean, okay, Jesus is Almighty God, creator of heaven and earth. His presence fills the universe. I just don't have time to hear all these people. So, Mary, could you take care of that for me? Are you kidding me? Come on. That's a false teaching, because there's only, what, one mediator between God and man, correct? Yeah. And so, you know, they do try to change the word mediator, what it means when it comes to Mary, but it still means mediator. You have to come through them. Also in Islam, we see prophets like Muhammad, as well as the imams and saints as their intercessor who could plead their case before Allah. In the Baha'i faith, it teaches that God is transcendent and unapproachable directly. Because of that, he communicates through human intermediaries called manifestations of God, such as Abraham, Moses, Jesus, Muhammad, and the Baha'u'llah. Hinduism, they believe in avatars, which are downward descendants or incarnations of deities like Vishnu and Krishna or Rama, as well as human gurus and priests who serve as spiritual bridges and guides between the mortal realm and the ultimate reality, Brahman. And just a footnote here, Brahman is the ultimate, unchanging, and infinite reality that pervades the entire universe. It's the formless, supreme, and eternal spiritual core of all existence from which everything originates and to which everything eventually returns. That's what they believe. But I got news for them. There's a book that tells us differently. It's called the Bible. And like I said, 1 Timothy 2:5, for there is one God and one mediator between God and men, the man Christ Jesus. Do you know what the Greek word one means? Thank you very much. You guys are so good at this. You guys are like Greek scholars. It means one, of course. The Amplified Bible puts this verse like this. For there is only one God and only one mediator between God and men, the man Christ Jesus. So it's pretty clear. How can I trust the Bible? This book has been studied for years to try and disprove it. It's still here, right? This is one story over some 1,500 years from Genesis to Revelation, written by 40 different authors, 3 different languages, 3 different continents, controversial subjects, and they're all in agreement. How does that happen? Because all Scripture is given by inspiration of God. That's the key. And here's the problem for mankind. Sin separates us from God. We all have this spiritual leprosy, you might say, outside of Christ. And we're banished from the kingdom of God because of this spiritual leprosy. And the only cure for this disease is Jesus, because his blood cleanses us from all our sins. He's the mediator between God and man, and he's the one who brings us to God the Father. That's what Peter tells us in 1 Peter 3:18. For Christ also suffered once for sins, the just for the unjust, that he might bring us to God, being put to death in the flesh, made alive by the Spirit. Amen to that. Let's finish up 2 Chronicles 26. It says, now the rest of the acts of Uzziah, from the first to the last, the prophet Isaiah, the son of Amoz, wrote.
So Uzziah rested with his fathers, and they buried him with his fathers in the field of burial, which belonged to the kings. For they said, he is a leper. Then Jotham, his son, reigned in his place. So for Uzziah, we saw him go from power to pride to his downfall. His strength was his weakness. You know, Proverbs 16, verses 18 and 19. Pride goes before destruction and a haughty spirit before a fall. Better to be of a humble spirit with the lowly than to divide the spoil with the proud. And then Proverbs 18, 12. Before destruction, the heart of a man is haughty, and before honor is humility. Absolutely. Trusting in the Lord, understanding our weakness, that apart from him, we can do nothing. And again, it's important for us to remember that. And it's interesting, we've seen several times here that at the end of these kings' lives, many times they didn't continue in their walk with the Lord. They didn't finish well. And again, that's important. I don't want to just start out well. I want to finish well. You know, with the races I run in, it's kind of interesting because there will be those people that will get up on the starting line, the gun goes off, and they are gone, man. They are just flying as fast as they can. And probably about a quarter mile, maybe a half mile into the race, they're walking. Christianity is a long-distance race, and we have to be prepared for it. I don't want to start well and end poorly. I want to start well, and I want to finish well. That was Paul's heart. That was his passion. In fact, Spurgeon put it like this. He said, I have lived long enough to observe that the greatest faults that are ever committed by professedly Christian men are not committed by young people. Most painful is it to me to remember that the worst cases of backsliding and apostasy that I've ever seen in this church have been by old men and middle-aged men, not by young people, for somehow or other, the young people, if they are truly taught of God, know their weaknesses, and so they cry to God for help. But it often happens that the more experienced people begin to think that they are not likely to fall into the faults and follies of the young. And I care not how old a man may be. Even if 7 centuries had passed over his head, if he began to trust in himself, he would be a fool, and soon he would have a grievous fall. Exactly. Spurgeon talked about it in his day. It's usually the older ones, because they get lackadaisical. You know, the enemy doesn't care anything about me. What's the point? You know, I'm okay. And they get lackadaisical in their walk with the Lord, and they think, I can handle this. I mean, I've been a Christian for so many years. Nothing's going to get in my way. Yeah, your pride just got in your way, and watch out, because you're going to fall. Now, Uzziah, as we've seen, was a strong, powerful leader, did a lot of good for the nation, victorious in war, built up their cities, planted many crops and worked the land, superior weapons they were inventing to fight against the enemy. And here's the thing, when you've got a strong leader, what do the people do? They look to the leader. They don't look to God, they look to him. Look at what he's doing. And as a new believer, yeah, that's okay to look to a leader to be guided, but there comes a point in your walk then, you got to look to God. You got to trust in him. And it's amazing how easy we can block the Lord out of our life. I mean, think about it. I'll give you an example. I've used this before. The diameter of the sun is 865,000 miles. And you know what? I can take my fist and I can block the sun completely out of the picture if I put my fist close to my face. And we could do that when we hold up others, look to them for our strength, and we could block out the Son of God completely. You know, I've seen it with the whole political landscape. If this person doesn't get in, we're doomed, we're dead, the nation's going to fall apart. And I'm thinking, God died. I didn't hear.
No, he's still on the throne. I'm not looking for my strength from a political party. I'll do my best to vote for who I think is going to be good and, you know, do godly things. But my focus is the Lord. But I think a lot of the people looked to Uzziah for their strength. And I'll give you an example, and it's a pretty powerful one. We talked about Isaiah here. I think Isaiah was caught up with this. Isaiah was a prophet during this very period of time. And in Isaiah 6:1, listen to what he says. In the year that King Uzziah died, I saw the Lord sitting on a throne high and lifted up, and the train of his robe filled the temple. I think that's interesting. Uzziah was blocking his view of God. He was looking to Uzziah. But when King Uzziah died, I saw the Lord now. Because there's no godly leader to get in my way. I'm looking to the Lord. We have to remember, God's programs did not end with the death of Uzziah. And many times when a great man or woman of God dies, we think the work of God comes to a screeching halt. Wrong. A great example of that is seen in the life and death of Moses. Think about it. This was a spiritual giant, the lawgiver, right? I mean, he had a camping trip with the children of Israel for 40 years. I give the guy credit, man. We'd go for 2 weeks with our kids, man. We're ready to come home. 40 years with a couple million people. Here's the thing. The work didn't stop because God was still on the throne. And God uses us as instruments from which he can work through. And when we're gone, guess what? God will raise someone else up. That's the amazing thing. We're just servants of God. And then, you know, with the death of Moses in Joshua 1, verses 2 and 3, notice how the death of Joseph and Moses together. What transpires? Moses, my servant, is dead. Can't you say a little bit more? That's it. Then he goes on. Now, therefore, arise, go over this Jordan, you and all this people, to the land which I'm giving to them, the children of Israel. Every place that the sole of your foot will tread upon, I have given to you, as I said to Moses. Moses is not exalted. He was a servant of God. Moses dies. Okay, Joshua, this is what we're doing. The work's not stopping, it's continuing on. You're the next one in line. And now here we're going to see Uzziah's son's going to be the king in the southern kingdom of Judah since Uzziah has died. Look at verse 1 here in 2 Chronicles 27. Jotham was 25 years old when he became king, and he reigned 16 years in Jerusalem. His mother's name was Jerushua, the daughter of Zadok, and he did what was right in the sight of the Lord, according to all that his father Uzziah had done, although he did not enter the temple of the Lord, but still the people acted corruptly. So Jotham's basically a good king. The only thing he didn't do is he didn't enter the temple of the Lord. You think, well, why would the Lord even mention that? Why is that so important? Because I'll share that with you in a minute, but why was he reluctant to go into the house of worship? He saw what happened to his dad, right? Now, yeah, his dad, though, did wrong. You know, he tried to act as a priest, and that's why he was leprous. And that could be the reason he didn't want to enter the place of worship. And I think this kind of set the stage for his son Ahaz to plunge the nation into a spiritual nosedive that they really never recover fully from. They, like the northern kingdom of Israel, were moving closer and closer to God's judgment and their captivity. Right now, at this point, the northern kingdom of Israel is probably less than 30 years from their captivity by the Assyrians. And how does it relate to us? I think we see this happening in our day. Kids see what has happened to their parents, how they're not walking with the Lord or doing things that are wrong.
seeing how things are going on in the church. And so they isolate themselves from any kind of fellowship in a local church. They stay at home. They don't get involved. And the result? Well, we see the result here. The people still acted corruptly. They didn't turn to God. Yes, Jotham loved the Lord, but he didn't have a heart of worship. And here's the thing. People have all kinds of issues with churches. And the reason they have all kinds of issues with churches is because churches are filled with people. Sorry, that's just the reality. Will you get hurt in a church? Absolutely. Absolutely. There is no doubt. You know, someone may say something that offends you and you put up the wall or you isolate yourself. And that's just what the devil wants. Many just leave the church. They don't like something I've said, and they just go. Many times they don't even talk to me. Sometimes I get an email. But the sad thing is you transgress what God has said. God has given each of us gifts to be used for the betterment of the body. And if you're not using the gifts, you're robbing the body. Will God raise up others to fill your void? Yeah. But again, Paul in Hebrews 10, let us consider one another in order to stir up love and good works, not forsaking the assembling of ourselves together, as is the day of some, but exhorting one another, and so much the more as you see the day approaching. Church is dirty, okay? I think it may be in Proverbs, I could be wrong on that, but it's in the Old Testament. That kind of narrows it down, 66 books, so you'll find it. But, you know, if you want clean stalls, don't have any animals in the stall. Now, I'm not saying you guys are, well, we're all animals, I guess. But that's true. If you don't want to have any problems in the church, don't have anyone in the church. But that's ridiculous. You need people in the church. You got to be able to deal with those problems. I see so often how things are not handled correctly in that people get mad and they take a bunch of people and leave the church. Instead of going to the leadership in the church and going, hey, this is going on. I think something needs to be done. It's not done that way anymore. That's biblically what we're to do. Go to a brother in love. Talk with them. Deal with the issues. And the biggest thing for me, and this is the one I can't get away from, God has forgiven us of all our sins. And then he says, I want you to forgive those who have wronged you. But you don't know what they did. Well, of course he does. He's God. You know, it's not like a surprise. Joe, you know what? You got a good point. You're right. God knows. He knows before those words were even written. And for Jotham, I think he did okay without going to the temple to worship the Lord. But the people, no, it affected them. And for us as parents and grandparents, you know, we blow off church and our children, grandchildren are watching and taking note of what we're doing. And maybe it won't affect them, but what about their children and so on? We have to be careful. We have to be careful. Well, back here in 2 Chronicles 27, look at verse 3. He built the upper gate of the house of the Lord, and he built extensively on the wall of Ophel. Moreover, he built cities in the mountains of Judah, and in the forests he built fortresses and towers. He also fought with the king of the Ammonites and defeated them. And the people of Ammon gave him in that year 100 talents of silver, 10,000 cores of wheat, and 10,000 of barley. The people of Ammon paid him this amount in the second and third years also. So Jotham became mighty because he prepared his way before the Lord his God. Now, if you remember, Ophel was the old city of David. It was located farther down the slope of Mount Moriah. We also see he built the upper gate of the house of the Lord. That was connected to the temple and the royal palace. And it's interesting, he didn't go to the temple to worship God. But he did understand that there needed to be a connection from the royal house to the house of God.
Yeah, I think Uzziah misunderstood that link. He tried to carry out the priestly duties and was judged, and he was a leper.

before the Lord his God. He sought the Lord. He looked to the Lord for guidance. He didn't have a real heart for worship. As Spurgeon said, Jotham must have been a man of prayer. He could not have prepared his ways thus anywhere except at the mercy seat. He must have been in the habit of taking his daily troubles to his God and of seeking guidance from him in his daily difficulties and of blessing him for his daily mercies. He must have been in constant communion with his God, or else he could not have ordered his ways aright before him. Yeah. You know, how important. You know, start your day that way, spending your time with God so your day's not all messed up. You know, Morgan said, while there was no definite national reform during his reign, he seems to have gone quietly forward along true lines, and his strength is attributed to the fact that he ordered his ways before Jehovah his God. Yeah. And, you know, we got to be careful that we're not influenced by what others do or say, but we're focused on the Lord and what he would have us to do in any given situation. We have to be strong in the Lord, as Paul said in Ephesians. The power of his might. We need to put on the whole armor of God that we may be able to stand against the wiles or the schemings of the devil. And I don't think we think much about that. But the devil has his schemes, and he will use them upon our lives. And we need to be able to stand strong in the power of the Lord and his might, not our might. That's the key. Put on the whole armor of God, not just part of it. Well, look at verse 7. Now the rest of the acts of Jotham and all his wars and his ways, indeed they are written in the book of the kings of Israel and Judah. He was 25 years old when he became king, and he reigned 16 years in Jerusalem. So Jotham rested with his fathers, and they buried him in the city of David. Then Ahaz his son reigned in his place. Now, not a lot of information on him, but in 2 Kings 15, verses 34 through 38, there's a little bit more information on Jotham. It says, and he did what was right in the sight of the Lord. He did according to all that his father Uzziah had done. However, the high places were not removed. The people still sacrificed and burned incense on the high places. He built the upper gate of the house of the Lord. Now, the rest of the acts of Jotham, all that he did, are they not written in the book of the Chronicles of the Kings of Judah? In those days, the Lord began to send Rezin, king of Syria, and Pekah, the son of Remaliah, against Judah. So Jotham rested with his fathers and was buried with his fathers in the city of David, his father. Then Ahaz, his son, reigned in his place. Now, here's the question. If he was walking with God, why did the Lord send Rezin, king of Syria, and Pekah, king of Israel, into the land of Judah? Why did they invade him? I think the problem was the people still acted corruptly. That was the issue. The king was doing right. In fact, the word corruptly speaks of decaying, destroying, turning to ruins. Obviously not a good thing. So instead of growing in the Lord, they were falling apart. They were involved in wicked things. Why does God send these enemies into Judah? To awaken them. He's given them a chance to look to him. It's a chastening. And yeah, Jotham prepared his heart before the Lord, but the nation as a whole was moving away. High places weren't removed, and little compromise here, a little compromise there, and before you know it, Jerusalem was filled with idolatry. On every street corner was an idol before the Babylonians came in and invaded the city. One writer said, during Jotham's reign, the combined forces of King Rezin of Syria and King Pekah of Israel began their invasion of Judah, but the full impact of these military assaults was not felt until Jotham's son became king. His son's name was Ahaz. He's not a good king, not following in the footsteps of his father, and he's going to be judged for his actions. In fact, this is what we're told in 2 Chronicles 28, verses 2 through 4. We'll get to this next time, but I just want you to see where he walked. It said, he walked in the ways of the king of Israel, made molded images for the Baals, burned incense in the valley of the son of Hinnom,

0: and burned his children in the fire, according to the abominations of the nations whom the Lord had cast out before the children of Israel. And he sacrificed and burned incense on the high places, on the hills, and under every green tree. And again, we'll get more into that next time as we get into this chapter of 2 Chronicles 28, and look at the life of Ahaz. But here's the thing. We have an influence on our children, our grandchildren, and really those that we're in contact with, because they're watching our lives. They're following after us. Where are we walking? What are they seeing? One writer put it like this. He says, as parents, we can make a very critical error by criticizing the church, pastor, music leader, or Sunday school teachers in front of our kids. If we do, we can't be surprised when at age 16, they don't want anything to do with the church. The reason Uzziah got leprosy was not because he was in the temple, but because he was in error. Unfortunately, Jotham didn't make this distinction. A 12-year-old boy followed his dad across a rapid stream. The father was choosing his steps most carefully when, midstream, he heard his son call, "Dad, choose good rocks. I'm stepping on the same ones you are. Choose to build your life on the rock of Jesus Christ, Dad, and you'll see the benefit not only in your life but in the lives of your sons and grandsons." Absolutely. And as I close, I want to leave this with you to think about. Jotham was a good king, but not a great king. I think he could have been a great king. There was no reason why he couldn't be. But the reason I think he didn't reach his full potential was because he didn't have a heart of worship, temple worship. He stayed away even though the door was open for him to go to the temple to worship the Lord. Yes, he prayed, but there wasn't that heart of worship that God desires from him. And I believe we as believers won't reach our full potential. We won't be all that God wants us to be or what he desires us to be if we forsake the assembling of ourselves together as a body of believers, because we need each other. We're not individuals, we're a living organism. The church is not a building, it's the people. And some may feel I'm being legalistic here, but think about this for a minute. For those who are married, do you have a law in your house about your spouse coming home every evening? No? You don't have a... interesting. It's kind of legalistic if you think about it. Well, why does your spouse come home? It's not because there's a law. They come home because there is love. That's the reason. We get to come out of love, our love for the Lord. And don't let the law mess up your love for the Lord. And don't negate the fact that God has called us to come together to love him, to worship him, and to stir believers up in the work of God. Jotham let fear keep him from this kind of relationship with God, and it affected those around him. And here's the thing. To help encourage us in our walk. Paul wrote in 1 Corinthians 1:9, God is faithful, by whom you were called into the fellowship of his Son, Jesus Christ our Lord. I like the Amplified Bible. God is faithful, reliable, trustworthy, and therefore ever true to his promise. And he can be depended on. By him you were called into companionship and participation with his Son, Jesus Christ our Lord. And lastly, the Living Bible. God will surely do this for you, for he always does just what he says. And he is the one who invited you into this wonderful friendship with his Son, even Christ our Lord. Hopefully those are encouraging words to you. We can trust God's promises to us. Our sufficiency is in Christ. And his love for us is so great that he's not willing to leave us like we are, but to make us more like him. He's not done with us. Praise God for that. And may we love to have fellowship with him as a body of believers and, of course, on our own. Because God inhabits the praises of his people. And God loves us to worship him. Let's pray. Father, we thank you for these examples here this evening. And just help us to not only start out well with our walk with you, but Lord, help us to finish well. to fight that good fight of faith, to keep the faith, to finish well. And we can't do it on our own. We need your help, but our eyes also have to be upon you. We have to surrender to you. We have to humble ourselves and admit we can't do it. And then we need to obey the things you show us. Thank you, Lord, for being our God. I pray for everyone here and those listening on the radio, the internet, whatever they're going through, Lord, right now, that your comfort, your peace, your love would fill their lives, that they would trust in your promises to them. We ask this in Jesus' name. Amen.
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2: 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It's given. It's carried. And sometimes God uses a station like this to bring it into an ordinary day at just the right time. That's the heart of this ministry, carrying grace, truth, and hope into ordinary days so people can hear what they need right when they need it. WTSW LP, the Sustaining

Genesis 45, verses 4 through 8. And Joseph said to his brothers, "Please come near to me." So they came near. Then he said, "I am Joseph, your brother, whom you sold into Egypt. But now, do not therefore be grieved or angry with yourselves because you sold me here. For God sent me before you to preserve life. For these 2 years the famine has been in the land, and there are still 5 years in which there will be neither plowing nor harvesting. And God sent me before you to preserve a posterity for you in the earth, and to save your lives by a great deliverance. So now it is not you who sent me here, but God. And he has made me a father to Pharaoh, and lord of all his house, and a ruler throughout all the land of Egypt." This has been your sustaining word of the day, brought to you by Calvary Chapel of Manitowoc.

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0: Yes, we all know him, but he's actually much more than just your typical guy next door. He's a highly trained scientist who studies the atmosphere in order to predict the weather. Yes, sir, when he speaks, people listen.
1: It's a gorgeous day with temperatures in the mid-80s, so be sure to enjoy this perfect weather because it'll be like this all weekend long. Well, folks, looks like things have changed a bit. I'll be right back to bring you up to date on this.
2: 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To learn more about the accuracy of the Bible, go to AnswersRadio.com. 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
4: It's 64 degrees.
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6: Back in 1991, 20,000 middle and high school students were surveyed in California. 92% of the teenagers admitted to having lied to their parents in the previous year. And 73% characterized themselves as serial liars, meaning they told lies weekly. Despite these admissions, 91% of all the students said that they were satisfied with their own ethics and character.
7: They were satisfied with their own ethics because they were ignorant of God's ethics and the standard by which He'll judge them on Judgment Day. These kids are typical of today's generation, and they need to be confronted with God's law to show them God's righteousness and the terrible result of bearing false witness. The Bible warns all liars will have their part in the lake of fire.
6: There goes another minute. Gone forever. Go share your faith while you still have time.
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10: The Thessalonians had endured intense persecution for the cause of Christ. Paul begins in 2 Thessalonians chapter 1, an encouraging letter to strengthen these suffering saints. Paul was proud of the Thessalonians and didn't hesitate to tell them. He admired and bragged on their faith and patience in the midst of fiery times. There's only one thing worse than suffering, and that's suffering alone. Tribulations are hard to bear when we think no one knows or cares. When a believer suffers, it's not the time to withhold a compliment. Pain has a way of distorting our perspective. We're tempted to focus on the immediate source of the pain rather than the ultimate outcome of the battle. Paul reminds the Thessalonians that they're on the winning team. It may not be visible at the moment, but in the end, Jesus will win. God has scheduled a main event, a heavyweight battle. Jesus Christ will slug it out with Satan. Today, the Lord is sparring. But the day is coming when He'll deck the devil. The Antichrist will hit the canvas. The wicked will get knocked down. And Satan will throw in the towel. The fiery trials the Thessalonians had to endure will be fought with fire. They have shared in Jesus' rejection. In the final day, they'll share in His glory. Perhaps the battle is raging around you today. You too are suffering because you stand for Jesus. Take heart. You're not a loser. Your team will win in the end. Be bold, be brave, believe.
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4: 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And now, here's our Creation Moment's host, Ian Taylor.
11: Secular archaeologists usually assume that the historical statements found in Scripture are overstatements or simply incorrect. It was with this attitude that archaeologists approached the ruins of Hazor to see if they could tell whether Solomon actually did add to the wall of Hazor and possibly do some other building there as the Bible describes. Hazor was an important city on the primary military and trade routes between Israel and Phoenicia, Syria, Mesopotamia, and Egypt. Hazor had been destroyed by Joshua when Israel took possession possession of the land. Over the following centuries, the site began to be inhabited by Israelites. By Solomon's time, the city reached a size of about 10 acres and was home to between 800 and 1,000 people. Archaeologists found that sometime during the reign of Solomon, the city wall was expanded, doubling its size. Other buildings were added at this time. Excavations show that at Solomon's time, the city was prosperous. The city's six-chambered gate is typical of the gates Israel built at this time. Gates of the same design also exist at Megiddo and Giza, two other cities named as being fortified by Solomon, according to the same verse that mentions the fortification of Hazor. Again, the Bible has been vindicated as presenting accurate history. We can be equally sure that the Bible's account of creation is also accurate, because the Bible is God's Word.
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1: Today's Wisdom for Women is Proverbs 21, verse 14. A gift given in secret soothes anger, and a bribe concealed in the cloak pacifies great wrath. Of course, God would never endorse the use of gifts and bribes to pervert justice, but what it's saying is a gift given in a subtle, gentle way can disarm someone's anger. Look at the story of Nabal and Abigail. David's men had been a great benefit in providing protection to Nabal's flocks. He sent a message to Nabal asking that he provide food for his troops, but Nabal was rude and selfish. He refused. David was furious. In response, he determined to attack and kill Nabal's entire household. When wise Abigail heard, she immediately gathered a generous amount of food and met David on the way. She bowed and asked him to take this gift and save himself from taking revenge in his own hands. And as for us, can we learn from this? Would it sometimes be helpful to soften someone's anger with a gift? I think so. Have you and your husband been arguing over bills and finances? Has there been tension and stress in the house? How about surprising him by cooking his favorite dinner some night and having it ready when he comes home? Now that's building a bridge. Maybe you have tension with your mother-in-law. A sweet card and a bouquet of flowers might bridge that gap. If you have a teenager in the house, there are times when you feel that you are always doing battle, laying out rules and consequences. How about making pizza one night and letting him invite his friends? Or, if your friend has been cold because her feelings were hurt, what if you sent her a CD with her favorite music? This is Debbie Bryson praying that the practical wisdom of God's Word will make you wise.
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4: 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We don't have to perform peace. We don't have to glow by sheer determination. We reflect what we receive. So stay close to Christ. Let His mercy shape your words. Let His truth steady your heart. Let His light show up in you. 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
1: Hi, this is Pastor Joe from Calvary Chapel of Manitowoc, and I would like to invite you to join us as we study through God's Word on Thursday evenings at 7 p.m. and on Sunday mornings at 10 a.m. Calvary Chapel is located at 1208 South 10th Street in Manitowoc.
2: So God bless them greatly. It's a good reminder of us as well in the days that we live in. I'm reminded of this, as I said, me in my mid-60s now, that, you know, continue on in faith and walking in the Lord. Our race is not yet done. So stay faithful until the end. Don't let pride come between you and God, as Uzziah did.

Welcome to the Cleansing Word. We invite you to stay with us as Pastor John Pinnell of Calvary Chapel Lake Villa takes us through a verse-by-verse study from God's Word. 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

Tonight, though, we're going to be looking at 2 Kings chapters 15 and 16. Let me go ahead and say a word of prayer, and we'll get into the teaching of God's word. We thank you, Lord, for this night you've given us, and we are experiencing early winter here in northern Illinois. And Father, we haven't quite seen weather like this for a while. And I do, Lord, love the beauty of the first snow. And then I pray, Lord, that you would watch over us, keep us safe as we're out and about and in our homes. And I pray, Lord, for the blessing of those who are listening on WLGS radio, those who are watching via video, or those, Lord, who will hear this as a podcast or a radio show later. I just pray, Lord, that your spirit would be with us here and in the future as well. Because we understand, Lord, it's the teaching of your word, and your word is timeless. And Lord, we rehearse the stories of Israel's history, of Judah's history here tonight specifically. But also in rehearsing their history, we see a little bit of ours in our own country and how being wayward as a nation, as leaders perhaps go wayward from God, it harms the nation. And sometimes, Lord, it brings a nation into utter captivity. And other times, Lord, you bless. And just sometimes, as we learn in our last teaching from 2 Kings, though their king was not a good king, Lord, in spite of Israel having Judah having a bad king, Lord, you still bless the nation because of your promise to David, to Abraham. And Lord, I pray your blessings will be upon this land. We've had both good and wicked leaders in our nation. And right now, Lord, it feels like we have a combination of both at the same time. But also there's seemingly a spark of revival happening, especially among young men. And I pray, Lord, that you would, by the power of your Holy Spirit, Lord, bring a fresh spirit of revival upon our land that leads to a great awakening that will change our nation. We ask these things in the name of Jesus. Amen. I was listening to William Federer, Bill Federer. He's a historian, if you don't know of his name, but he's been on a lot of the podcasts I've been listening to right around Easter, because Easter, right around Thanksgiving, because he knows quite a bit about the pilgrims and talking about the history of the United States. And he was talking about the first and second Great Awakenings, and he was talking about the difference between revival and a Great Awakening. He said a revival is birthed in a church or in a group of people that, while it benefits the church or the people that are being revived in the Spirit, it doesn't necessarily bring lasting change in the land. But when revival leads to a Great Awakening, then you have change in the land. And we've been for many years praying for revival. And I'm thinking maybe we should be praying for a little more, for an awakening to take place. I think the Lord gave us a taste of that. The founding of the Calvary Chapel movement came from revival that happened back in the 60s and 70s. And I think it stayed the direction of our nation at that time. And, you know, that's well over 50 years now. And I think it's time that our nation needs to experience something like that once again, and that God would stay the direction of our nation and bring us back into fellowship with him. So that's just a bonus that came out while I was praying. But remember, revival blesses a church, a people, maybe a group of people, but doesn't necessarily bring about change in the land itself, while an awakening actually brings change in our land. We've had two great awakenings in our nation, some say three and maybe four, but we'll let the historians kind of deal with that issue. Tonight we're looking at 2 Kings chapters 15 and 16, and we're going to be dealing with several kings. Here in chapter 15, we deal with two kings of Judah, and then chapter 16, a third king of Judah. And then in between, in chapter 15, it sandwiches two kings, one Azariah
a king of Judah, and then Jotham, his son, reigns in Judah. And then in between the two, there's the reign of five kings of Israel. So we're going to look at overall eight different kings, five from the nation of Israel and three from the nation of Judah. All of the kings of the nation of Israel from their inception were wicked, evil kings, some worse than others, but they all had turned away from the Lord. They were all, but maybe one, compared to their first king, Jeroboam, who had actually changed the worship of Israel, changed the dates of the worship, moved the holy days into a month into the rear of what Judah was doing. So what God had established in the book of Exodus and Leviticus, Numbers, Deuteronomy, the king basically shifted everything by 1 month. And then instead of having one altar to worship at, he had two altars, one in Dan and one in Bethel, that the people would not be inconvenienced to go down to Jerusalem. Actually, what the king was after, he believed that if the people would go down to Jerusalem to worship, they would decide that maybe the king of Judah should be our king. And so he was really trying to stay off rebellion. And we have similar things happening in our nation, trying to keep God out of politics, God out of our school systems, in fear of, if there's too much Jesus in our nation, maybe people's hearts will turn to the Lord and we will not accomplish the things that we want to accomplish, basically turning away from the Lord, living life as if God doesn't exist. How many people do today? So the kings of Israel, though they worship false gods, they were all evil kings. And this is really the decline, the rapid decline of the northern kingdom. Next time we'll mention a king of Israel, it'll be the last king of Israel. The people will be taken into captivity. On Judah's side, God has still a number of years before they will go into the Babylonian captivity, two different captivities. And God is actually brings about a bit of a revival. It does change the land, almost brings them back to the glories of the days of Solomon with Azariah or Uzziah, the first king we're going to look at tonight. And still, there is a king coming who is going to be the best of the best since the time of David, and that will be Josiah. He's still not on the scene. God not only blesses Judah, blesses them with good and maybe sometimes not so good kings, or good kings that begin well and don't finish as well, but God is still among the people of Judah and he blesses their nation. So we're going to see two different nations tonight and eight different kings. So I titled this The Decline. It really fits more with Israel as we look at the five kings from the nation of Israel. Azariah, who's mentioned to us here, also known as Uzziah in 2 Corinthians chapter 26, he's actually a decent king. He began very well. He didn't end well, but he began very well. And we're also going to have over 60 years recorded in this one chapter. And so I was thinking, that's like my lifetime. I am over 60 years old. And it's pretty much like looking at my lifetime and all the different things that have happened from all the different presidents we have had, how politics have changed, how our culture has changed and continues to change in our land. So we get a glimpse of that and what is taking place in the southern kingdom of Judah, the northern kingdom of Israel. I picked verse 29 as a key verse in chapter 15. It says, in the days of Pekah, king of Israel, Tiglath-Pileser, king of Assyria, came and took Ijon, Abel-Beth-Maacah, Shenoa, Kadesh, Hazor, Gilead, and Galilee, and all the land of Naphtali. And he carried him away captive to Assyria. And so that is, it's not key in the sense of, wow, this is a good life verse. No, this is Israel's captivity is beginning, and he grabs really
a northern portion of Israel takes them away into captivity. And we see that in the decline as we get through this chapter. But we begin with King Azariah, or Uzziah. I know him better as Uzziah because of Isaiah. It tells us in Isaiah, in the day that King Uzziah died, I saw the Lord lifted up in his temple, and the train of his robe filled the temple. So I've always kind of leaned toward Uzziah. Here he's introduced to us as Azariah, not referred to as Uzziah at all in 2 Kings. And he really doesn't give a lot of information about him. And so after we read through these first seven verses, I will glean a little bit of the information of the 52-year reign of Uzziah from 2 Chronicles chapter 26. But we begin here in 2 Kings 15, verses 1 through 7. In the 27th year of Jeroboam, king of Israel, Azariah, the son of Amaziah, king of Judah, became king. He was 16 years old when he became king. Can you imagine? Hey, that 16-year-old over there, that's my king. I don't know how much trust we have in a lot of 16-year-olds today, but he would go on to reign for 52 years. There is a time where he is a co-regent, and then there is a time when he is sole regent, and then toward the end of his life, he will reign with his son and be a co-regent again. So it wasn't all 52 years on his own, but still, the length of his reign, 52 years in Jerusalem. His mother's name was Jecoliah of Jerusalem. He did what was right in the sight of the Lord, according to all that his father Amaziah had done, except that the high places were not removed. The people still sacrificed burnt incense on the high places. Then the Lord struck the king so that he was a leper until the day of his death. And so he dwelt in an isolated house, and Jotham, the king's son, was over the royal house, judging the people of the land. So that a little co-regent there. And now the rest of the acts of Azariah and all that he did, are they not written in the books of the chronicles of the kings of Judah? Yes, they are. So Azariah rested with his fathers. They buried him with his fathers in the city of David. Then Jotham, his son, reigned in his place. So Azariah, as I said, also known as Uzziah, there in 2 Chronicles chapter 26, he was the ninth king of Judah and the 11th in the Davidic line. His names meant, and I'll say names, Azariah, Jehovah has helped, or Uzziah, Jehovah is my strength. So each one talking about Jehovah's role in this person's life. He is my help. He is my strength. He begins his reign at 16.

It's of David. God had blessed David and said that not only would his son sit on the throne until Messiah comes. And so it was important to continue the line of David. He's not compared to David. He's not compared to David in 2 Kings 15, nor is he compared to David in 2 Chronicles chapter 26, in neither place. I would hope that as believers in Jesus Christ, as we pass on our faith to our children, that they would actually do better. I hope that as a believer, a young man who is raised up in a pastor's house, you know, as my father's son, that I'd actually do better than my dad. And not in the sense that I would try to prove myself better than dad, but just the advantages of being raised in a house compared to my dad. His parents divorced when he was 12 years old. My parents remained married until my father's death. And compared to my dad, I got saved when I was 7 years old, and my dad got saved when he was 28 years old. I always like to say I have a coming to faith early in my life. I have a lot less baggage to deal with between me and the Lord than my dad, who basically lived 28 periods of life, 28 years without knowing Christ and 28 years knowing Christ, dying at the age of 56. My dad was a preacher at a church over in Zion. He pastored for 12 and a half years. I had prayed and asked the Lord for a double portion of my dad's ministry, and I have pastored now for 26 plus years. So I've attained that double portion that I was after. So everything's bonus from this point on. But I would hope that we'd want to do better in faith, but he was just as good. And we would pray that our children would have that advantage, that they would actually do better, that we would lead as long as necessary and at some point step back and let them lead in faith. That should be our desire. But for Azariah, he did what was right in the sight of the Lord according to all that his father had done. Now, 2 Kings doesn't go into detail of why the Lord struck him, but it does tell us that in 2 Chronicles. So first of all, the prophets who ministered during his reign were actually many. You can read about Uzziah in 2 Chronicles 26. You also read about Uzziah in Isaiah. Hosea, Amos, Zechariah also were prophets during the day of King Uzziah's life. In 2 Chronicles 26:5, it tells us that Uzziah sought God in the days of Zechariah, who had understanding of the visions of God. This is not the same Zechariah of the book of Zechariah, but another prophet named Zechariah in Scripture. But in the days of Zechariah, Uzziah sought God. As long as he sought the Lord, God made him prosper. So he had his dad as an example. He also had this prophet Zechariah as an example. And he did well, as long as it seems, as long as Zechariah lived, he did well. As long as he sought the Lord, he did well. God made him prosper. And he was greatly blessed with prosperity. I'd mentioned he kind of brought their empire to the level of Solomon, in the days of Solomon. Of course, he was only concerning the southern kingdom of Judah, but he was a man of war. His fame spread as far as Egypt. He was a builder, and he strengthened Jerusalem. He was also an inventor of weapons of war. He had catapults and slings that could sling arrows and stones from the walls of Jerusalem. He liked working in plants and gardens. He dug many wells or had them dug. He employed farmers and vine dressers. It tells us in 2 Chronicles 26:10, because he loved soil. And yet, even with all these blessings that God had blessed him with, the Bible tells us this, 2 Chronicles 26:16, when he was strong, his heart was lifted up to his destruction. When he was strong, God had greatly blessed him. And he got in that place of great blessing and pride

0: entangled somewhere in his spirit. The Bible tells us in Proverbs 16:18 that pride goes before destruction and a haughty spirit before a fall. And Uzziah's destruction resulted from his attempting to burn incense in the altar of the Lord, something only the priests were allowed to do. Therefore, the Lord struck the king so that he was a leper until the day of his death. And so for this prideful attempt to burn incense, in fact, the priests were trying to kick their king out, saying, you can't do this. And if you read it from 2 Chronicles, I almost can envision the priest speaking, and suddenly this leprosy broke out, it says, on his forehead. So the priest saw something that horrified him, which horrified Uzziah. It's like, what's he looking at? Let me go find a mirror. What is he looking at? And then Uzziah couldn't get out of the temple fast enough. So God blessed him greatly. It's a good reminder of us as well in the days that we live in. I'm reminded of this, as I said, me in my mid-60s now, that, you know, continue on in faith and walking in the Lord. Our race is not yet done. So stay faithful until the end. Don't let pride come between you and God, as Uzziah did. Well, verses 8 through 31, we have five kings of Israel, kind of rapid fire. Not a lot said about them. And we don't really find them in 2 Chronicles at all. I tend to look up the names to see if I can find them elsewhere in Scripture. So a lot of this is the details we get about them. It's talking about the kings of the northern kingdom. In verses 8 through 31, we begin with King Zechariah of Israel, verses 8 through 12. In the 38th year of Azariah, king of Judah, Zechariah, the son of Jeroboam, reigned over Israel in Samaria 6 months. He did evil in the sight of the Lord, as his fathers had done. He did not depart from the sins of Jeroboam, the son of Nebat, who had made Israel sin. So their first king, then Shalom, the son of Jabesh, conspired against him, struck and killed him in front of the people, and he reigned in his place. Now the rest of the acts of Zechariah, indeed, they are written in the book of the Chronicles of the Kings of Israel. We don't have that, but they're out there. That'd be wonderful to have discovered one day. This was the word of the Lord, which he spoke to Jehu, saying, your son shall sit on the throne of Israel to the fourth generation. And so it was. So Zechariah, the son of Jeroboam II, was the 14th king over Israel. He's the last of the fourth dynasty. And he reigned for only 6 months when he was struck and killed in front of the people, replaced by Shalom, which we'll meet in a moment more officially. And yet his short rule of 6 months was also a fulfillment of God's word to Jehu, who God had said to Jehu, your son shall sit on the throne of Israel to the fourth generation. And so it was. That pledge from God was given to Jehu back in chapter 10, verse 30 of 2 Kings, where the Lord said to Jehu, because you have done well in doing what was right in my sight, and you have done to the house of Ahab all that was in my heart, your sons shall sit on the throne of Israel to the fourth generation. So here we have the promise, the prophecy given in 2 Kings 10:30, and the conclusion of it given to us in 2 Kings 15, verse 12. And so it was. God had kept his word to Jehu. But Lord, may you help us live, not only that we might thrive in our relationship with you, our desire, Lord, to walk in fellowship with you, but also for those who are watching, especially our children, grandchildren, our family members, friends, family, for those who are watching, help us to walk. We pray in the name of Jesus. Amen.
1: Calvary Chapel is a fellowship of believers in the Lordship of Jesus Christ. Our greatest desire is to know Christ and to be conformed into His image by the power of His Holy Spirit. If you would like more information about Calvary Chapel, or if you would like a copy of today's message, please contact us at 847-265-0646. That's 847-265-0646. Thank you so much for joining us today, and may the Lord richly bless you as you worship Him today.
2: Bacteria remain bacteria. This is Ken Ham inviting you to the Ark Encounter and Creation Museum in Northern Kentucky. Scientist Richard Lenski has been growing the bacteria E. coli in the lab for over 30 years. That's over 80,000 E. coli generations. Lenski's work is often touted as evidence of evolution in action. You know why? Because a certain gene that's normally switched off is now switched on. But that's not evolution. The information was already there, and lab conditions made it beneficial to switch that gene back on. What Lenski's experiments are really showing is that bacteria remain bacteria. After 80,000 generations, his E. coli haven't gained any new information and never will.
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5: It's 63 degrees.
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0: Welcome to Day by Day, the verse-by-verse Bible teaching ministry of Calvary Chapel in Elk Grove Village, Illinois, with Pastor Phil Ballmeyer. We're glad you've joined us, and we look forward to spending time again in the Word of God together. We also invite you to stay tuned at the end of today's broadcast for information about additional studies and resources. Thanks again for being with us.
1: Paul would share with his young protege the importance of stirring up the gift that God had given him. But what gift or gifts is Paul speaking of, and how does one stir them up? We'll explore the answer to both of these questions as Pastor Phil shares from 2 Timothy chapter 1.
2: Therefore, Paul said, I remind you to stir up the gift of God, which is in you through the laying on of my hands. For God has not given us a spirit of fear, but of power and of love and of a sound mind. Stir up. Interesting. One Greek word that literally means stir into fire again. You ever gone camping, you guys and gals? You make yourself a nice campfire at night, right? Yeah, stuff. We, at one of our men's retreats, we had a campfire going. You wouldn't have believed this. A tree had actually fallen down. I'm talking a tree. The thing must have been about a foot or more in diameter. And the guys dragged it from the hill, and they just kept feeding the end of it into the fire. It's like a perpetual in the flame. It must have been 15 feet high. We couldn't even see. We had to actually back up. I mean, we were all getting burned just being too close to the thing. Well, in the morning, we went down to see what had happened, okay? And, of course, there was a lot of embers, okay? And if you stir up the embers or the coals, all of a sudden now, you know, a little oxygen begins to mix, and what happens? Begins to smolder, and poof, starts up again. That's kind of the imagery Paul is using here. He's telling Timothy, look, you need to stir up the gifts. So they burst into flame again. The gifts of God, guys, and when I say gifts, often God takes several gifts, and he combines them into one gift he gives to you containing several things, all right? So it's not just when Paul says stir up the gift. I mean, there was probably several gifts that God had kind of put together and then given to Timothy for the work of ministry. But let me just say this. The gifts of God must be used, or else they will go dormant. They will go dormant. You have to stir it up. How do you do that? Start using them. Start using them. And they will come back to flame. The question is, why do Christians let their spiritual gifts go dormant? Well, there's a variety of reasons. Laziness is one. I think of carnality. But I think primarily it's fear. It's fear. I think fear is the main weapon the enemy will use to keep us from using the gifts that God has given us. Fear of being rejected by our friends and family, fear of persecution, fear of failing. How about that one? Isn't that what Moses tried to, how he tried to back out of his call? Okay. Oh, Lord, I stutter. You know, I can't go to Pharaoh. Send somebody else. You know, fear of failing. Somebody has said, if you're afraid of failing when God calls you into the ministry, and that means in your mind you're not the right person, let me tell you something, you probably are the right person. Because if you don't have a little godly fear, all right, if you have the attitude, Pastor, I can do that. Sure. Yeah. Watch me go. You know? I remember one pastor saying to his congregation when he first started, in a year we'll have 1,000 people. Well, you know what? God bless you for your confidence, but that's not an asset in the kingdom of God. That's a liability. That's a liability. Much better to say, Lord, who am I? I can't do this great work. Lord, I need every ounce of grace that you can give me. And God says, I will be with you. I'm not looking for ability. I'm looking for availability, right? But be careful, guys, because you can let fear also keep you. I mean, a little godly humility mixed with some godly fear, that's a good thing. But, you know, over the years I've heard people say to me, as I've tried to get them to pray about serving in certain ministries, I don't think the Lord's leading me to serve in that ministry. Okay, well, why do you say that? Well, I don't have a peace about it. Well, I understand where they're coming from. But I think sometimes what they're actually saying is, I'm afraid. I'm afraid. Now, again, a little healthy, godly fear, that's good. But you can let fear keep you from doing what God wants you to do as well. That's bad. I mean, as Paul's going to say to Timothy, God doesn't give a spirit of fear. The kind of debilitating fear that keeps you out of the work of God. You know, when God called me into ministry, as I've told you guys before, the thing that really, really was the thing that I thought would keep me from really fulfilling God's call was my fear of public speaking. Now, isn't it interesting that God takes the foolish, the weak, the base, the nobodies to do his work through, that he gets all the glory, right? And the idea is God doesn't want us dependent on our own strength. When I'm weak, I am strong, Paul said. And so here God is calling me into a ministry as pastor, which means a teacher, which means standing in front of people, which means yikes. I mean, Lord, come on. You got the wrong address. I felt like Gideon. Why in the world would you ever want to choose? Well, see, in those days, I was so young in my faith, I didn't realize this principle really, that God wants to take the people who feel the most inadequate to do his work through. Because we are then drawing on his strength, not our own. And so it almost kept me out of ministry, but God was gracious. And years after I got called into ministry, I would have panic attacks right before I would have to teach. Sometimes while I was teaching. Talk about humiliating and humbling. But God was showing me, look, don't put your confidence in yourself. You know, look to me. And so Paul was telling Timothy, stir up the gift. Don't be afraid. The gift that was given to you through the laying on of my hands. This was probably at Timothy's ordination. How that Paul and maybe others had laid their hands on Timothy, recognizing him as a pastor, praying over him. And at that moment, God gave to him. And Paul, through the Holy Spirit, was able to, he had a word of knowledge. And God spoke to Paul and told Paul what Timothy's gifts or gift was going to be. And Paul is telling Timothy to stir it up. Probably it was given to him at his ordination. But Timothy's afraid, as I've said. Fear, debilitating fear. A phobos, phobia, is the where we are word from the Greek word phobos, okay? Phobia. That debilitating fear that the devil wants to use to keep us from doing what God's called us to do, that's not from God. And Timothy had that fear. And Paul says, you know, Timothy, he doesn't give a spirit of fear. He gives a spirit of power, strength to do, right? The Greek word there is a word connected to the Holy Spirit. God gives us power to do the work he's calling us to do. That's why it's not ability, it's availability. He's going to supply the power, right? He says God has given us power, which is strength to do, love, which is the grace to care, okay? I mean, you know, let's face it, before we got saved, I don't know about you, I can only speak for me, all right? I didn't care about too many people but me, all right? I cared about others, but only to a certain point. It was mostly about me. And once God saves you and calls you, you begin to wonder, Lord, am I ever going to have a heart for the people you've called me to minister to? Well, you don't have to worry about that. He gives you love. It's poured into our hearts, Romans 5:5, for the Holy Spirit when he comes to live inside of our hearts. So he gives power, strength to do, love, grace to care, and I like this one, a sound mind. A sound mind. Now, many have used this verse to teach that a Christian who is living close to the Lord, listen, will never experience mental illness. And those Christians who do experience a mental illness, they really are on a condemnation trip there. Because the Bible says, you know, the Holy Spirit doesn't give us a spirit of fear, but of power, love, and a sound mind. If you don't have a sound mind, something's wrong with your walk. But that isn't what the passage is teaching. In fact, mental illness is often genetic. It's passed down from generation to generation like other physical issues and diseases are. Some people have genetic heart disease, which is passed down to them from their family. Some of you gals have women in your families who have a predisposition towards breast cancer and things like that. I mean, the kind of genetic mental illness, it's not a spiritual thing. It's not spiritual in nature. Often it's a brain issue. The brain is an organ like the heart, like the pancreas, like other things that can be diseased and not working. As a diabetic, my pancreas is not working like it should, so I take insulin. If you have heart disease, you take medications for that. Well, the brain's an organ. And sometimes brain chemistry is such where it's not functioning properly. And that's not a judgment of God. That's not an indication that you're not where you should be in your walk with God. Actually, the words sound mind translate a Greek word that literally means self-control or self-discipline. It describes a person who is sensibly minded, in other words, of good judgment, and who has his or her life under control. It's the same word that's used in different places of sobriety. Sobriety is not just with regard to alcohol. Sobriety is having control of yourself in general, your life. Okay, and that's why the Amplified Bible translates it this way: calm and well-balanced mind and discipline and self-control. One author put it this way, he said, and I quote, "What this verse is teaching is that God has given us a spirit of self-control or self-mastery." Now, again, we don't have to walk in it, all right? Self-control is a fruit of the Spirit. As I said earlier, the fruit of the Spirit, they're not going to automatically take charge of your life. You have to walk with Jesus. You have to want to draw close to Him, so on. But God has given us a spirit of self-control or self-mastery, the author says. We are to use discretion and not act rashly, hastily, or foolishly. Boy, that's important for all children of God. How much more so leaders in the church? We can't be loose cannons. Paul's talking to a young pastor. He's saying, Timothy, not only has God not given you a spirit of fear, He's given you power, and He's given you love, and He's given you a sound mind. In other words, you have to exercise good judgment. You have to be in control. You don't have the luxury of being a loose cannon, son. You got to understand that it's a high call to be a leader in God's church. People are looking up to you. You got to be thoughtful, prayerful, and you got to move with discernment and discretion in matters of decision-making. No matter how adverse our circumstances, we should maintain balanced judgment and act soberly, end quote. Well, verses 6 and 7 indicate, as we've already pointed out in past studies, that Timothy, unlike Paul, was a timid guy. Let's read verses 6 and 7 again. "Therefore, I remind you to stir up the gift of God which is in you through the laying on of my hands, for God has not given us a spirit of fear, but of power and of love and of a sound mind." And verses 6 and 7 indicate that Paul was trying to encourage Timothy because Timothy was a timid guy. He didn't like to confront people and sometimes shied away from taking a strong stand on the tough issues. I mean, when you go through 1 and 2 Timothy, guess what? You will find no less than 25 different places where Paul encourages Timothy to be bold, not to shy away from confrontation, to stand up where he needs to stand up and be strong. Hey, when you're a guy like Timothy, this was something that he needed to hear. And what was the gift that Timothy was shying away from using? Well, to me, it sounds like the gift of preaching and teaching, which I'm combining into one gift. Speaking, okay? Spokesman for God. All right, that to me seemed to be the gift that he was shying away from using. How do we know that? Well, verse 8, Paul says, "Therefore, do not be ashamed of the testimony of our Lord, nor of me and his prisoner, but share with me in the sufferings for the gospel according to the power of God." The therefore in verse 8 ties us back to what Paul has just gotten done saying in verses 6 and 7 and indicates that the gift that Paul was referring to was connected, listen, to the testimony of our Lord, he says. What is the testimony of our Lord? The gospel. The gospel. Preaching the gospel had become a dangerous practice, especially if you were somehow connected to Paul's ministry, because the way I kind of think of it is that, you know, before Paul was arrested, his picture appeared in practically every post office in the Roman Empire. He was on the 10 most wanted list. And anybody, this was, I think, to a large degree why so many people kind of scattered from Paul. Because Nero had unleashed this wave of persecution against the church. And I'll tell you what, it was really testing the faith of many. Of course, persecution will test your faith. Persecution weeds out those that are really phonies and playing games. Only people who are truly devoted to the Lord, genuine believers, are going to hang in there. Not that they enjoy it, but they will hang in, all right? Timothy was a young guy. He was in his early 40s, which was not maybe that young in our society, but back then, that was considered a young man still. And as a young man, we know he was also a timid man. And he lacked the kind of courage and boldness that Paul had. And that's why Paul told him the boldness and courage for ministry came from the Holy Spirit, verse 7. That's why he says, look, God gives you boldness. God gives you power, I should say. But Paul knew he was handing the mantle over to Timothy. Did Paul have concerns? Yeah, I think he did. I mean, if I was to hand this church after 30 plus years over to my son to pastor, like a lot of Calvary pastors have done with their sons after they had pastored churches for 30 and 35 and 40 years, do you think they're ever a little bit concerned where the son is going to take the church? Yeah, I would imagine they are. I would be. And Paul knew that, look, Timothy was facing some serious challenges. The Roman Empire was out to get Christians. It was the honeymoon was over, so to speak. And now, if you're going to be a follower of Christ, you are going to have to really count the cost. And Paul needed Timothy to understand, look, you've got to encourage these people. You've got to be an example to them. You've got to stand for the faith. And that also means you've got to stand up against people in the church who are trying to speak perverse things to draw disciples away to themselves. I'm thinking Paul's mind, he's thinking, I hope this kid's up to the task. That's why I think Paul was reassuring himself. You know, it's the Holy Spirit. It's the Holy Spirit. Power, love, Holy Spirit, sound mind. Lord, I'm giving the kid to you. I got some serious concerns, but Lord, he's going to be okay. You're going to take care of it, all right? All right. Let's finish with verse 9, but let's back up and read verse 8 again. Therefore, Timothy, do not be ashamed of the testimony of our Lord, nor of me as prisoner, but share with me in the sufferings of the gospel according to the power of God, who has saved us and called us with a holy calling, not according to our works, but according to his own purpose and grace, which was given to us in Christ Jesus. Listen, before time began. Notice verse 8. What did Paul say about himself? He was whose prisoner? His prisoner. The Lord God's prisoner. He wasn't Rome's prisoner. He was a prisoner of the Lord Jesus Christ. In fact, he would go on to call himself in Ephesians, or had called himself in Ephesians, an ambassador in chains. He said to the Philippians when he was under house arrest that first time while he was waiting to stand before Caesar. And he wrote Ephesians, Philippians, Colossians, and Philemon, called the prison epistles. Paul said, you know, I rejoice I'm in this place. I mean, where else can you have access to the palace guards? I mean, I'm witnessing these guys all day long. I mean, they can't go anywhere. They're chained to me. That's a great place. Praise God. How could I have ever gotten into the palace to preach the gospel except through this persecution I'm facing? You say, was Paul fruitful in his ministry? Well, at the end of Philippians, I think he says, hey, all the guys in Caesar's household greet you, you know, the soldiers and the maids and the, you know, cooks, and we're having a ball here. So we got a real fellowship going, all right? So Paul was not, again, his mindset was different than ours. I would have been in that Mamertine prison, filthy beyond anything you could think of, only enough light for some of the day to maybe read and so on, total darkness and cold at night. I would not have called myself a prisoner, ambassador in chains. I would have called myself a lousy, stinking, you know, this is the thanks I get, you know, and just really feeling sorry for myself. But see, Paul had a different mindset. You know, God help us to adopt the mindset Paul had. He saw every situation he found himself is ordained by God for a purpose. He was going to look for the purpose. He wasn't going to feel sorry for himself. He's going to look for the purpose. What does God have here for me in this situation? And that's how he could have joy. But he said to Timothy, who saved us from hell, the idea, called us. That was a call into service, okay? He goes on to say, with a holy calling. Absolutely distinct, unlike any other calling in the world. Why? Because it is a calling away from the world to be separated to God. That's a holy calling. The word means to be separated, holy. Paul is saying that God separated me by calling me. He called me out of the world to serve him in the world, but separate from the world. Not according to our works. This calling is unique because it's a call to service that is not rooted in our efforts or hard work, but as we've already said, in the power of God and his strength, it's the Spirit. Aren't you glad for that? Okay, that whatever God's called you to do, he's not leaving you to fend for yourself. He's going to give you the strength and the power to do it. Again, verse 9, who has saved us and called us with a holy calling, not according to our works, but according, and we didn't earn it. He didn't look around and go, oh, wow, look at all the work. Look at how many times, look at how many verses he's learned, you know? Boy, look at the gold stars. He's the guy I'm going to call in the ministry, you know? Now he calls the weak, the foolish, the base, the nobodies, right? But he saved us, Paul said. He called us with a holy calling, not according to our works, but simply by his grace, but according to his own purpose and grace, which was given to us in Christ Jesus when? Before time began. Wow. God's purposes in our lives started a long time ago. Before time began. You know, it says to us that God knows all things. God doesn't adjust his plan based on what man does. God has got it all mapped out. In fact, turn to Romans. We'll read one more passage. Romans chapter 8, starting in verse 28, where Paul says, and we know. We don't know it by seeing it. We know it by faith, that all things work together for good to those who love God, to those who are the called according to his purpose. Okay? Well, how did this call work? When did it begin? Well, Paul said in verse 29, for whom he foreknew. So God knew all of us in eternity past before he ever created us. He knew us all before time began. What did he know about us? He knew that once the gospel was presented to us, at one point, we'd get saved. So he foreknew us, and then he did what? He predestined us. The word in the Greek means to predetermine somebody's destiny. God predetermined your destiny based on, and I'm going to get in a lot of trouble with the reformers and the Calvinists, but based on the fact that he knew once you were presented the gospel, you'd receive Christ. And he predetermined your destiny based on your faith. You weren't even born yet, but God knew you, all right? His purposes in your life were already in place in eternity past. Now, one day you were born, you grew up, all of a sudden, here comes the call. Those he foreknew, he predestined. Those he predestined, these he also what? Called. That's where time and eternity intersect. Because at one point, God's plans for you had already been in motion for eons before time began. But now, at one point, he calls. How does he call? Some goofy guy at work hands you a track. Or maybe a good friend of yours has just gotten saved. Or somebody drags you to church for a service or a concert and you hear the gospel. You responded to God's call. And, of course, then you were saved. Verse 29, for whom he foreknew, he also predestined to be conformed to the image of his son, that he might be the firstborn among many brethren. Moreover, whom he predestined, these he also called. Whom he called, he also justified. That means saved. And those he justified, he also what? Oh, wait a minute. I've been foreknown, predestined, called, and justified. What do you mean? Glorified. I haven't been glorified yet. What is Paul saying? He's saying, if you respond to the call, and God knew you would because he knew you before time began, and give your heart to Christ, you're not falling through the cracks. There is no, well, you'll make it, you'll be glorified someday if you don't blow it. Guess what? None of us are getting glorified. It is based on my faithfulness. When the rabbis wanted to communicate the absolute certainty of something, they would put it in the past tense, even though it was yet a future event. In Paul's mind, it's a done deal. Because in the mind of God, it's a done deal.
0: 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Until then, may the Lord richly bless you and guide your steps as you walk with Him

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1: Now, I'm of the opinion that many of us today are missing a great blessing. Suppose you're going through a particular time of trial, trouble. Why not set yourself aside to God? You're Christian. And you don't want to get hurt in all of this. You want to live for God, don't you? And so you set yourself aside for God in a very definite way to walk closer with Him. And it'll make the trial, now it won't remove the trial, but it'll make it more bearable, let me say. And He says, take my yoke upon you, learn of me. I'm meek and lowly, and it's nice to be yoked up with Him.
0: That's Dr. J. Vernon McGee, teacher on Through the Bible. 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
4: It's 63 degrees.

0: Genesis 45, verses 4 through 8. And Joseph said to his brothers, "Please come near to me." So they came near. Then he said, "I am Joseph, your brother, whom you sold into Egypt. But now, do not therefore be grieved or angry with yourselves because you sold me here. For God sent me before you to preserve life. For these 2 years of famine has been in the land, and there are still 5 years in which there will be neither plowing nor harvesting. And God sent me before you to preserve a posterity for you in the earth, and to save your lives by a great deliverance. So now it is not you who sent me here, but God. And he has made me a father to Pharaoh, and lord of all his house, and a ruler throughout all the land of Egypt." This has been your sustaining word of the day, brought to you by Calvary Chapel of Manitowoc.
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0: Sometimes the biggest battles over the gospel begin with something as simple as who's sitting at the table. 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Bible is 24253. Now from Galatians chapter 2, here's David, the day one of his message, Crucified with Christ.
1: Take your Bibles, please, and turn to Galatians chapter 2. We are at verse 11. After learning that they gave Paul and Barnabas the right hands of fellowship, which was a big decision, the recognition that Paul's apostleship was to Gentiles, like Peter, who was to the Jew. And the last thing was only, don't forget to remember the poor. We are at verse 11. After learning that they gave Paul and Barnabas the right hands of fellowship, which was a big decision, the recognition that Paul's apostleship was to Gentiles, like Peter, who was to the Jew. And the last thing was only, don't forget to remember the poor. Well, Paul and Barnabas certainly did. We talked about the famine trip. I had a wonderful letter from a Bible teacher in Canada who thanked me for outlining and detailing that it was the famine trip that he's talking about, not Acts 15, that church council where Paul and Barnabas were not even mentioned. But anyway, the famine trip ended with the fact that Paul and Barnabas took the famine relief to Jerusalem. And that's why he said in verse 10 about remembering the poor, the same which I also was forward to do. Now we're ready for verse 11 in your Bible. But when Peter was come to Antioch, this is in Syria, by the way. There is an Antioch up in Turkey, central Turkey in the highlands, and it's in a province called Pisidia. But this is Antioch in Syria, where a church was thriving outside of Jerusalem, and amazingly so. Barnabas even went up there. When Peter came, Paul says, I withstood him to the face because he was to be blamed. That's pretty strong language. For before that certain came from James, now James is the leader of the church in Jerusalem,

0: Jerusalem.
1: He did eat with the Gentiles. But when they were come, he withdrew and separated himself, fearing them which were of the circumcision. In other words, his own Jewish brethren were giving him a problem. And the other Jews dissembled likewise with him, insomuch that Barnabas also was carried away with their dissimulation. But when I saw that they walked not uprightly according to the truth of the gospel, I said unto Peter before them all, if thou, being a Jew, livest after the manner of Gentiles, and not as do the Jews, why compellest thou the Gentiles to live as do the Jews? We who are Jews by nature, and not sinners of the Gentiles, knowing that a man is not justified by the works of the law, but by the faith of Jesus Christ. Feel free to say amen. Even we have believed in Jesus Christ that we might be justified. That word means to declare righteous. It does not mean to be made righteous. That we might be declared righteous by the faith of Christ and not by the works of the law. For by the works of the law shall no flesh be declared righteous. That's pretty clear. But if while we seek to be justified by Christ, we ourselves also are found sinners, is therefore Christ the minister of sin? God forbid. For if I build again the things which I destroyed, I make myself a transgressor. For I, through the law, am dead to the law, that I might live unto God. And now please notice carefully the last two verses, probably the best two to memorize out of the book of Galatians. I am crucified with Christ. Nevertheless, I live. Yet not I, but Christ liveth in me. And the life which I now live in the flesh, I live by the faith of the Son of God who loved me and gave himself for me. I do not frustrate the grace of God. I like that. For if righteousness come by the law, then Christ is dead in vain. In other words, there's no purpose to his death. And I tell you, those two verses are fabulous. Can't wait to get to them. But first, the conflict. What we're dealing with here is the action of Peter in Antioch. I believe he was sincere, like many people do, but he was sincerely wrong. He would eat with his Gentile believing friends until his Jewish friends from Jerusalem came. And then he withdrew from the Gentiles to not offend the Jews who were kosher and did not believe you should ever eat with a Gentile. Pretty important issue, wouldn't you say? And it was when Peter came to Antioch that the whole problem developed. And Paul knew his leadership, obviously. He had spent 15 days with Peter after coming back out of Arabia, coming back to Jerusalem. He knew Peter well. They would have discussed the issues of the true gospel, no doubt about it. So Paul is a little bit stunned by what he did also. Because Paul was chosen to be an apostle to the Gentiles. And he knew they were coming to faith in the Lord. Let me tell you four things here about the action of Peter. First, his accountability. Every leader is accountable. Amen? There's a very large church here in Southern California with a leader who's known worldwide. Back in the 1990s, he came into a board meeting and gave them a check for all the money they had given him up until that point. Wow, that was generous of him, wasn't it? The next week, the chairman of his board came out to Hope for Today to see me and told me about the issue. I'm not here to criticize him unjustly. I'm here to do a Paul upon a Peter. He was wrong. Why? Because by paying off all the money they had ever given him, he no longer was accountable to the board or to the church, which led to enormous money problems. He's one of the wealthiest men now in America. Okay. Paul had to confront Peter. And somehow, I think through a lot of television preachers, somehow we've got the idea that you're not accountable if you're running back and forth across the stage. And if you are exhorting the people to give more than they have ever given before. You know the scene, amen? I don't need to tell you. Accountability is a big issue. You're accountable to a board or to a group of elders, whatever. Even if it's a single pastor, he should get some men in the church who love the Lord and become accountable to them. That's very important. Number two I would bring to your attention is his association with Gentiles. Now, the Bible says, point blank, he did eat with the Gentiles. Then he must have thought it was all right. This is the great Peter. Do great men sometimes make mistakes? Oh, you were quick to respond to that. Do the people in the pew make mistakes? Oh, no, never. Look. My wonderful Messianic Jewish friends do not agree with what I'm going to tell you. It's okay to eat with the Gentiles, and that means that they ate non-kosher food. Amen? This is a little tough for people who are trying to understand Jewish roots of the faith and trying to be all that they should be. But it is very clear in this confrontation that Jews and Gentiles ought to be together in the same church.
0: Well, I don't want them coming to our Jewish fellowship, you know.
1: Well, then you're not a true church. This is something for us to seriously ponder because it's happening in our day. And you know what's happening? What's happening, I don't like to see, but the Jewish fellowships have become stronger than ever and avoiding Gentile contact and food. They are. Now, I don't want to be a part of this just because I like lobster or crab or something else, which I don't know because I've never eaten it. But I'm not to be rewarded for that. That's a personal choice of mine. I've never eaten ham, but hey, I hear it's really good. Now, bacon's another thing. You see, we cook the sin out of the bacon.
2: Yeah, right.
1: But the third thing I want you to notice is his attitude toward the Jews. You know, sometimes what we actually do reflects on what we really believe. Certain came from James. Well, James is the pastor of the church, the first church in Jerusalem. He's the brother or the half-brother of our Lord himself, James. So this is really important. Peter's coming from James. He's coming from the top dog. It says he withdrew and separated himself, fearing. Wait a minute. The Bible says we're not to fear man. That's a trap and a snare to every believer. He was fearing those of the circumcision, what they might do. They might disbar him or not let him come to the church in Jerusalem, whatever. The fourth thing is in verse 13, and that's his effect, which every leader must understand. His effect upon others. What that leader does, what he says or does not say, is affecting the people who attend that fellowship.

0: assembled likewise with him. Total hypocrisy, and he wouldn't deal with it. A lot of people say Paul was wrong to confront him. That is stupid. No, the Bible indicates he's right. And the second issue is Barnabas, who traveled with Paul, who ministered to the Gentiles. And imagine it, he was carried away with their dissimulation. You know, the power of leadership without accountability. Watch out. Be very careful. Other Jews and Barnabas himself, who obviously knew better, who had been involved with the salvation and outreach to Gentiles with the Apostle Paul. Which brings us to the critical passage of Galatians, chapter 2, verse 14, down to verse 21. Let's read it again. But when I saw that they, not just Peter, walked not uprightly according to what? What does it say? The truth of the gospel. I said, look at this. This is the Bible, people. I have friends who are Torah observant. I don't believe in that. Why? Because the 613 commandments of the Torah were given to Israel, not to the Gentiles. I said unto Peter before them all. Sometimes the issue is so important, it would be a matter of whether the gospel is going to thrive among the Gentiles if we carry this out. And so he rebukes Peter in front of everybody. I'm sure people who were Jewish from Jerusalem were shocked. And here's what he said. If thou, notice it's singular, it's not plural. He was not blaming the others who went with Peter because of his leadership. He's blaming Peter. He knew right away it was Peter who did this. If thou, being a Jew, livest after the manner of Gentiles and not as do the Jews, which he did, then why do you compel Gentiles to live as do the Jews? We who are Jews by nature and not sinners of the Gentiles, knowing that a man is not justified by the works of the law, but by the faith of Jesus Christ. Even we have believed in Jesus Christ, that we might be justified or declared righteous by the faith of Christ. Oh, before I go any further, the Bible does not teach that anyone is made righteous by the works of the law. However, there's a large religious group called Roman Catholicism, and they do. How are you declared righteous? Is there anyone here that believes you were born righteous? No. The Bible teaches you were born a sinner. You don't look at your mother and smile and say, I just came out of your womb and I know you're such a wonderful woman and I'm going to say yes to everything you say. Are you kidding? The first word is no. How is a man declared righteous? Only by faith in, through, by, and of Jesus Christ. Let me make something very clear. None of us are made righteous after we receive Christ, boasting that we have made that decision. The only one who can ever make any of us righteous is Jesus Christ our Lord. You either have him or you don't.
1: You're listening to Hope for Today with Bible teacher David Hawking. We're in Galatians chapter 2, verses 11 through 21. And today David's sharing day one of his message, Crucified with Christ. We'll be back at the end of the broadcast to close out our time, some additional thoughts to share with you. But first, Matt and I want to tell you about some powerful resources designed to help you go even deeper into God's Word. You're going to like these. Matt?

0: Do we know the gospel as well as we think we know it? Hmm. I think we believe we do, but sometimes key points fall out of memory, and we have to ask ourselves, how versed are we in the gospel, and are we ready and able to share, explain, or defend it?
1: Well, the goal, Matt, as you know, of our current radio series in Galatians mm-hmm. is helping listeners understand the truth about the true gospel. What makes the gospel utterly unique and different?
0: Yeah, what are we saved from?
1: Exactly. I
0: mean, how is our salvation secured?
1: Yeah. There's so much we're learning in this radio series, and Matt, it is so exciting to be listening to that myself every day, and Hope for Today wants to make sure that everyone listening has the opportunity to get the most out of the series using David's original sermon notes and outlines.
0: You know, we have a pack that includes notes for each message in the series, and these are the very notes my dad used to preach these messages.
1: And the cost?
0: $10.
1: $10. But something else we have for our listening friends mm-hmm. is the complete Galatians series on MP3.
0: That's right. 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
1: And the cost is just $25. Mm-hmm. Matt, how about some of the titles in the series?
0: We have Called by Grace, yeah. The Truth of the Gospel, Oh, Children of Abraham, mm-hmm. The Promise of the Gospel, Called into Liberty.
1: Now, what does it mean to have liberty in Christ? Just a few of the message titles in the series and in this special resource.
0: Yeah, so much is packed into these six chapters in Galatians. 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
1: And along with that, Matt, we also want to remind folks about the sermon notes and outlines for David's entire Galatians series. 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And here's David.
2: What a great passage, Galatians 2. We're in verses 11 to 21. We're just getting started. And I hope that you're able to hear all the messages on Galatians. It's a defense of the true gospel, exposing things that are not right. This particular one deals with how Peter and Barnabas were dealing with the whole matter of Gentiles who believe and Jews. But Peter ate with the Gentiles before certain leaders came from James in Jerusalem. And then, wow, the whole issue of circumcision. It's a serious one, and Galatians is dealing with it. Remember, the Jews circumcised their boy babies at 8 days. And that is the sign of the Abrahamic covenant, that you believe it. Well, that covenant is promising a nation, a land, and a descendant who will bless the entire world, including all the Gentiles who put their faith and trust in him. Well, we got more to say to you about this passage, that's for sure. God bless you, and remember this, that it's the Bible, the whole Bible, and nothing but the Bible. That's hope for today. I hope it's a blessing to your heart, to your family, to your friends. And tell folks about the broadcast and the time that it's on your station. God bless you.
1: Well, thank you, David. And next time we continue with day two of Crucified with Christ. Paul's confrontation with Peter forces every one of us who believe to ask whether our actions actually match what we say we believe. Well, don't miss day two of Crucified with Christ. 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
5: It's 62 degrees.
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0: You're listening to Straight From The Heart, the Bible teaching radio ministry of Calvary Chapel, Philadelphia. Our teacher here on Straight From The Heart is Senior Pastor Joe Foch. We're currently in the New Testament going verse by verse through the book of Galatians. On today's broadcast, we'll continue our study beginning in chapter 2. Before we finish, I'll give you some additional information so you can contact us with any questions or comments. But first, open your Bible to Galatians chapter 2, and let's join Pastor Joe as he begins.
1: Galatians chapter 2, verse 1 says, "Then, 14 years after, I went up again to Jerusalem with Barnabas and took Titus with me also. And I went up by revelation and communicated to them that gospel which I preached among the Gentiles, but privately to them which were of reputation, lest by any means I should run or had run in vain. But neither Titus, who was with me, being a Greek, was compelled to be circumcised, and that because of false brethren unawares brought in, who came in privately or secretly to spy out our liberty, which we have in Christ Jesus, that they might bring us into bondage, to whom we gave place by subjection, no, not for an hour, that the truth of the gospel might continue with you and with us, and we're thankful. But of these who seemed to be somewhat, and whatsoever they were, maketh no matter to me, God accepteth no man's person. For they who seemed to be somewhat in the conference added nothing to me, but contrariwise, when they saw that the gospel of the uncircumcision was committed unto me, as the gospel of circumcision was committed unto Peter, for he that wrought, which is God, the Holy Spirit, he that wrought effectually in Peter to the apostleship of the circumcision, the same was mighty in me towards the Gentiles. And when James and Cephas and John, who seemed to be the pillars, perceived the grace that was given unto me, they gave to me and Barnabas the right hands of fellowship, that we should go unto the Gentiles, and they unto the circumcision. Only they would that we should remember the poor, the same which I also was forward to do." Forward, he was the very thing that Paul loved to do anyway. Our context. This heated letter in some ways of Galatians, Paul addressing a church, and he says he's startled that they're so soon removed from the gospel that he had preached to them. He affirms in the first chapter, look, my calling is not from men. It's from God, my apostleship. And the message I shared with you, the gospel, he said, I didn't learn it from men. It was a direct revelation from Jesus Christ. He said, that's where I learned the gospel. And he said, the Lord had set me aside from my mother's womb. You know how zealous I was. You know how I destroyed the church. But then he revealed himself to me. And he said, instead of going up to Jerusalem, I didn't confer with flesh and blood, that he went from Damascus into Arabia. He was there at least 3 years, the Lord ministering to him, speaking to him. At which point then he comes back to Damascus. He's boldly proclaiming the gospel. And he has to leave. They're going to kill him. Aretas the king had put out a warrant and a wanted poster. They let him down over the wall in a basket, and he makes his way to Jerusalem. He says at that time he spent 15 days with Peter, and he met James, the Lord's half-brother. And now he's saying, now 14 years since then, 14 years after, I went up to Jerusalem again. He says, Barnabas accompanied me, that's the Greek, and I took Titus with me. Barnabas accompanied me, I took Titus, who's a Gentile, who's not circumcised, who's going to put in the contest, this is exhibit one. You know, here's this guy on fire, saved, a Gentile, he's not circumcised. You mean to tell me that the Gentiles have to be circumcised? Because that's what's coming to Galatia. Paul is hearing the Judaizers have come there, and the Judaizers had come to Antioch where he was. Here's the deal as we look at it. Barnabas, Acts chapter 4 tells us that as the early church would bring money and lay it at the apostles' feet. They would sell things. That Barnabas, who was a Levite, a Cyprian Jew from Cyprus, that the apostles, Peter, they changed his name from Joseph to Barnabas, which is son of consolation, Luke tells us, that he sold a property and he came and he laid at the apostles' feet. He was concerned about the church. He was concerned about the new believers who were being persecuted by the Jews. He himself being a Levite. He's a remarkable man. We find him alongside of Paul. He's an encouragement. He's the one that goes to Peter when Paul leaves Damascus to come to Jerusalem and says, look, this guy's for real. Because Paul says, Luke says in Acts chapter 9, the church in Jerusalem was afraid of him. They didn't want to believe he was the real deal. But possibly Paul knowing Barnabas, when Barnabas was a Levite and Paul was a member of the Sanhedrin, they were both from Cilicia, the same area, Paul from Tarsus, Barnabas from Cyprus. They may have known one another. No doubt they did. They were both Hellenistic Jews. And Barnabas is the one then that sits with Paul and decides this guy's for real and introduces him to Peter, and the relationship then begins. Paul has to leave because of the tensions in Jerusalem, and he goes back to Tarsus, where he's been for over 8 years. In the meantime, a tremendous revival breaks out in Antioch. Antioch was the third most populous city in the Roman Empire. The largest city was Rome itself. Secondly was Alexandria in Egypt, and the third most populous city was Antioch. And these two were the capitals of the church. The Jewish Christian church, the capital was Jerusalem. The Gentile Christian church, the capital was Antioch. And what Paul's going to put before us in chapter 2 is how this struggle went back and forth between these two centers of Christianity early in the church. As the apostles in Jerusalem heard about the revival in Antioch, knowing the significance of Antioch, how the church was growing, they sent Barnabas, smart move on their part because he's a Hellenistic Jew. He understands the Greek culture. He's also a Levite. They send Barnabas to go to Antioch. Barnabas gets there and he's amazed at what's going on. And no doubt he can't fax, he can't email, he can't get on the cell phone and disrupt the services or call the guys in Jerusalem. He decides to stay there and labor for a season in Antioch in this remarkable, blooming Gentile church. And as it gets large enough that he needs help, instead of him thinking, I need to get back to Jerusalem for reinforcements, he says, I got to find Saul. This is right up his alley. This is perfect for him. He understands Greek culture as good as anybody I know. He understands the law. So he goes to Tarsus and he humdrums around and tells us until he finds him. The word indicates he had a look. It was difficult. He finds Saul and he brings Saul back to Antioch, where they both then labor together in this church in Antioch. This is for some of you who like to drive yourself crazy with these things. Around 44 AD, there is a famine due to a drought in Jerusalem that Agabus prophesied during the days of Claudius. And the church then from Antioch sends relief about 45 AD to the church in Jerusalem. And Paul and Barnabas go up then to bring the relief to the Gentiles. The reason I'm mentioning that, for those of you who like to torture yourself with these things, is it says here 14 years afterwards. Now, is that 14 years after he came back from Arabia, which would put his conversion 3 years before that, because that would be 17 years after his conversion. If you even use the short form here, that the 14 years includes the 3 years in Arabia, and you figure that they sent to help Jerusalem in 45 AD, if you subtract 14 years from that, you're back to 31 AD, which would then put Paul's conversion before the crucifixion of Christ, which is ridiculous. The reason I'm saying that is scholars argue back and forth, this visit to Jerusalem, is it the one when they brought relief in 45 AD, or is it the one when he went there in Acts chapter 15 to the conference And the context there is deciding whether circumcision was necessary. Certainly, the other one's an impossibility if you do the chronology. Those of you who love the study, you want to read Lightfoot, you want to read Sir William Ramsay, you want to read Life and Epistles of Paul the Apostle by Kony Barenhausen, you want to read Linsky, and you want to read Hendrickson. That'll keep you busy for a while. So this is the conference in Jerusalem in Acts chapter 15. It's the only thing that actually fits when you do the math. Take note, Barnabas. We all need a Barnabas in our lives. He's a son of consolation. He's a generous man. He was generous with his earthly possessions. He thought Christ was more important. He was generous with his time. He was generous with his grace. He was open to Paul when others were afraid. He's a remarkable man. He is a son of consolation. Look, all of us need somebody like that in our lives. You know, you're a Christian. You can't be a lone ranger. Sometimes I'll ask somebody who's struggling, well, who's your best friend? Who do you hang with? My dog. You know, I mean, you need some Christian friends that are strong, that are going to come alongside of you, that will hold you accountable, that will minister to you spiritually. Barnabas was great for Saul of Tarsus. They were both Hellenistic Jews. One had been a Levite. One had been a member of the Sanhedrin. They were great together. And look, when they hooked up so long ago, they never dreamed they would come to the most crucial contest in setting the course of the New Testament church. And that was Acts chapter 15, and they were there together. Titus is a different guy. Titus, no doubt, is a convert from Antioch. We hear a lot of him, none in the book of Acts, a lot in 2 Corinthians. He is a man of a stalwart character, it seems. Titus was more determined and more straightforward than Timothy. Paul had told Timothy, God has given us a spirit of fear. Don't let any man despise you because of your age. When Paul wrote the Corinthians, he said, receive Timothy, welcome him. You know, just he always kind of padded the way for Timothy a little bit, not Titus. He just sent him there. Go there and straighten that out. Go there and talk to that. In fact, when he writes the letter, the epistle of Paul to Titus, and he sets him there in Crete that he should set things in order and ordain elders in every city and so forth. And he says, there are many unruly and vain talkers and deceivers, especially those of the circumcision, the Judaizers were there, whose mouths must be stopped, who subvert whole houses, teaching things that they ought not for filthy lucre's sake. In fact, one of themselves, even a prophet of their own, said, Cretans are always liars, evil beasts and slow bellies. Paul says, this witness is true. Wherefore, rebuke them sharply that they may be sound in the faith, not giving heed to Jewish fables and commandments of men. He wouldn't have said that to Timothy. He can say to Titus, go on in there. Those guys are a bunch of liars and troublemakers. Rebuke them and do it sharply. Because Titus's his nature was much different than the nature that Timothy had. So these two go with Paul to Jerusalem and make this journey. It started in Antioch when the Judaizers came there. And Paul is going to address the Galatians about the contest in Jerusalem in the first half of the chapter. The second half of the chapter, he's going to say, and in Antioch, I rebuked Peter to his face. I held the line in both places. I did not compromise. I did not yield. These Judaizers came to Antioch, where Paul was. Acts chapter 15 says, and certain men which came down from Judea taught the brethren and said, listen, except ye be circumcised after the manner of Moses, you cannot be saved. That's what they're saying. When therefore Paul and Barnabas had no small dissension and disputation with them, that's Luke's way of saying it was a big blowout. He says it's no small. There's no small category that fits this. They had no small dissension or disputation with them. They determined then that Paul and Barnabas and certain other of them should go up to Jerusalem unto the apostles and elders about this question. There arose, it says, up certain of the sect of the Pharisees, now interesting, which believed. So look, there are two categories here at least we're looking at. One is Paul calls them false brethren, pseudo brethren. They're parading themselves as Christians, but they're not really believers. And then there are others, it says, of the sect of the Pharisees that are legalistic who do believe. They don't have it straight. So the difference between a disbeliever and a misbeliever. It says here, there arose up certain of the sect of the Pharisees which believed, saying that it was needful to circumcise them and to command them to keep the law of Moses. And the apostles and elders came together to consider this matter. And when there had been much disputing, Peter rose up and said unto them, Men and brethren, you know how that a good while ago God made a choice among us that the Gentiles, by my mouth, should hear the word of the gospel and believe. The house of Cornelius, remember. And God, which knoweth the hearts, bare them witness, giving them the Holy Ghost, even as he did unto us. And he put no difference between us and them, purifying their hearts by faith. Now, therefore, why tempt ye God to put a yoke upon the neck of the disciples, which neither our fathers nor we were able to bear? But we believe, this is Peter in Jerusalem, that through the grace of the Lord Jesus Christ, we shall be saved even as they. So the Jerusalem Council, James ratified that. They came to the conclusion, no, it's by faith and faith alone that we stand in Christ. So the thing that Paul is addressing here is espionage. Verse 4 says, certain false brethren unaware, they came in unaware, they snuck in, they came in secretly. The reason he says they did that was to spy out our liberty, that which we are having. Paul says we're already presently in the possession of it in Christ Jesus. The reason that they might bring us into bondage, it's abject slavery. Because here's the deal. If you believe in Christ and Christ alone, you're saved by his grace, and you add anything to that, it is complete bondage. Paul's going to say here later in this epistle, if you're going to keep one point of the law, then you're condemned, he says, by the whole law. Chapter 5, verse 1, he says, stand fast, therefore, in the liberty wherewith Christ hath made us free. Be not entangled again with the yoke of bondage. You know, if you're adding anything to Jesus, there's a matter here of truth, of doctrine, and Paul understands the importance of it. He goes up to Jerusalem, Barnabas accompanying him, taking Titus as a exhibit A so they can look at him. Because what the Judaizers are saying to the Galatians and in Antioch is Paul's kind of a lower class apostle. The real apostles in Jerusalem still maintain the law of Moses and Jesus as Messiah. So it's Jesus and this. Jesus said, you have to do these things. So Paul says, all right, I'm going up and I'm taking Titus. Now you have to understand, I don't think this is real comfortable for Titus. To help you understand, this would be like going to an Eagles game at the Link and taking your friend from out of town and he comes down with a Dallas jersey on. Now look, I'm not a football fan, so it doesn't, this is just an example. So if you're a Dallas fan, that's okay, we'll pray for you. But this is so you get the picture in your mind. Because you know what people are going to say to him, throw at him, yell at him, you know, you just know. So he's taking this Gentile to Jerusalem who's uncircumcised to stand him up in front of everybody there. I'm not sure that Titus was extremely comfortable in the process. He says, Barnabas accompanied, we took Titus with. And he said, and we went up by revelation. The church at Antioch, no doubt, had prayed and said, you need to go. And we communicated the gospel that I preached, he says, among the Gentiles. He said, but we did it privately to them that were of reputation, lest by any means I was running or had run in vain. Now, this is what he's saying. He said, we got up there. Paul's not a separatist at all. He himself is a Jew of the Jews, of the tribe of Benjamin. He has no problem coming into Jerusalem where there's religiosity still surrounding the church. They knew about who he was, how zealous he was. They knew Barnabas had been a Levite. He has no problem stepping into the middle of that. But he said, when I got there, we didn't just go to the conference and put everything on stage in front of everybody. He said, I talked quietly first with Peter with John, with James, the Lord's brother. And he said, because I wanted to present a united front. It wasn't that he was going there saying, hey, is this gospel I'm preaching okay? He'd been preaching it for 14 years already. There's no doubt at all. He had received it from Christ himself. What he's saying is, guys, this is the deal. The guys that are coming from Jerusalem, this is what they're saying in the Gentile churches. This needs to be settled now. If we don't settle this, there's going to be two churches. There's going to be a Jewish Christian church and a Gentile Christian church, and it's going to split the work of God right from the when the foundation should be being laid. Are we accepted of a holy God completely because of the work of Christ on the cross, or do we have to perform? And he says he met with them privately. He says, lest I was running or had run in vain. The idea is he didn't want the Judaizers to be able to plug in their stuff into the purity of the gospel that he was presenting. And he says in verse 3, but neither, and the Greek is forceful. It says, not even Titus, who was with me, being a Greek, was compelled to be circumcised. Now, compelled tells us, we just read back in Acts 15, compelled. The Judaizers there in Jerusalem were saying it was necessary to be circumcised. So he says, not even, that's the phrase neither there, not even Titus, who was with me, being a Greek, was compelled to be circumcised. And he says that compelling was because of false brethren. So Paul says there were those Pharisees who believed, who didn't have their theology straight, and then there were false brethren. He says, unaware, brought in, who came in secretly to spy out our liberty, which we have in Christ Jesus, that they might bring us into bondage. Remember Paul, on his way back to Jerusalem, Acts chapter 20, he says he ceased not to warn them, period of 2 years, weeping, knowing that after my departure, grievous wolves are going to creep in from the outside, not sparing the flock, and men are going to arise out of your own midst, drawing disciples after themselves instead of after the Lord Jesus.
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1: Welcome to Creation, Evolution, and Science Ministries with your host, Russ Miller. And now, here's Russ.
2: True science is a Christian's best friend, since real science is knowledge derived from the study of the evidence, and the evidence supports God's Word. This is as we should expect, since He alone is omniscient. Omni mean all, and science meaning knowledge. In fact, many evidences support the young earth creation, which was judged by a global flood, destroying all old earth beliefs. So why don't school books let the facts be known? Well, former Harvard professor and Nobel Prize winner George Wald said it well. He stated, "Time is in fact the hero of the plot. Given enough time, the impossible becomes possible. Time itself performs the miracles." Yes, indeed, time is a secular god, and too many Christians have been bowing down to this false deity. Jude 3 tells believers to contend for the faith, and the strata layers support the worldwide flood beautifully. Let's stand up and begin contending for our faith today.
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4: It's 61 degrees.

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1: You are loved. 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
1: As I read this, it seems to me that Peter is the last one to get his feet washed. Well, you think, well, why? Well, remember, it's a U-shaped table, and Peter is probably way on the other end, the last seat. And so Jesus comes around the table, washing the disciples' feet, and comes lastly to Peter. And Peter says, you know what? No way, Lord. You are never going to wash my feet. And I think Peter was very serious about this. I don't think he was trying to impress the other disciples or even Jesus by his words, but I don't think he just could allow the Lord to wash his feet. I think it was a hard thing for him. And Jesus says to Peter, look, Peter, if I don't wash you, you have no part with me. Jesus says, look, if he does not allow him to wash his feet, he has no part with him. What does that mean? He's speaking of fellowship, and we'll deal more with that in a minute. But if we're not bathed in Christ, if we don't accept the cleansing power of Jesus in our life, then we're not his. We're not saved. We need a total body cleansing, and that only can happen as the blood of Christ is applied to our lives. It washes us as white as snow. And understand that the word wash here in John 13, verses 5 and 6, verse 8, verse 12 and 14, it's nipto, and it means to wash a part of the body. The word translated washed in John 13, 10 is L-O-U-O in the Greek, and it means to bathe all over. And there is a huge difference, an important difference. We are clean in Christ. We need that total body washing, right? But once we come to Christ, we don't need that anymore. What do we need? We need our feet washed. And that's the idea here, because as we travel through this world, we get dirty. The filth of this world likes to cling and attach itself to us. So as we step back, we need to cleanse our feet by the Word of God. And if we don't, we start to stink. That's just the reality. We're dirty. Yeah, we've been saved, washed in the blood of Jesus, but now we need to keep clean. That's that sanctification by the Word of God. You know, David said in Psalm 119, how can a young man cleanse his way? I love David because he talked to himself a lot. How can a young man cleanse his way? By taking heed according to your word, he says. With my whole heart I have sought you. Oh, let me not wander from your commandments. Your word I have hidden in my heart that I might not sin against. Paul said in Ephesians 5:26 that he might sanctify and cleanse her with the washing of water by the word. We need this washing not to maintain our salvation, because that's a free gift of God, but to maintain our fellowship with him, keeping those lines of communication open. Sin breaks our fellowship with God. So the Christian life really consists of one bath, salvation, and a lot of foot washings, fellowship. And then Jesus says, you are not all clean. He's talking about Judas. And it wasn't a surprise to him. In John 6:64, we're told, but there are some of you who do not believe, for Jesus knew from the beginning who they were who did not believe and who would betray him. What surprises me or amazes me is that up to the last second, Jesus is still trying to draw Judas to himself, and he refuses to come. But that's the love of Jesus. It's rich. It's deep. Judas had the place of honor at this seating, so Jesus is still reaching out. And here's the thing. That same love that Jesus had for Judas, Jesus wants us to have for others. There are people in our lives that could rub us the wrong way, who could turn against us, who could be very mean to us. We're to love them. It doesn't mean we accept what they're doing, but we love them like Jesus did. Well, they're never going to come to Jesus. Do you know that? Are you God? I'm sure there are a lot of people who knew me who never thought I would get saved. And I'm sure that's true with you. You love people. They don't deserve it. Did you? Did you deserve God's love? No. So love people. And in this day and age where hate seems to be at the forefront of so much today, as Christians, how are we known as a disciple of Jesus? By hate? Oh, no. By love. Jesus is going to talk about new commandment I've given to you, that you love one another even as I have loved you. Isn't it easy to hate? It's a crazy thing. And you know, it doesn't matter what you're watching. A lot of it is there to just stir that hatred up in us. And then we see a lot of these violent things going on in the world, and you think, well, yeah, man, you stirred the pot. You made them angry, and now they're just reacting to that. Let's love people. I've never seen anyone where you fight with them into the kingdom of God. It doesn't work, but you can love them into the kingdom of God. I think that's pretty good. Well, look at verse 12 here in John 13. So when he had washed their feet, taken his garments, sat down again, he said to them, do you know what I have done to you? You call me teacher and Lord, and you say, well, for so I am. If I then, your Lord and teacher, have washed your feet, you also ought to wash one another's feet. For I have given you an example that you should do as I have done to you. Most assuredly I say to you, a servant is not greater than his master, nor is he who is sent greater than he who sent him. If you know these things, happy are you if you do them. This is where the rubber meets the road, guys. It's the application. Christianity is not just correct doctrine. It's taking what you know and applying it to your life. You know, there are a lot of people who know the Word of God backwards and forwards. They know all the little details of the Word of God, but you don't see it lived out in their lives. The blessing comes with applying the things of God to our lives, because knowledge ends up puffing up, and that's just pride. It gets us into trouble. And Jesus wants to make sure that they get this teaching, and his point is simple. Guys, if I'm doing this, if you call me Lord, teacher, if I do these things, you should do them as well. You know, for me, I hope I've been an encouragement over the years to you guys, that there's nothing too small or too dirty that I won't do. It doesn't matter. Really, that's what leadership is about, being an example to others of what a servant of God is all about. Jesus was a great example to his men and to us. But you have to get your hands dirty. Do the work, not just, you know, show up for the study and then take off. If we refuse to do these things, then Jesus is basically saying that we must think more highly of ourselves than him. You must be very special because you're not a servant. Now, here is something that we have to be careful with. Isn't it easy to point out the dirty feet of people? Oh, look at, they've got dirty feet. It's really easy to do that. And it's almost, we become self-righteous and we start looking down upon them. What can we do then? Wash their feet, right? Share Jesus with them. Or if it's a brother or sister in Christ that has got some dirty feet, what do? You correct them in love. Spurgeon put it like this. In the world they criticize, this is the business of the public press, and is very much the business of private circles. Isn't it interesting that Spurgeon said that? Hear how gossips say, do you see that spot? What a terrible walk that man must have had this morning. Look at his feet. He has been very much in the mire, you can see, for there are the traces upon him. That is the world's way. Christ's way is very different. He says nothing but takes the basin and begins to wash away the stain. Do not judge and condemn, but seek the restoration and the improvement of the erring. I like it, but it's so much easier to complain, isn't it? And point out the problems of others than to help them. Yeah. You know, years ago, I was assistant pastor at Calvary Chapel of Elk Grove, and we were at a board meeting, and Pastor Phil had an office. It was on the second floor of this office building. And we were all together, and one of the elders got up and walked out of the room. I didn't really think much of it. And he came back with a towel and a basin of water. I was pretty naive. I didn't know what he was doing, but I was a little worried. And he wanted to wash our feet. Oh, maybe my feet were stinky that day. I don't know, but he wanted to wash my feet. And I was really uncomfortable. Hey, I'm good. No thanks. You know, I don't think that's the point that Jesus is making here. Why did he wash their feet? Well, how were they walking? With sandals on dusty roads. How do we walk today? Well, I've got gym shoes on, and if my feet stink, I got a serious problem, okay? If they're coming through those shoes like that, I need to probably throw out the shoes. He didn't wash any of our feet. We explained to him that, you know, this was a principle that Jesus was showing, not a literal feet washing. And it was a little uncomfortable, and I realize there's some churches that do the foot washing services. But again, I don't think that's the point. What Jesus is teaching us is to be servants. How do I know foot washing isn't for today? Well, to me, there's a real simple rule to follow, and you can apply this to anything. Was it taught and practiced by Jesus? Secondly, do you find examples of this in the book of Acts? Do they practice this in the book of Acts? Thirdly, do we find teaching on this in the epistles or the letters? We see foot washing here, but not commanded by Jesus. And we don't see examples in the book of Acts, and there's no teaching on it in the epistles or letters. So it's not for today. What about baptism? We see Jesus practice it, teach it, commands us to be baptized. We see examples of baptism in the book of Acts, and we see teaching on baptism in the epistles. So yeah, baptism is for today. What about communion? Well, Jesus practiced it, he preached about it, and he commanded us to observe it as often as we gather. We see examples in the book of Acts, and we see it taught in the epistles. So communion is for today. You see how easy it is? Taught and practiced by Jesus. Do we see it in the book of Acts? Do we see it in the letters? How do we wash feet today? By not judging people or condemning them, but seeking to restore them. And I'm not saying you don't deal with false doctrine. You do. But are you dealing with false doctrine to restore someone or to condemn them? Spurgeon, again, kind of summed it up like this. He said, if there is a position in the church where the worker will have to toil hard and get no thanks for it, take it and be pleased with it. If you can perform a service which few will ever seek to do themselves or appreciate when performed by others, yet occupy it with holy delight, covet humble work, and when you get it, be content to continue in it. There is no great rush after the lowest places. You will rob no one by seeking them. Yeah, you know, people want the big positions, the positions where it's seen. And I don't get this too much today, which is probably a good thing, but when we're back in the other building, you know, I had guys come in and go, you know, I'd like to teach here. Who are you? You know, is this your first time here? I mean, that's just not how it works. We got some things you can clean up if you want. Well, no, that's not my thing. It's not my gift. Hey, it's everyone's gifts. You know, we do whatever's needed. There's plenty of things to be done in the church. And if you're a servant of God, if you're humble and can wash the feet of someone like Jesus, you can do anything. It doesn't have, and here's the thing. You come and you do something and you don't have to put your name up there in lights. I clean the church or whatever it is. You know, I did this, I did that. What are you doing? You're taking the honor, the glory. Can you do it and just go and no one knows? Well, that's no fun. Well, somebody knows. He knows. Did you do it to honor him? Or are you doing it to honor yourself? Look what a great guy I am. See? Jesus said, if you know these things, blessed are you if you do them. Don't talk the talk, walk the walk. Don't quote scripture, live scripture. And that goes for all of us. It's really important that we live what we say we believe. Well, back in John 13, look at verse 18. I do not speak concerning all of you. I know whom I have chosen, but that the scripture may be fulfilled. He who eats bread with me has lifted up his heel against me. Now I tell you before it comes, that when it does come to pass, you may believe that I am he. Most assuredly I say to you, he who receives whomever I send receives me. And he who receives me receives him who sent me. So Jesus goes back to the Old Testament, to Psalm 41:9, that says, even my own familiar friend in whom I trusted, who ate my bread, has lifted up his heel against me. And Jesus is saying, look, this psalm is fulfilled in me, that someone close to me is going to betray me. And again, he's speaking of Judas, and he lets his men know that this was not some kind of surprise to him. He knew that someone was going to betray him, and he knew who it was, that it was Judas. Now, for David, he was referring to his friend Ahithophel, his counselor, close friend, who turned against David when David's own son Absalom usurped the throne from David. Ahithophel sided with Absalom, stayed in Jerusalem as David fled. Well, why did Ahithophel do that? Well, he was the grandfather of Bathsheba. There may have been some irritation at what David did in not only having sex with Bathsheba, getting her pregnant while she was married to Uriah the Hittite, but also having Uriah, her husband, murdered. And Ahithophel, this counselor of David, gives counsel now to Absalom. Absalom doesn't receive his counsel. They're trying to figure out how to get David. And Ahithophel had some good counsel. He knew how to get David, but Absalom didn't listen. And when that happened, Ahithophel saw the handwriting on the wall. He knew his days were numbered. And so he went home, got his house in order, and hung himself. Wow. Does that sound familiar? It should, because just as David was betrayed by his friend, Jesus was going to be betrayed by Judas, a friend of Jesus. And in the end, Judas went out and hung himself just as Ahithophel did. Now, in verse 19 here, where it says, now I tell you before it comes, that when it does come to pass, you may believe that I am he. That's not correct. I am he is not the correct phrase. In the Greek, it omits he, and it was added later for clarity. What it says is, now I tell you before it comes, that when it does come to pass, you may believe that I am. Wow. What's John's whole gospel about? That you may believe that Jesus is Almighty God. Over and over, we see this in the Gospel of John. That's why, you know, you scratch your head when the Jehovah's Witness says, tell you, Jesus never claimed to be God. Well, not once, but over and over again he did, you know? It's all over in the Gospel of John. Almighty God knows the beginning from the end. He knows everything that's going to happen in our lives. He knows the whole story. It's as Isaiah 42:8-9 says, I am the Lord, that is my name, and my glory I will not give to another, nor my praise to carved images. Behold, the former things have come to pass, and new things I declare, before they spring forth, I tell you of them. That's prophecy. God tells us beforehand what's going to take place. Isaiah 44, verses 6 through 8. Thus says the Lord, the King of Israel, and his Redeemer, the Lord of hosts. I am the first, and I am the last. Besides me, there is no God. And who can proclaim as I do? Then let him declare it and set it in order for me. Since I appointed the ancient people, and the things that are coming and shall come, let them show these to them. Do not fear nor be afraid. Have I not told you from that time and declared it? You are my witnesses. Is there a God besides me? Indeed, there is no other rock. I know not one. Yahweh, the King of Israel, and his Redeemer, the Yahweh of hosts. God the Father, God the Son, spoken here in these verses. And keep in mind, the Bible is 25% prophetic. Some go as high as 30, 33% is prophecy. God spoke these things beforehand so we may believe. And after we believe, that we can become witnesses of him. I like it says in Isaiah, do not fear nor be afraid. We need to take that to heart, guys, in the days we're living in. Why are we as Christians fearful?

light no matter what. That's why God tells us these things. Also in verse 20 here in John chapter 13, Jesus said, "Most assuredly I say to you, he who receives whomever I send receives me, and he who receives me receives him who sent me." Here's the thing we need to remember, because this is a hard one. It's not the messenger that saves you, it's the message that they bring to you. If the message is Christ crucified for our sins, repent and receive Jesus as your Lord and Savior, and you receive it, you're saved. J. Vernon McGee put it like this in light of all that Judas went out to do. Keep in mind, he went out witnessing, right? He went out sharing. J. Vernon put it like this. He said, "Jesus adds this because Judas had been sent on missions with the rest of the disciples. He had preached and he had healed. He that receiveth whomsoever I send receiveth me. And he that receiveth me receiveth him that sent me. No one is saved by the faith of the messenger or preacher. We are saved by hearing the word of God and receiving Christ. If a Western Union boy brings you a telegram that a rich uncle has died and left you a fortune, the fact that the Western Union boy may be a thief doesn't invalidate the message of the telegram, does it? I knew a preacher had become an unbeliever. A man who drove me to the train said to me, 'Dr. McGee, I'm puzzled. I was saved under the ministry of that man. I know I'm saved and I know I'm a child of God, but I'm puzzled. How can you explain it?' I showed this man this very text and told him that even Judas had gone out preaching and had won converts, not because he was Judas, but because he had given the message. God will bless his word. We are saved by hearing his word." Absolutely. I think that's the point that Jesus is making. And we're going to see as we read on who this person is. We know it's Judas who's going to betray Jesus. Look at verse 21. "When Jesus had said these things, he was troubled in spirit and testified and said, 'Most assuredly I say to you, one of you will betray me.' Then the disciples looked at one another, perplexed about whom he spoke. Now there was leaning on Jesus' bosom one of his disciples, whom Jesus loved. Simon Peter therefore motioned to him to ask who it was of whom he spoke. Then leaning back on Jesus' breast, he said to him, 'Lord, who is it?' And Jesus answered, 'It is he to whom I shall give a piece of bread when I have dipped it.' And having dipped the bread, he gave it to Judas Iscariot, the son of Simon." So we see Judas, his friend, going to betray Jesus. And over the scriptures, we see the compassion that Jesus has, even for this man, Judas. And the very night that he's going to betray Jesus, he seats him in the place of honor. And I think he's giving Judas a chance to repent, not going through with this betrayal. And of course, that's not what he did, but he had a choice. And like I said, during this meal, they would lay on the floor on their side, leaning on their left elbow and eating with their right hand around a U-shaped table or triclinium. And so John was to the right of Jesus and Judas to the left, the place of honor. And Peter was probably at the end of that U-shaped table and he couldn't hear what was going on. And so he asked, John, ask Jesus who this person is that's going to betray him. In fact, the disciples had no idea it was Judas. Matthew 26:22, it says, "And they were exceedingly sorrowful, and each of them began to say to him, 'Lord, is it I?'" Now, I don't think they realized the totality of the betrayal. I think it was more, disappointing Jesus. I don't think they realized the extent of what was going on here, what Jesus was saying when he said someone was going to betray him. Because they're going, "Man, is it I, Lord? Am I going to do this? Am I disappointing you?" They didn't know. And think about how come they didn't know it was Judas? Because Jesus loved them all. That same love and compassion, even to the one who would betray him. Wow. And really, this bread dipped in the sop was designated to the person who was being honored. But here it was going to show who was going to betray Jesus. Now here's the thing. If you knew someone, a friend, let's say, who was going to betray you and you became aware of it, what would you do? Distance yourself from that person? Maybe confront them before they're able to carry out their betrayal? Maybe make some accusations against the person so whatever they do won't hold water in what they say about you. But Jesus loved this man and gave him every opportunity to repent and come to him. Think, man, Lord, help me to be like that. If our master, if Jesus has done this, why aren't we? Remember what Jesus said, "If you know these things, happy are you if you do them. Don't fight against me." He's pretty much saying. Look at verse 27 of John 13. "Now after the piece of bread, Satan entered him. And then Jesus said to him, 'What you do, do quickly.' But no one at the table knew for what reason he said this to him. For some thought because Judas had the money box that Jesus had said to him, 'Buy those things we need for the feast,' or that he should give something to the poor, having received the

piece of bread. He then went out immediately, and it was night. Now, I don't know, I do feel sad for Judas. At this point, he passed the point of no return. Satan entered him. He can no longer be saved. He committed what the Bible calls blasphemy of the Holy Spirit. And really, I think it shows us that fallen man needs more than an example, and even more than good teaching. Judas had the best example and the greatest teacher and was still lost. You have to repent and receive Jesus to be your Lord and Savior, or you're lost. Now, when we talk about Satan, people get freaked out. In the Old Testament, it talks about when we see him, we're going to go, is this the one that caused all this trouble? I think one of the reasons we think that way is because we think of Satan as this guy with red underwear and a pitchfork and all that. You know, this really grotesque-looking creature. I think he's a very beautiful-looking creature. God created him. It's just the evil in his heart. I mean, look at us. If we were to place people side by side, could you tell who the Christian was? Probably not. Just placing them side by side and looking at them. Why? Because we're all created in the image of God. Let's see, we can't see the heart. We can't see actions if they're just standing there. I think for Satan, is this the guy that caused all this trouble? And we think Satan is everywhere. You know, when we were in the old building, I had this guy casting Satan out of every corner of our church. Satan is not omnipresent. Satan is a created being. When we think of God and Satan fighting, we think there's a battle going on. Are you kidding? You know, I don't know if you remember this guy, Hulk Hogan, you know, big guy. You know, his arms were probably as big as my thighs. Imagine me fighting against him. I mean, that's even a poor comparison, but imagine me. I mean, he would go, boom, done. I'm dead. You've got the creator of heaven and earth, all powerful, all knowing, and you have a created being. Is there a battle? We talk about the battle of Armageddon. There's no battle. How do you fight against Almighty God and win? You can't. So we need to keep that in mind. Greater is he that is in us than he that is in the world. And in the scriptures, there's only two incidents in which Satan entered a person, himself. Judas, in a future person, the Antichrist. Is there demonic possession? Absolutely there is. Because when Satan fell, he took angels with him. They became the demons. For all that was going on this evening, as Satan entered Judas and he got up and left, the disciples are still trying to figure out, where's he going? Is he going to go buy something? You know, they had no clue. They didn't realize Judas was going to go and betray Jesus, and he's going to be arrested in the Garden of Gethsemane. Think about that. If they did, don't you think one of them would have stopped Judas? I think Peter would have been the one. I think Peter was a tough guy. I think he was this big guy. He was a fisherman. I think he was pretty strong. And I think if he knew Judas was going out to betray Jesus, boom, you know? I don't know. I just think that that's what would have happened. But they had no clue. And for Judas, he left the light of the world, Jesus Christ, and went out into the darkness of this world. And the prince of the power of the air, Satan, entered him. Dark outside, but dark in the heart of Judas also. He's going to sell Jesus for 30 pieces of silver. And think about it. He's not going to even get to enjoy those 30 pieces of silver.

0: 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It is the hope of Pastor Joe and the congregation of Calvary Chapel, Manitowoc, that you would grow in the grace and knowledge of our Lord and Savior, Jesus Christ. Until next time, may the Lord nourish you with His sustaining word.
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4: The Thessalonians had endured intense persecution for the cause of Christ. Paul begins in 2 Thessalonians chapter 1, an encouraging letter to strengthen these suffering saints. Paul was proud of the Thessalonians and didn't hesitate to tell them. He admired and bragged on their faith and patience in the midst of fiery times. There's only one thing worse than suffering, and that's suffering alone. Tribulations are hard to bear when we think no one knows or cares. When a believer suffers, it's not the time to withhold a compliment. Pain has a way of distorting our perspective. We're tempted to focus on the immediate source of the pain rather than the ultimate outcome of the battle. Paul reminds the Thessalonians that they're on the winning team. It may not be visible at the moment, but in the end, Jesus will win. God has scheduled a main event, a heavyweight battle. Jesus Christ will slug it out with Satan. Today the Lord is sparring, but the day is coming when he'll deck the devil. The Antichrist will hit the canvas. The wicked will get knocked down, and Satan will throw in the towel. The fiery trials the Thessalonians had to endure will be fought with fire. They have shared in Jesus' rejection. In the final day, they'll share in his glory. Perhaps the battle is raging around you today. You too are suffering because you stand for Jesus. Take heart. You're not a loser. Your team will win in the end. Be bold. Be brave. Believe.
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5: If a friend called tonight and said the things you've been saying to yourself, you probably wouldn't just sit there and agree. If they said they were failing or behind or too much or not enough, you'd push back. Not harshly, but you would. You'd remind them that one hard season doesn't define them. You'd tell them they're allowed to be tired without being a disappointment. You'd remind them that they're loved by God, even when life feels unfinished. And you'd be right. So why is it so hard to believe that when you're the one who needs to hear it? God's truth doesn't change just because it's your heart on the line. You're not exempt from the grace you'd offer someone else. So let the truth be true for you too. You are loved. You are held. You are not finished. A little encouragement. 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

0: A 16-year-old Bel Air High School student was arrested Friday morning for the shooting death of Jonathan Finkelman. Finkelman was shot and killed in his home late last summer.
1: Three teenaged girls are accused of breaking into a Volusia County home and stealing a vehicle. While trying to get away, they lost control of the vehicle and crashed into an 80-year-old woman, killing her instantly.
2: Authorities arrested an 11-year-old boy Monday night and charged him with the stabbing death of a woman whose body was discovered in the bedroom of her Cherry Hill home.
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6: It's 59 degrees.

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May the Lord sustain you as you study through His Word. Won't you

Isaiah 41:10. Fear not, for I am with you. Be not dismayed, for I am your God. I will strengthen you. Yes, I will help you. I will uphold you with my righteous hand. This has been your sustaining word of the day, brought to you by Calvary Chapel at Manitowoc.

0: God's word, according to Deuteronomy 31, verse 6, says, I will never leave you nor forsake you. Hi, this is Mary. Did you ever feel so alone that no one, absolutely no one, cares for you or is even there for you, especially when you are going through the storms of life? No matter what it is, there is someone who is always there. It is our Lord and Savior Jesus Christ, and when you call on His name, He will be alongside of you, taking you through that situation, so you are not alone. If you think you can do it, please think again. You see, we mess things up for God by not trusting in Him. His timing and ways are perfect. Not too late, not too soon. When you accept Jesus as your Lord and Savior, God promises us that He will always be with us, no matter what. How comforting to know this. 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

Nobody chooses the middle seat on purpose. Not on a plane, not in the back of the car. But life puts people in uncomfortable places all the time. Stuck between what was and what's next. Between grief and healing. Between obedience and fear. The middle is hard. But God's not absent there. He meets people in unfinished places. So, hold steady. This isn't the end of the story. 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

0: a thick jungle. He was a native. Let's ask him. Hello there.
1: Peter!
0: We're looking for bones that look something like this picture.
1: Yes, very large bones. Dinosaur.
0: Rawr. Oh, no, mother of a gale.
1: I don't think he understands, Philip, old boy.
0: I think you're right. Here, take a look at this. This is what the dinosaur may have looked like when alive.
2: Oh!
1: What did he say?
2: Ramahuma! Ramahuma!
0: What's this? You want us to follow?
2: Ramahuma!
0: Very well.
2: Ramahuma!
1: Philip, I believe this is what he was trying to tell us.
0: I prefer bones myself.
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6: It's 58 degrees.
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8: Today's Wisdom for Women is Proverbs 23, verses 19 through 21. My child, listen and be wise. Keep your heart on the right course. Do not carouse with drunkards and gluttons, for they are on the way to poverty. Too much sleep clothes the person with rags. My child, Jesus said we are to be childlike, not childish. Look around. We live in a society around us that will not grow up. Sadly, I have been dealing with a single mom who hasn't. After her divorce, she plunged into the party lifestyle. Her new set of friends were loud and obnoxious. Her children have not only suffered, but they are embarrassed of her. Her house is dirty and shabby. Her kids wish she would shape up and grow up. Before Augustine was a Christian, he too was a drinker. He loved to drink and party. But later he said, "Drunkenness is a flattering devil, a sweet poison, a pleasant sin. Whoever has it has not himself." And so the contrast. What is the antidote for a life that is wasted and ragged? Listen and be wise. Keep your heart on the right course. So no matter how many mistakes you've made in the past, today can be a new day. The mercies of God are new every morning. If you've been compromising, whether it's alcohol or drugs or even prescription drugs, will you ask the Lord to help you wake up and grow up? Will you make the choice to open His Word and ask Him to speak to your heart in thrice and praying that the practical wisdom of God's Word will make you wise?
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3: This has been a show minute for Mike. Today's word is eulogio. This is a word that spawned the English word eulogy. That's what's delivered at funerals when people gather to hear all the good things the person did in their lives, kind of like a last-ditch effort to win God's favor and let them enter heaven. Anyways, the Greek meaning is to speak well of, to invoke blessings and celebrate. Seen 44 times in the New Testament, translated all but once, bless. Jesus said we are to bless those who curse us, and we see the word when he took the 5 loaves and the 2 fish, Matthew 14:19. Again, when he initiated communion, Matthew 26:26. We're told to bless those that persecute us, Romans 12:14, and also that blessing and cursing should not come out of our mouths, James 3:9. The last one is a tricky one. The word for curse in that verse means to wish evil upon, to doom them. We do not have the right to do that. This has been Ministerial Minute for Mike. Thank you for listening.
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5: 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You know you come short. 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
7: We at Calvary Chapel in Manitowoc believe the Bible is God's holy word, and everything from Genesis to Revelation is true. 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Did you know the Bible tells us God created light on the earth before He created the sun? We would like to invite children ages 3 through 12 to join us Sunday mornings at 10 a.m. as we read the Bible and explore the truths of God with songs and fun activities that will help them boldly proclaim what it says in Proverbs 30, verse 5. 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He is a shield to those who put their trust in Him. Calvary Chapel is located at 1208 South 10th Street in Manitowoc. 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
8: How far should we go to hold the standard of truth in an age that seems to want nothing to do with it? Coming up, Pastor Xavier Reese discusses why he makes no apologies while naming names and standing firm for the simple truth when souls are at stake.
9: When you're going to be operated, you want a qualified surgeon, one who has valid credentials, one who has been tested and proven, not some quack that tells you how good he is. It's real simple. How much more in terms of spiritual matters? You're the one that gets to cross-examine, if you will, or to interview the one telling truths by sitting there with your Bible open and checking what is said, whether it's in context or not. You're the final decider. Today, there are many who cannot endure sound doctrine, having itchy ears, so they raise up for themselves teachers who turn them away from the truth. This is in fulfillment of the words of Paul in 2 Timothy chapter 4, verse 3 through 4. Titus 1:10-11 says, "For there are many insubordinate, both idle talkers and deceivers, especially those of the circumcision, whose mouths must be stopped, who subvert whole households, teaching things that they are not for the sake of dishonest gain." Here's what the church is missing it today. Some of you get upset at me when I name names, The warning against rebellious and disobedient people is very clear. We've seen that in 1 Thessalonians 5:12 through 13 and 2 Thessalonians 3:13 through 15. Cutting off fellowship, rebuking them. People get upset today. Why? Today there are many false teachers within the church teaching destructive heresies, exploiting people financially through deceptive words, having great followings, confirming the words of Peter in 2 Peter chapter 2, verse 1 through 3. The emergent church movement. Let me tell you what the Berean Call says, Dave Hunt and all them, incredible godly men. He says, the emergent church professes to speak to today's culture about the relevance of Christianity and the value of the gospel of Jesus Christ. But the truth is that the emergent church, rather than restoring value to the church, is doing the contrary by going against the scriptures. So you must listen to the context of what they're saying. It's subjective. You fill in the blank. Let me give you the words of one of their leaders, Brian McLaren, who says the book of Revelation is about the kingdom of God now, claiming Jesus had nothing to say about a period of catastrophic judgment. Really? And thousands flock to the movement. Rob Bell just wrote a book, Love Wins Out at the End, that at the end everybody goes to heaven because God is love. Wow. What are you going to do? The Bible's objective truth, ladies and gentlemen.
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0: Oh, dear God. I can't believe I'm a father. Oh, I'm so happy. And yet, I'm so scared at the same time. I want her to grow up to be one of your children. Please help me. Help me to be there for her. And to train her like my dad did for me. Man, I have such a great example of what a dad should be.
1: Dear Father, well, time sure goes by fast. It seems like just yesterday when I was holding my little boy, and now here I am praying for him because he's holding his first little one. 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Thank you for allowing me to be a father and grandfather.
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4: 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You take them anyway. Not lost, just not ready yet.

0: walk back into whatever's waiting. God's not in a hurry to rush you through that. He meets people in the long way home, in the extra 10 minutes, in the parking lot before you go in. So if you need the long way today, take it. Just don't take it alone. Invite him into the drive. He's good company for the in-between. 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
2: It's 56 degrees.

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1: 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According to this, I don't ever have to be disappointed with God. I read this, I know my name is written in the Lamb's Book of Life. And that means that no matter what happens, I'm going to heaven when I die. And nothing can change that. 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
5: Boy, it amazes me how much dust collects up here in just one year.
6: Yeah, I guess I always seem to miss the attic when I clean. Now, where did we put those ornaments? Oh. Hey, honey, look what I found.
5: What is it?
6: It's the box where I put our picture albums. You were so thin when we were first married.
5: Yeah, well, I guess I have gained a little, haven't I?
6: Well, yeah. But that just means there's more of you for me to love. Oh, those were sure hard days.
5: You know, I have to admit, there were a few times when I thought I might lose you.
6: I'll never forget what you whispered to me while I was in the hospital. You said, no matter what happens, I meant what I said on our wedding day. I'll be by your side until God takes us home.
5: You know, aside from salvation, you're the greatest gift God's ever given me.
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Isaiah 41:10. Fear not, for I am with you. Be not dismayed, for I am your God. I will strengthen you. Yes, I will help you. I will uphold you with my righteous hand. 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
1: Take heed to yourself, lest you make a covenant with the inhabitants of the land where you are going, lest it be a snare in your midst. But you shall destroy their altars, break their sacred pillars, and cut down their wooden images. For you shall worship no other god, for the Lord, whose name is Jealous, is a jealous God. Lest you make a covenant with the inhabitants of the land. And they play the harlot with their gods and make sacrifice to their gods. And one of them invites you, and you eat of his sacrifice. And you take of his daughters for your sons, and his daughters play the harlot with their gods and make your sons play the harlot with their gods. So God is saying, I want you to be a separate people, to separate yourself from the Canaanites. Don't follow their religious practices of worship. Don't become close friends with them, or they're going to bring you down. Don't marry them, or you're going to fail. Wow, that's kind of tough. But you have to understand the corruption, the evil, the wickedness of these people. The cup of their indignation was overflowing, and God was going to judge them. He gave them 400 years. And back in Genesis, God said to Abraham, the iniquity of the Amorites is not yet fulfilled. So God gave them time to repent, but they didn't. And now judgment was coming, and the Canaanites were going to be removed from the land. They weren't to play the harlot, and neither are we. But they did. Hosea 1, verse 2. When the Lord began to speak by Hosea, the Lord said to Hosea, go take yourself a wife of harlotry and children of harlotry, for the land has committed great harlotry by departing from the Lord. That's a tough ministry, huh? The Lord tells you, go marry a harlot, you're going to have children of harlotry. And he did. And it was an example of what the children of Israel had done as they worshiped these other gods and they were not worshiping the Lord, or they were worshiping the Lord and these other gods, which is ridiculous. We're not to be unequally yoked together with unbelievers. You know, does what fellowship has righteousness with lawlessness, and communion has light with darkness, and so on, Paul said in Corinthians. He says, come away from them, come out from them, don't go into them. And again, we see the problem today in the church where the church wants to be like the world. We're never told to be like the world. And I'll tell you what, you know, I know what they like to say. They like to say, but we want to get them to come into the church, so we got to be like the world so they come in. Maybe this is just me, but if God is working through the power of the Holy Spirit, it doesn't matter if you're like the world or not. Be what God wants you to be as a body of believers, as Christians individually. Because if God's going to draw the people, that's what you want. If you are going to draw the people by entertainment or worldly ideas, then you're going to have to keep upping the ante, and that will never end. There will always be another thing that you have to do to keep them coming and to keep them staying. Because if you don't keep up with the Joneses, you might say, they'll go to the church down the street where they are upping the ante. But if you rely on God, you can do great things. Separate from the world. Now, it says that God is jealous. When we read about jealousy in the Bible, that's not a good thing, right? In fact, Oprah Winfrey said she walked away from an Orthodox view of Christianity when she heard a pastor preach about God being jealous. Well, you know, if something's troubling you, you better do some research, right? If that's bothering you, do some research and see what that's all about. This jealousy that God has for us is not like man's jealousy, not fleshly jealousy. It's not envious or unlawful, but God doesn't want us to go after idols or false gods because he loves us. He doesn't want us to do anything that would hurt us or our relationship with him. And God's jealousy for us is filled with love and care. It's not evil at all. I'm jealous of my wife. I love her. I want to protect her as much as I can. That's not a bad jealousy. That's a good jealousy. In fact, Alan Redpath summed it up like this. He said, God's jealousy is love in action. He refuses to share the human heart with any rival, not because he is selfish and wants us all for himself, but because he knows that upon that loyalty to him depends our very moral life. God is not jealous of us. He is jealous for us. Yeah, I like that. Well, back in Exodus 34, look at verse 17. You shall make no molded gods for yourself. Didn't God already tell them that? Yeah, but they forgot, right? And they made the golden calf. So God's reminding them again, don't do this. It's not going to be good. Verse 18. The feast of unleavened bread you shall keep. 7 days you shall eat unleavened bread, as I commanded you, in the appointed time of the month of Abib. For in the month of Abib you came out from Egypt. So this is the first of the three feasts that all Jewish males 20 years old and up were to keep. They were to go to Jerusalem down the road, if possible, to celebrate them. Passover and unleavened bread kind of ran together. Passover began on the 14th of Nisan, unleavened bread on the 15th of Nisan, and then it ran for 7 days. And the Holy Spirit singles out unleavened bread here. Why? Because in this feast, all the leaven in the home was to be removed. And leaven is a type of sin. So when you see Feast of Unleavened Bread, it's including the Feast of Passover as well. And so here God speaks of this covenant they were to keep, and he's calling for them to walk in purity. And that's what the Lord wants us, you know. The Lord said, be holy for I am holy. Now, the flesh doesn't like that. That's what's best for us, because the flesh will just destroy us. Verse 19, all that open the womb are mine, and every male firstling among your livestock, whether ox or sheep. But the firstling of a donkey you shall redeem with a lamb, and if you will not redeem him, then you shall break his neck. All the firstborn of your sons you shall redeem, and none shall appear before me empty-handed. 6 days you shall work, but on the seventh day you shall rest. In plowing time and in harvest you shall rest. And you shall observe the feast of weeks of the first fruits of wheat harvest and the feast of ingathering at the year's end. 3 times in the year all your men shall appear before the Lord God of Israel. For I will cast out the nations before you and enlarge your borders. Neither will any man covet your land when you go up to appear before the Lord your God 3 times in the year. You shall not offer the blood of my sacrifice with leaven, nor shall the sacrifice of the feast of the Passover be left until morning. The feast of the first fruits of your land you shall bring to the house of the Lord your God. You shall not boil a young goat in its mother's milk. Then the Lord said to Moses, write these words, for according to the tenor of these words I have made a covenant with you and with Israel. So he was there with the Lord 40 days and 40 nights. He neither ate bread nor drank water, and he wrote on the tablets the words of the covenant, the 10 commandments. So the Lord's just reminding them of the laws he's established to keep the nation separated from the other nations and to be separated unto the Lord. And again, these three feasts that every Jewish male was to observe. And God said, look, if you come to worship me during those feast days, no enemy would come against them. God was going to protect them. And this was the second time that Moses spent 40 days and 40 nights on Mount Sinai with the Lord, not eating or drinking, which was a miracle. You know, it's not something we're to do, but this is what God told Moses, and God sustained him. Verse 29. Now it was so when Moses came down from Mount Sinai, and the 2 tablets of the testimony were in Moses' hand when he came down from the mountain, that Moses did not know that the skin of his face shone while he talked with him. So when Aaron and all the children of Israel saw Moses, behold, the skin of his face shone, and they were afraid to come near him. So Moses' face glowed, and the people were afraid. Why? Why did it radiate like that? Because of the time he spent in the glory of God. And that is something that people should see in us. You know, when you spend time in the sun, S-U-N, you'll see the effects. You either get a suntan or a sunburn, depending on your skin. And the same is true as we spend time in the sun of God, S-O-N. The effects on your life will be seen by others. They'll see that joy, that peace, that love radiating in your life. In fact, Paul in 2 Corinthians 3:18 said, but we all, with unveiled face, beholding as in a mirror the glory of the Lord, are being transformed into the same image from glory to glory, just as by the Spirit of the Lord. So as you spend time with the Lord, as you spend time in his word, you're being transformed into his image. His nature is flowing from our lives. Remember where you were at when you first got saved. I'm sure we all thought we were pretty good. not perfect. We knew we were sinners, but we were pretty good. But I think the more time you spend with the Lord, you realize I am horrible compared to a holy and righteous God. I see God how he is, and I see myself. And Lord, I need lots of help here. I need that cleansing from you each and every day. I want to be more like you. And as we, again, spend time with him, that glory of God radiates to others. You know, Jesus said, you are the light of the world, which is always interesting to me because Jesus is the light of the world, right? How could we be the light of the world? It doesn't make sense. And for a long time, it didn't make sense to me. But then as I was studying this, I thought, you know, wait a minute. We're the temple of God, right? That's what Paul says in Corinthians, that we're the temple of God, that God dwells in us. So if God is dwelling in us, then his glory is shining outward. And thus, his light is shining. That's why John said, I must decrease, he must increase. That flesh needs to get out of the way so they could see God in me. And that's really what we desire. Well, verse 31. So when Aaron and all the children of Israel saw Moses, behold, the skin of his face shone, and they were afraid to come near him. Then Moses called to them, and Aaron and all the rulers of the congregation returned to him, and Moses talked with them. Afterward, all the children of Israel came near, and he gave them as commandments all that the Lord had spoken with him on Mount Sinai. And when Moses had finished speaking with them, he put a veil on his face. But whenever Moses went in before the Lord to speak with him, he would take the veil off until he came out, and he would come out and speak to the children of Israel whatever he had commanded. And whenever the children of Israel saw the face of Moses, that the skin of Moses' face shone, then Moses would put the veil on his face again until he went in to speak with him. So Moses gives to them the commandments of God, the Mosaic covenant, which was based on a theocratic rule or God rule over the people. And he places a veil over his face because the people were afraid of a shining face. I find that interesting. Did he put it on because his face was shining? I don't think so. How can I be so sure? Because in 2 Corinthians 3:13, Paul said, unlike Moses who put a veil over his face so the children of Israel could not look steadily at the end of what was passing away. He covered his face as he spent time away from the Lord because that glory, that shine began to fade away. And he didn't want the children of Israel to see it. And Paul helps us to understand that this fading away really is a picture of the old covenant that was going to fade away. Paul talked about that in Hebrews. And if it faded away, this old covenant, have to give away to something new, something that was far brighter. And that's the new covenant based in the shed blood of Christ on the cross at Calvary for our sins. Now, let me deal with one more point here, and then we'll get into chapter 35. In a lot of the medieval artworks of Moses, I don't know if you've seen them, but they have a pair of horns on Moses' head. It's the strangest thing. How did they come up with that? Well, because of a mistranslation of the phrase, the skin of Moses' face shone. The Hebrew word for shone means shot forth beams, and it's related to the noun for horn. And so the Latin Vulgate mistranslated this verb as having horns. So they said Moses had horns on his head, and that's what they made these statues of Moses. You could see it on this study if you go to our webpage. There's a couple of pictures of Moses on there, or you can just Google it and find those pictures. It's kind of interesting, but it's based on a bad translation. So if you ever see that, you can say, oh, that's just a bad translation. That's not Moses with horns on his head. Chapter 35, verse 1. Then Moses gathered all the congregation of the children of Israel together and said to them, these are the words which the Lord has commanded you to do. Work shall be done for 6 days, but the seventh day shall be a holy day for you, a Sabbath of rest to the Lord. Whoever does any work on it shall be put to death. You shall kindle no fire throughout your habitations on the Sabbath day. So the Lord wanted them to take a day off. It was an agrarian society. They worked out in the fields. It was hard work. They worked for 6 days. God said, I want you to take a day off. I want you to spend time with me and your family. And God would provide for them. He'd take care of them. And it would, how refreshing that would be to have that time to spend with the Lord. Verse 4, and Moses spoke to all the congregation of the children of Israel, saying, this is the thing which the Lord commanded, saying, take from among you an offering to the Lord. Whoever is of a willing heart, let him bring it as an offering to the Lord. Gold, silver and bronze, blue and purple and scarlet yarn, fine linen, thread and goat's hair, ram skins dyed red, badger skins and acacia wood, oil for the light and spices for the anointing oil and for the sweet incense, onyx stones and stones to be set in the ephod and in the breastplate. So here's the question. Why didn't God just create all these materials for the tabernacle? He could have done it, right? It wouldn't have been real hard, because he's allowing the children of Israel to be involved in his work. But the key here is, and this is so important, only those who wanted to give. Now, I didn't say you had to do this. Only those who wanted to give, not being forced. You know, Moses didn't have some clever fundraising technique or tell him, look, you know, if we get all these materials, I'll swallow a goldfish or whatever. You know, I don't know. They used to do that. Pastor Chuck, before he was in Calvary, was part of that within the denomination he was in. They have a little gimmick. Bring someone to church and I'll swallow a goldfish. Chuck wasn't really into that. And I think he got it. It's a heart issue. You know, yeah, did he tell him what was needed? Yeah, this is what we need. If you want to give, praise the Lord. If you don't, don't. And in the New Testament, Paul talked about that. 1 Corinthians 9:7. So let each one give as he purposes in his heart, not grudgingly or out of necessity, for God loves a cheerful giver, a hilarious giver. And it's not only our money, it's our time, it's our gifts that we give to the Lord. You know, if we're serving the Lord and we're complaining about it, that's not a cheerful giver. We just serve the Lord because we love him. And man, to serve the King of Kings and Lord of Lords is the most awesome thing in the world. Look at verse 10. We're told this. All who are skillful among you shall come and make all that the Lord has commanded. The tabernacle, its tents, its coverings, its clasps, its boards, its bars, its pillars, and its sockets. The ark and its poles with the mercy seat and the veil of the covering. The table and its poles, all its utensils and the showbread. Also the lampstand for the light, its utensils, its lamps and the oil for the light. The incense altar, its poles, the anointing oil, the sweet incense, and the screen for the door at the entrance of the tabernacle, the altar of the burnt offering with its bronze grating, its poles, all its utensils and the laver and its base, the hangings of the court, its pillars, their sockets, and the screen for the gate of the court.

and for the holy garments. They came, both men and women, as many as had a willing heart, and brought earrings and nose rings and rings and necklaces, all jewelry of gold, that is, every man who offered an offering of gold to the Lord, and every man with whom was found blue and purple and scarlet, fine linen, goat's hair, red skins of rams, and badger skins brought them. Everyone who offered an offering of silver or bronze brought the Lord's offering, and everyone with whom was found acacia wood for any work of the service brought it. All the women who were gifted artisans spun yarn with their hands and brought what they had spun of blue and purple and scarlet and fine linen. And all the women whose hearts stirred with wisdom spun yarn of goat's hair. The rulers brought onyx stones and the stones to be set in the ephod and in the breastplate, and spices and oil for the light, for the anointing oil and for the sweet incense. The children of Israel brought a freewill offering to the Lord, all the men and women whose hearts were willing to bring material for all kinds of work, which the Lord, by the hand of Moses, has commanded to be done. You know, it's amazing. When God touches people's hearts, you don't have to force them to work. You can't stop them from working. I mean, think about it. How many times did it say willing heart? That's the key. God touched them and they just went forward and served. Well, verse 30. And Moses said to the children of Israel, "See, the Lord is called by name Baziel, the son of Uri, the son of Hur, of the tribe of Judah. And he has filled him with the Spirit of God in wisdom and understanding and knowledge and all manner of workmanship, to design artistic works, to work in gold and silver and bronze, in cutting jewels for setting and carving wood, and to work in all manner of artistic workmanship. And he has put in his heart the ability to teach. In him, Aholab, the son of Ashimach of the tribe of Dan, he has filled them with skill to do all manner of work of the engraver and the designer and the tapestry maker in blue and purple and scarlet and fine linen, and of the weaver, those who do every work and those who design artistic work." Baziel and Aholab were called by God to do this work. And it says they were gifted men and they were able to teach others. Wow, that's important. Again, we all have a gift that God wants us to use to help in the body of Christ. And what is the result? Well, I think verse 1 here, first of all, should be in chapter 35. So let me just read that. And Baziel and Aholab, and every gifted artisan in whom the Lord has put wisdom and understanding, to know how to do all manner of work for the service of the sanctuary, shall do according to all the Lord has commanded. So these guys are kind of leading the children of Israel and putting this all together. They're kind of like the foreman, I guess, put it that way. And they're very talented and skilled and gifted men. But it's so amazing how God touched their hearts, because in Exodus 36, verses 6 and 7, we see the end result. It says, "So Moses gave a commandment, and they caused it to be proclaimed throughout the camp, saying, 'Let neither man nor woman do any more work for the offering of the sanctuary.' And the people were restrained from bringing, for the material they had was sufficient for all the work to be done, indeed too much." Can you imagine that? Okay, guys, stop giving. We've got more than we need here. And doing the work, we've got so many people doing the work. We don't need more. They had to be restrained. I like that. You know, I think for a lot, probably most of us, if not all of us, God calls us to do something we feel inadequate. How can I do it? That's the best place to be. If you think, "I got this," look out. But if you realize it's got to be the Lord, because you can't do it, that's the best place to be, because you have to trust in him and rely on him. You know, when the Lord brought up the whole Vacation Bible School some 13 years ago, for me to lead it, I just don't do those things. You know how I am with singing, and I got to sing with the kids, and not only sing, but I got to do hand motions and all that stuff. Oh my gosh, not easy. But I know what the Lord said, and so I just step forward. And the Lord has been so gracious over the years. I pray for God to raise up someone to do Vacation Bible School, because it is a lot of work. But until he does that, I'm the guy. And I won't tell you what I'm going to be dressed as this year. You'll see a picture afterwards, I'm sure. They usually do that. But

going to be awesome. And God is so gracious, and I just rest in him. Lord, give me the strength, the ability, gift me in this area to bless the children as they learn about you, because that's my heart's desire. I want these kids to love learning about Jesus. I don't want them to think that learning about Jesus is boring, because it's not. It's the most exciting thing in the world. And thus, like Paul said, I can do all things through Christ who strengthens me. Yes, thank you, Lord. You know, you can't lose with that perspective. We have gifts given to us by God. Let's use them to bring glory to God and to bless the people. Let's pray. Father, we thank you for your word this evening. So much here, Lord, and trying to take it all in. And Lord, just, you know what each of us need to hear and apply to our lives. And we ask that your spirit would do that. I just pray, bless the people here, those listening on the radio, the internet, draw them close to you. I pray that they want the kabod, the glory, the heavy things, Lord, to learn about you, the deeper things, not just the fluff, but the deeper things, that they can grow in their walk with you. We love you so much, Lord. We thank you for being our God. And just guide us this week as we walk with you. In Jesus' name, amen.

0: 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Until next time, may the Lord nourish you with His sustaining word.
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4: 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Rest. 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
1: Now, in verse 19 here, where it says, "Now I tell you before it comes, that when it does come to pass, you may believe that I am he," that's not correct. In the Greek, it omits he, and it was added later for clarity. What it says is, "Now I tell you before it comes, that when it does come to pass, you may believe that I am." What's John's whole gospel about? That you may believe that Jesus is Almighty God. Over and over, we see this in the Gospel of John. That's why, you know, you scratch your head when the Jehovah's Witness says, tell you, Jesus never claimed to be God. Well, not once, but over and over again he did, you know? It's all over in the Gospel of John. Almighty God knows the beginning from the end. He knows everything that's going to happen in our lives. He knows the whole story. It's as Isaiah 42:8-9 says, "I am the Lord, that is my name, and my glory I will not give to another, nor my praise to carved images. Behold, the former things have come to pass, and new things I declare. Before they spring forth, I tell you of them." That's prophecy. God tells us beforehand what's going to take place. Isaiah 44, verses 6 through 8. "Thus says the Lord, the King of Israel, and his Redeemer, the Lord of hosts. I am the first, and I am the last. Besides me, there is no God. And who can proclaim as I do? Then let him declare it and set it in order for me. Since I appointed the ancient people, and the things that are coming and shall come, let them show these to them. Do not fear nor be afraid. Have I not told you from that time and declared it? You are my witnesses. Is there a God besides me? Indeed, there is no other rock. I know not one. Yahweh, the King of Israel, and his Redeemer, the Yahweh of hosts. God the Father, God the Son, spoken here in these verses." And keep in mind, the Bible is 25% prophetic. Some go as high as 33% is prophecy. God spoke these things beforehand so we may believe. And after we believe, that we can become witnesses of him. It says in Isaiah, "Do not fear nor be afraid." We need to take that to heart in the days we're living in. Why are we as Christians fearful? Why are we afraid what's going on? I wonder what's going to happen next. He's still on the throne. He's still in control. And he's told us the things that are going to come to pass. Can you trust in him? I mean, what kind of light are we if we're running around doing the Home Alone look, terrified of what's going on? Well, what if they do this? What if they do that? Again, did God die? Did something happen? Is he on vacation? No. So whatever happens, it's not like God said, you know what? I shouldn't have taken that break. I knew something would happen when I was gone. No, he's aware of everything we're going through. In fact, he places our tears in a bottle. He collects them. Can you imagine that? Our hearts cry. He knows everything we're going through. Can we be a light no matter what? That's why God tells us these things. Also in verse 20 here in John chapter 13, Jesus said, "Most assuredly I say to you, he who receives whomever I send receives me, and he who receives me receives him who sent me." Here's the thing we need to remember. This is a hard one. It's not the messenger that saves you. It's the message that they bring to you. If the message is Christ crucified for our sins, repent and receive Jesus as your Lord and Savior, and you receive it, you're saved. J. Vernon McGee put it like this in light of all that Judas went out to do. He said, "Jesus adds this because Judas had been sent on missions with the rest of the disciples. He had preached and he had healed. He that receiveth whomsoever I send receiveth me. And he that receiveth me receiveth him that sent me. No one is saved by the faith of the messenger or preacher. We are saved by hearing the word of God and receiving Christ. If a Western Union boy brings you a telegram that a rich uncle has died and left you a fortune, the fact that the Western Union boy may be a thief doesn't invalidate the message of the telegram, does it? I knew a preacher had become an unbeliever. A man who drove me to the train said to me, 'Dr. McGee, I'm puzzled. I was saved under the ministry of that man. I know I'm saved and I know I'm a child of God, but I'm puzzled. How can you explain it?' I showed this man this very text and told him that even Judas had gone out preaching and had won converts, not because he was Judas, but because he had given the message. God will bless his word. We are saved by hearing his word." Absolutely. I think that's the point that Jesus is making. And we're going to see as we read on who this person is. We know it's Judas who's going to betray Jesus. Look at verse 21. "When Jesus had said these things, he was troubled in spirit and testified and said, 'Most assuredly I say to you, one of you will betray me. Then the disciples looked at one another, perplexed about whom he spoke. Now there was leaning on Jesus' bosom one of his disciples, whom Jesus loved. Simon Peter therefore motioned to him to ask who it was of whom he spoke. Then leaning back on Jesus' breast, he said to him, Lord, who is it? And Jesus answered, it is he to whom I shall give a piece of bread when I have dipped it. And having dipped the bread, he gave it to Judas Iscariot, the son of Simon. So we see Judas, his friend, going to betray Jesus. And over the scriptures, we see the compassion that Jesus has, even for this man, Judas. On the very night that he's going to betray Jesus, he seats him in the place of honor, and I think he's giving Judas a chance to repent. Not going through with this betrayal. Of course, that's not what he did, but he had a choice. Like I said, during this meal, they would lay on the floor on their side, leaning on their left elbow and eating with their right hand around a U-shaped table or triclinium. And so John was to the right of Jesus, and Judas to the left, the place of honor, and Peter probably at the end of that U-shaped table, and he couldn't hear what was going on. And so he asked John, ask Jesus who this person is that's going to betray him. In fact, the disciples had no idea it was Judas. Matthew 26:22, it says, and they were exceedingly sorrowful, and each of them began to say to him, Lord, is it I? Now, I don't think they realized the totality of the betrayal. I think it was more, you know, disappointing Jesus. I don't think they realized the extent of what was going on here, what Jesus was saying when he said someone was going to betray him. Because they're going, man, is it I, Lord? Am I going to do this? Am I disappointing you? They didn't know. And think about how come they didn't know it was Judas? Because Jesus loved them all. That same love and compassion, even to the one who would betray him. And really, this bread dipped in the sop was designated to the person who was being honored. But here it was going to show who was going to betray Jesus. Now here's the thing. If you knew someone, a friend, let's say, who was going to betray you and you became aware of it, what would you do? Distance yourself from that person? Maybe confront them before they're able to carry out their betrayal? Maybe make some accusations against the person so whatever they do won't hold water in what they say about you. But Jesus loved this man and gave him every opportunity to repent and come to him. Think, man, Lord, help me to be like that. If our master, if Jesus has done this, why aren't we? Remember what Jesus said, if you know these things, happy are you if you do them. Don't fight against me. He's pretty much saying. Look at verse 27 of John 13. Now after the piece of bread, Satan entered him. And then Jesus said to him, what you do, do quickly. But no one at the table knew for what reason he said this to him. For some thought because Judas had the money box that Jesus had said to him, buy those things we need for the feast, or that he should give something to the poor. Having received the piece of bread, he then went out immediately, and it was night. Now, I don't know, I do feel sad for Judas. He passed the point of no return. Satan entered him. He can no longer be saved. He committed what the Bible calls blasphemy of the Holy Spirit. And really, I think it shows us that fallen man needs more than an example, and even more than good teaching. Judas had the best example and the greatest teacher, and was still lost. You have to repent and receive Jesus to be your Lord and Savior, or you're lost. Now, when we talk about Satan, people get freaked out. In the Old Testament, it talks about when we see him, we're going to go, is this the one that caused all this trouble? I think one of the reasons we think that way is because we think of Satan as this guy with red underwear and a pitchfork and all that, you know, this really grotesque looking creature. I think he's a very beautiful looking creature. God created him. It's just the evil in his heart. I mean, look at us. If we were to place people side by side, could you tell who the Christian was? Probably not. Just placing them side by side and looking at them. Why? Because we're all created in the image of God. Let's see, we can't see the heart. We can't see actions if they're just standing there. I think for Satan, is this the guy that caused all this trouble? And we think Satan is everywhere. You know, when we were in the old building, I had this guy casting Satan out of every corner of our church. Satan is not omnipresent. Satan is a created being. When we think of God and Satan fighting, we think there's a battle going on. Are you kidding? I don't know if you remember this guy, Hulk Hogan, big guy. You know, his arms were probably as big as my thighs. Imagine me fighting against him. I mean, that's even a poor comparison, but imagine me. I mean, he would go, boom, done. I'm dead. You've got the creator of heaven and earth, all-powerful, all-knowing, and you have a created being. Is there a battle? We talk about the battle of Armageddon. There's no battle. How do you fight against Almighty God and win? You can't. So we need to keep that in mind. Greater is he that is in us than he that is in the world. And in the scriptures, there's only two incidents in which Satan entered a person himself. Judas, in a future person, the Antichrist. Is there demonic possession? Absolutely there is. Because when Satan fell, he took angels with him. They became the demons. For all that was going on this evening, as Satan entered Judas and he got up and left, the disciples are still trying to figure out, where's he going? Is he going to go buy something? You know, they had no clue. They didn't realize Judas was going to go and betray Jesus, and he's going to be arrested in the Garden of Gethsemane. Think about that. If they did, don't you think one of them would have stopped Judas? I think Peter would have been the one. I think Peter was a tough guy. I think he was this big guy. He was a fisherman. I think he was pretty strong. And I think if he knew Judas was going out to betray Jesus, boom, you know? I just think that that's what would have happened. But they had no clue. And for Judas, he left the light of the world, Jesus Christ, and went out into the darkness of this world. And the prince of the power of the air, Satan, entered him. Dark outside, but dark in the heart of Judas also. He's going to sell Jesus for 30 pieces of silver. And think about it. He's not going to even get to enjoy those 30 pieces of silver. It was so important. It ended up being nothing. Don't people do that today? They sell their soul to the devil, thinking they're getting something in return, and in the end, it's short-lived and it's deadly. No, there's a choice. God loved the world. He gave his only begotten Son to save us. But you have a choice. In John 3, Jesus said, this is the condemnation, that the light has come into the world, and men love darkness rather than the light, because their deeds were evil. For everyone practicing evil hates the light and does not come to the light, lest his deeds should be exposed. But he who does the truth comes to the light, that his deeds may be clearly seen, that they have been done in God. I believe it is after Judas left that Jesus instituted the communion, because light and darkness can't mix together. I don't think Jesus would ever allow an unbeliever to partake of communion. So I think Judas is gone before communion is instituted. Look at verse 31. So when he had gone out, Jesus said, now the Son of Man is glorified, and God is glorified in him. If God is glorified in him, God will also glorify him in himself and glorify him immediately. In these two verses, we see the words glorified and glory used some five times. Why? Well, the cross is getting closer, but you think, well, how is there glory in that? Because the cross would glorify the Father in his obedience, and it would glorify him. And Jesus said in John 12, verses 27 through 28, now my soul is troubled, and what shall I say? Father, save me from this hour. But for this purpose I came to this hour. Father, glorify your name. Then a voice came from heaven saying, I have both glorified it and will glorify it again. Absolutely, he's going to be glorified through it. Verse 33, Jesus says, little children, I shall be with you a little while longer. You will seek me, and as I said to the Jews, where I am going, you cannot come. So now I say to you. Listen to these words of endearment. Loving words, little children. And then he says, I'm going away. You're not going to be able to come where I'm going. You can't follow me. That had to be hard. They're with him for 3 years. They left everything to follow him. And it's all going to end. Jesus was returning to heaven. They couldn't follow him. But for and that was really the Jews, because of the unbelief. But for the disciples of Jesus, it's a temporary one. It's not a complete departure, because he's going to come again to receive them to himself. And Jesus is going to explain this to his men, this statement of his, and then he's going to give them words of comfort. He's going to encourage them. He's not going to leave them as orphans. I'm not going to leave you all alone. We got to put ourselves in the disciples' place and realize how difficult this was for them. All their hope was in this man. So I'm going away. You're not going to be able to follow me right now. What do you mean you're going away? What's going to happen? Look at verse 34. A new commandment I give to you, that you love one another as I have loved you, that you also love one another. And by this all will know that you are my disciples, if you have love for one another. When Jesus says, a new commandment I give to you, we think it's something brand new, just invented or made. It didn't exist previously, but that's not what the Greek word for new means. What Jesus is speaking of is that this new commandment is going to be explained more in depth. It's going to be richer than what was previously thought. You think about, you know, Jesus talking about, especially on the Sermon on the Mount. You have heard that it was said, going back to the Old Testament, but I say to you, it's not just an outward matter of murder, it's a matter of the heart. See, Jesus took the law and made it even richer, deeper. It's not just your actions, it's your heart. Are you angry at that person? You've already murdered them in your heart. So this is not something that is brand new, but again, explain more. We see in the Old Testament, we are to love our neighbors as we love ourselves. Nothing wrong with that. But in the New Testament, there's something different. Jesus tells us, look, you're not only to love your neighbors, you're to love your enemies. Whoa, wait a minute. Our enemies? Are you kidding me? No. Matthew 5, verses 43 through 48, Jesus said, you have heard that it was said, you shall love your neighbor and hate your enemy. But I say to you, love your enemies, bless those who curse you, do good to those who hate you, and pray for those who spitefully use you and persecute you, that you may be sons of your Father in heaven. For he makes his sun rise on the evil and on the good, and sends rain on the just and on the unjust. For if you love those who love you, what reward have you? Do not even the tax collectors do the same? And if you greet your brethren only, what do you do more than others? Do not even the tax collectors do so? Therefore, you shall be perfect, just as your Father in heaven is perfect. Very interesting statement by Jesus. Love your enemies. That's mind-boggling. Isn't that hard to do? Have someone cut you off the road. Are you saying, bless you, brother? Not exactly. I can't exactly say what you would say, but it probably wouldn't be pretty. I've heard many testimonies of people who have had a family member murdered, and they go into the prison where the person who married their loved one and share the love of Christ with them. That, you know what? That is not something that you do out of the flesh. The flesh says, yeah, let me in because I'm going to rip his heart out, right? God says, love them into the kingdom of God. Does that mean they'll come into the kingdom of God? No, they have a choice. But are you giving them a chance? Are you allowing God to use you? See, that's a hard one. You know, anyone touch my grandkids, they're going to meet Jesus one way or another. You know, and again, that's just the flesh, guys. But I know, here's the thing I know. Whatever I go through in my life, whatever you go through in your life, God will give you the grace you need to go through those times. Like I say, I can never do that. That's probably true. You could never do that. But if you surrender to God, it's amazing what he can do in you and through you. And that's really the key. The mark of a Christian is love. I mean, yeah, the world loves those that love them. That's not the issue. Can you love your enemies? See, that's what the world doesn't do. They can't. It's not natural. It's not the flesh nature to love your enemies. That's the mark of a Christian. I mean, I just look where Judas was seated in the place of honor next to Jesus. He loved his enemy, and he loved us. While we were yet sinners, Christ died for us. That agape love, unconditional love. What's the mark of a Christian? It's pretty simple. It's love. But look at church history. You don't really see it, do you? You don't see a lot of love. And I don't think we can place the blame at the feet of Jesus. It needs to be placed at our own feet. And some claim, well, it was a righteous indignation. Well, probably not. Probably not. Just justifying their behavior. Let me give you a scenario. Quick one. You're arrested and you did nothing wrong. You're arrested. You did absolutely nothing wrong. They try to get you to confess your crime, the one you didn't commit. And they give you the third degree. They even beat you up so bad, you lose so much blood, your face is so battered, you don't even look like a man anymore. The court system is horrible. You're guilty, not because you did something wrong, but you know the people, the jury, want you dead. So you're placed on a cross as the crowd yells at you, mocks you, and so on. What would you do? What would you say? Think about it. Totally innocent, and yet hanging there. Well, let me ask you this. What did Jesus do? Because he's our example. Father, forgive them, for they know not what they do. I'd be calling 12 legions of angels down to wipe these people out, right? Not Jesus. He loved them. And that's the example we need to follow. Not to lash out, but to cry to the Father for their souls. Isn't that the most important thing? Their salvation? You know, Paul said in Galatians 5:15, but if you bite and devour one another, beware lest you be consumed by one another. Don't consume each other. Build them up in the faith, in the love of Christ. You know, I've been a Christian for a while, and there was a song many, many years ago, they will know we are Christians by our love. Yes, they will know we are Christians by our love. That needs to be manifested in our lives, not just the song we sing. And if you struggle in this area, if you hate those that hate you, you need to repent and ask Jesus to give you love for those people. Jesus says, by this, all will know that you are my disciples if you have one for one another. People will know that you're a disciple of Jesus by your actions, by how you respond, not by how you yell or condemn or put down. Well, verse 36, Simon Peter said to him, Lord, where are you going? And Jesus answered him, where I am going, you cannot follow me now, but you shall follow me afterward. And Peter said to him, Lord, why can I not follow you now? I will lay down my life for your sake. And Jesus answered him, will you lay down your life for my sake? Most assuredly, I say to you, the rooster shall not crow till you have denied me three times. Jesus is speaking of his death. And he tells him, look, you can't follow me now, not yet. One day, you will. And Jesus continues on in chapter 14. You know, he says, let not your heart be troubled. You believe in God. Believe also in me. In my Father's house are many mansions. If it were not so, I would have told you, I go to prepare a place for you. And if I go and prepare a place for you, I will come again and receive you to myself, that where I am, there you may be also. And where I go, you know, and the way, you know. I think Peter understood what Jesus was saying, because Peter said, look, man, I'm going to lay down my life for your sake. Peter's devotion to the Lord was based upon emotion alone at this point. He wanted to die for the Lord, but you know what? He had a hard time living for the Lord. And isn't that the case? It's easier to die than to live for him. And what happened to these men, what Jesus said, came to pass. They all turned from him at the crucifixion, in fact, except for John. Yeah, they did return. And they also were going to die martyr's death, everyone but John. And the response of Jesus to what Peter said was this, will you lay down your life for my sake? Most assuredly I say to you, the rooster shall not crow till you have denied me three times. Jesus is challenging Peter on this one, and really all of us. You see, Peter believed in himself, in his abilities. And the area he thought he was the strongest in, he failed and denied the Lord. You know, the Lord knew Peter, and he knows us better than we know ourselves. And Peter and we need to learn to trust in the power of God and not our own power, not our own strength. It's not by might nor by power, but by your spirit, says the Lord. And Peter learned the lesson. It was a hard one. And I love the Lord praying for Peter and the Lord praying for us. Let me share this with you, and then I'll close our study this evening. One writer said, high among the indispensable truths of practical Christianity is this. God is constantly at work to show us that even those things we count as our greatest natural strengths are, by his standards, really weaknesses. When this principle is put to work, our strengths are enhanced and ennobled just like Peter's. But perhaps even more glorious, our weaknesses become occasions for his power. Our shyness, an occasion for his boldness. Our weakness of speech, an occasion for his articulation. Our lack of imagination for his creativity, our ignorance for his instruction, our insecurity for his assurance. 2 Corinthians 4:7 says, but we have this treasure in jars of clay to show that this all-surpassing power is from God and not from us. May we lay our lives before him with all our strengths and all his fullness to work in and through us. I like that. It's really less of me and more of him, more of Jesus in our lives. And again, as I finish up here this evening, keep in mind that the chapters and the verses are not, you know, inspired by God. They were placed there at a later date to make it easier to find verses and places in the Bible. And sometimes the chapter breaks don't fit correctly. I think here Peter must have been taken back a little by this. And the Lord just keeps on speaking, not only really to Peter, but his men. You know, let not your hearts be troubled. You believe in God, believe also in me. I think it just comes out of what he was saying. I'm going away. You're not going to be able to follow me. Not yet. And so Jesus is going to be comforting them, because in a few hours, he's going to be on the cross. In a few hours, Peter is going to deny him. And when Peter heard that rooster crow the third time, he denied him. It said that the eyes of Jesus met the eyes of Peter, and he was broken. Can you imagine? I think about it, and I think the eyes of Jesus must have been just filled with love. Peter, I love you so much. Peter looked at him, saw Jesus there, and it just broke him. I failed you.

And it would have been horrible if that's where it ended. But it did. Because in the Gospel of John, we see Jesus restore Peter. See, Peter, you're not going to be able to do this on your own. You're going to need me. You're not going to be able to do this in the flesh, because the flesh doesn't work. The flesh will fail. Believe in God, believe also in me. Trust in me. You see, even in our weaknesses, God can use us. I don't think we could be too small for God to use us. We can't be too big. We need to be careful. It's not our strengths, our abilities, our talents, or whatever. It's, here I am, Lord. I'm a servant. Use me. I know I'm not worthy. I know I don't have a lot to give to you, but whatever I have, Lord, I want to use for your glory. May we have that kind of attitude. May we live for him. May people see the love of God not only flowing into our lives, but through our lives. Because the world needs love right now. It's really hurting out there. And you know what? We have the greatest love that anyone can give. It's the love of Jesus. Never forget that. Father, we thank you for these wonderful words this evening, Lord. Just showing your tremendous love for people. How you have just the heart of a servant, that Almighty God, the creator of heaven and earth, was willing to wash the feet of the disciples. What an example to us. How blessed we are when we can serve you, Lord. And Lord, just to have that unconditional love, that we love our enemies, something that the world can never give. Lord, you can. We need to surrender to you. We need to be open to you. Before we speak, before we lash out, before we put someone down, before we condemn someone, Lord, help us to listen to your Spirit's leading. Because our heart should be, Lord, help us to bring them into the kingdom of God. Give me the words to say that they may see Jesus. Give me that love, that unconditional love that only you can give. Help us to be more like Jesus in all that we do and all that we say. We thank you, Lord, and we ask these things in Jesus' name. Amen.

0: That's all the time we have for today's teaching. 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It is the hope of Pastor Joe and the congregation of Calvary Chapel, Manitowoc, that you would grow in the grace and knowledge of our Lord and Savior, Jesus Christ. Until next time, may the Lord nourish you with His sustaining word.
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3: Hebrews 10 provides the great Christian message that the just shall live by faith to the saving of the soul. So what is this living and saving faith? And what's it built upon? The answers are provided in Hebrews 11, which is known as the Great Faith Chapter. Here we're told that faith is the substance of things hoped for, the evidence of things not seen. We're also told that due to faith, we understand that the worlds were framed by the Word of God, so that things which are seen were not made of things which do appear. This clearly tells us that living faith is built upon trust that God is the Creator, that He claims to be. Hebrews 11 refers to Noah as an example of the type of faith we need to have. Keep in mind, Noah responded to God's call despite the worldly skepticism he faced every day. So let's have faith like Noah and trust in the biblical Creator and redeeming Savior, Lord Jesus the Christ.
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1: Have they gone?
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2: In the introduction to 1 Thessalonians, Paul had commended the church for its work of faith, labor of love, and patience of hope. In 2 Thessalonians chapter 1, Paul mentions their faith and love, but something has happened to their hope. There are two types of tribulation spoken of in Scripture. One is the tribulation the world brings upon the church. The other, the great tribulation, is the tribulation God will bring upon the world after His church has been airlifted out. The persecution the Thessalonians were experiencing had grown so intense they'd mistaken it for the great tribulation and were afraid they had missed the rapture. Paul writes in 2 Thessalonians chapter 2 to assure them that the day of Christ had not come. If it had, other great tribulation events would also have occurred. For example, the Antichrist would have entered the temple and claimed to be God. This had not happened, which indicated the Antichrist was still being restrained. The Antichrist is being prohibited from fulfilling his schemes until the Spirit is finished working through the church and the bride is safely home with her groom. The Thessalonians had allowed the pressures of the moment to influence their understanding of the Scripture. Never twist the Scripture to fit the times. And never let anyone rob you of the hope God has given us.

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2: It was the founder of the Salvation Army, William Booth, who warned the chief danger of the 20th century will be religion without the Holy Spirit, Christianity without Christ, forgiveness without repentance, salvation without regeneration, politics without God, and heaven without hell. His words were partially fulfilled in the 20th century, but how true they have become nowadays.
3: Heaven is preached without hell. Forgiveness is offered without the necessity of repentance. We have forsaken the straight gate and opened it wide for the lost. And now much of the church looks and acts no different from the world. The only answer to this problem is to thunder the fear of God from the pulpit. It's through the fear of the Lord that men depart from sin. And they won't do that as long as we compromise our message.
2: There goes another minute. Gone forever. 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

0: far should we go to hold the standard of truth in an age that seems to want nothing to do with it? Coming up, Pastor Xavier Reese discusses why he makes no apologies while naming names and standing firm for the simple truth when souls are at stake.
1: When you're going to be operated, you want a qualified surgeon, one who has valid credentials, one who has been tested and proven, not some quack that tells you how good he is. It's real simple. How much more in terms of spiritual matters? You're the one that gets to cross-examine, if you will, or to interview the one telling truth by sitting there with your Bible open and checking what is said, whether it's in context or not. You're the final decider. Today, there are many who cannot endure sound doctrine, having itchy ears, so they raise up for themselves teachers who turn them away from the truth. This is in fulfillment of the words of Paul in 2 Timothy chapter 4, verse 3 through 4. Titus 1:10-11 says, "For there are many insubordinate, both idle talkers and deceivers, especially those of the circumcision, whose mouths must be stopped, who subvert whole households, teaching things that they are not for the sake of dishonest gain." Here's what the church is missing it today. Some of you get upset at me when I name names. The warning against rebellious and disobedient people is very clear. We've seen that in 1 Thessalonians 5:12-13 and 2 Thessalonians 3:13-15. Cutting off fellowship, rebuking them. People get upset today. Why? Today there are many false teachers within the church teaching destructive heresies, exploiting people financially through deceptive words, having great followings, confirming the words of Peter in 2 Peter chapter 2, verse 1 through 3. The emergent church movement. Let me tell you what the Berean Call says, Dave Hunt and all them, incredible godly men. He says, "The emergent church professes to speak to today's culture about the relevance of Christianity and the value of the gospel of Jesus Christ. But the truth is that the emergent church, rather than restoring value to the church, is doing the contrary by going against the scriptures." So you must listen to the context of what they're saying. It's subjective. You fill in the blank. Let me give you the words of one of their leaders, Brian McLaren, who says the book of Revelation is about the kingdom of God now, claiming Jesus had nothing to say about a period of catastrophic judgment. Really? And thousands flock to the movement. Rob Bell just wrote a book, Love Wins Out at the End, that at the end everybody goes to heaven because God is love. Wow. What are you going to do? The Bible's objective truth, ladies and gentlemen.
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4: It's 56 degrees.
5: Nobody chooses the middle seat on purpose. 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But life puts people in uncomfortable places all the time. 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Between grief and healing. Between obedience and fear. The middle is hard. But God's not absent there. He meets people in unfinished places. So, hold steady. This isn't the end of the story. 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

Isaiah 41:10. Fear not, for I am with you. Be not dismayed, for I am your God. I will strengthen you. Yes, I will help you. I will uphold you with my righteous hand. 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
1: Take heed to yourself, lest you make a covenant with the inhabitants of the land where you are going, lest it be a snare in your midst. But you shall destroy their altars, break their sacred pillars, and cut down their wooden images. For you shall worship no other god, for the Lord, whose name is Jealous, is a jealous God. Lest you make a covenant with the inhabitants of the land. And they play the harlot with their gods and make sacrifice to their gods. And one of them invites you, and you eat of his sacrifice. And you take of his daughters for your sons, and his daughters play the harlot with their gods and make your sons play the harlot with their gods. So God is saying, I want you to be a separate people, to separate yourself from the Canaanites. Don't follow their religious practices of worship. Don't become close friends with them or they're going to bring you down. Don't marry them or you're going to fail. Wow, that's kind of tough. But you have to understand the corruption, the evil, the wickedness of these people. The cup of their indignation was overflowing and God was going to judge them. He gave them 400 years. And back in Genesis, God said to Abraham, the iniquity of the Amorites is not yet fulfilled. So God gave them time to repent, but they didn't. And now judgment was coming and the Canaanites were going to be removed from the land. They weren't to play the harlot, and neither are we. But they did. Hosea 1, verse 2. When the Lord began to speak by Hosea, the Lord said to Hosea, go take yourself a wife of harlotry and children of harlotry, for the land has committed great harlotry by departing from the Lord. That's a tough ministry, huh? The Lord tells you, go marry a harlot, you're going to have children of harlotry. And he did. And it was an example of what the children of Israel had done as they worshiped these other gods and they were not worshiping the Lord, or they were worshiping the Lord and these other gods, which is ridiculous. We're not to be unequally yoked together with unbelievers. You know, does what fellowship has righteousness with lawlessness, and communion has light with darkness, and so on, Paul said in Corinthians. He says, come away from them. Come out from them. Don't go into them. And again, we see the problem today in the church where the church wants to be like the world. We're never told to be like the world. And I'll tell you what, you know, I know what they like to say. They like to say, but we want to get them to come into the church. So we got to be like the world so they come in. Maybe this is just me, but if God is working through the power of the Holy Spirit, it doesn't matter if you're like the world or not. Be what God wants you to be as a body of believers, as Christians individually. Because if God's going to draw the people, that's what you want. If you are going to draw the people by entertainment or worldly ideas, then you're going to have to keep upping the ante, and that will never end. There will always be another thing that you have to do to keep them coming and to keep them staying. Because if you don't keep up with the Joneses, you might say, they'll go to the church down the street where they are upping the ante. But if you rely on God, you can do great things. Separate from the world. Now, it says that God is jealous. When we read about jealousy in the Bible, that's not a good thing, right? In fact, Oprah Winfrey said she walked away from an Orthodox view of Christianity when she heard a pastor preach about God being jealous. Well, you know, if something's troubling you, you better do some research, right? If it's bothering you, do some research and see what that's all about. This jealousy that God has for us is not like man's jealousy, not fleshly jealousy. It's not envious or unlawful, but God doesn't want us to go after idols or false gods because he loves us. He doesn't want us to do anything that would hurt us or our relationship with him. And God's jealousy for us is filled with love and care. It's not evil at all. I'm jealous of my wife. I love her. I want to protect her as much as I can. That's not a bad jealousy. That's a good jealousy. In fact, Alan Redpath summed it up like this. He said, God's jealousy is love in action. He refuses to share the human heart with any rival, not because he is selfish and wants us all for himself, but because he knows that upon that loyalty to him depends our very moral life. God is not jealous of us. He is jealous for us. Yeah, I like that. Well, back in Exodus 34, look at verse 17. You shall make no molded gods for yourself. Didn't God already tell them that? Yeah, but they forgot, right? And they made the golden calf. So God's reminding them again, don't do this. It's not going to be good. Verse 18. The feast of unleavened bread you shall keep. 7 days you shall eat unleavened bread as I commanded you in the appointed time of the month of Abib. For in the month of Abib you came out from Egypt. So this is the first of the three feasts that all Jewish males 20 years old and up were to keep. They were to go to Jerusalem down the road, if possible, to celebrate them. Passover and unleavened bread kind of ran together. Passover began on the 14th of Nisan, unleavened bread on the 15th of Nisan, and then it ran for 7 days. And the Holy Spirit singles out unleavened bread here. Why? Because in this feast, all the leaven in the home was to be removed. And leaven is a type of sin. So when you see Feast of Unleavened Bread, it's including the Feast of Passover as well. And so here God speaks of this covenant they were to keep, and he's calling for them to walk in purity. And that's what the Lord wants us, you know. The Lord said, be holy for I am holy. Now, the flesh doesn't like that. That's what's best for us, because the flesh will just destroy us. Verse 19, all that open the womb are mine, and every male firstling among your livestock, whether ox or sheep. But the firstling of a donkey you shall redeem with a lamb, and if you will not redeem him, then you shall break his neck. All the firstborn of your sons you shall redeem, and none shall appear before me empty-handed. 6 days you shall work, but on the seventh day you shall rest. In plowing time and in harvest you shall rest. And you shall observe the feast of weeks of the first fruits of wheat harvest, and the feast of ingathering at the year's end. 3 times in the year all your men shall appear before the Lord God of Israel. For I will cast out the nations before you and enlarge your borders. Neither will any man covet your land when you go up to appear before the Lord your God 3 times in the year. You shall not offer the blood of my sacrifice with leaven, nor shall the sacrifice of the feast of the Passover be left until morning. The feast of the first fruits of your land you shall bring to the house of the Lord your God. You shall not boil a young goat in its mother's milk. Then the Lord said to Moses, write these words, for according to the tenor of these words, I have made a covenant with you and with Israel. So he was there with the Lord 40 days and 40 nights. He neither ate bread nor drank water, and he wrote on the tablets the words of the covenant, the Ten Commandments. So the Lord's just reminding them of the laws he's established to keep the nation separated from the other nations and to be separated unto the Lord. And again, these three feasts that every Jewish male was to observe. And God said, look, if you come to worship me during those feast days, no enemy would come against them. God was going to protect them. And this was the second time that Moses spent 40 days and 40 nights on Mount Sinai with the Lord, not eating or drinking, which was a miracle. You know, it's not something we're to do, but this is what God told Moses, and God sustained him. Verse 29. Now it was so when Moses came down from Mount Sinai and the two tablets of the testimony were in Moses' hand when he came down from the mountain, that Moses did not know that the skin of his face shone while he talked with him. So when Aaron and all the children of Israel saw Moses, behold, the skin of his face shone, and they were afraid to come near him. So Moses' face glowed, and the people were afraid. Why? Why did it radiate like that? Because of the time he spent in the glory of God. And that is something that people should see in us. You know, when you spend time in the sun, S-U-N, you'll see the effects. You either get a suntan or a sunburn, depending on your skin. And the same is true as we spend time in the sun of God, S-O-N. The effects on your life will be seen by others. They'll see that joy, that peace, that love radiating in your life. In fact, Paul in 2 Corinthians 3:18 said, but we all, with unveiled face, beholding as in a mirror the glory of the Lord, are being transformed into the same image from glory to glory, just as by the Spirit of the Lord. So as you spend time with the Lord, as you spend time in his word, you're being transformed into his image. His nature is flowing from our lives. Remember where you were at when you first got saved. I'm sure we all thought we were pretty good. not perfect. We knew we were sinners, but we were pretty good. But I think the more time you spend with the Lord, you realize I am horrible compared to a holy and righteous God. I see God how he is, and I see myself. And Lord, I need lots of help here. I need that cleansing from you each and every day. I want to be more like you. And as we, again, spend time with him, that glory of God radiates to others. You know, Jesus said, you are the light of the world, which is always interesting to me because Jesus is the light of the world, right? How could we be the light of the world? It doesn't make sense. And for a long time, it didn't make sense to me. But then as I was studying this, I thought, you know, wait a minute. We're the temple of God, right? That's what Paul says in Corinthians, that we're the temple of God, that God dwells in us. So if God is dwelling in us, then his glory is shining outward. And thus, his light is shining. That's why John said, I must decrease, he must increase. That flesh needs to get out of the way so they could see God in me. And that's really what we desire. Well, verse 31. So when Aaron and all the children of Israel saw Moses, behold, the skin of his face shone, and they were afraid to come near him. Then Moses called to them, and Aaron and all the rulers of the congregation returned to him, and Moses talked with them. Afterward, all the children of Israel came near, and he gave them as commandments all that the Lord had spoken with him on Mount Sinai. And when Moses had finished speaking with them, he put a veil on his face. But whenever Moses went in before the Lord to speak with him, he would take the veil off until he came out, and he would come out and speak to the children of Israel whatever he had commanded. And whenever the children of Israel saw the face of Moses, that the skin of Moses' face shone, then Moses would put the veil on his face again until he went in to speak with him. So Moses gives to them the commandments of God, the Mosaic covenant, which was based on a theocratic rule or God rule over the people. And he places a veil over his face because the people were afraid of a shining face. I find that interesting. Did he put it on because his face was shining? I don't think so. How can I be so sure? Because in 2 Corinthians 3:13, Paul said, unlike Moses who put a veil over his face so that the children of Israel could not look steadily at the end of what was passing away. He covered his face as he spent time away from the Lord because that glory, that shine began to fade away. And he didn't want the children of Israel to see it. And Paul helps us to understand that this fading away really is a picture of the old covenant that was going to fade away. Paul talked about that in Hebrews. And if it faded away, this old covenant, have to give away to something new, something that was far brighter. And that's the new covenant based in the shed blood of Christ on the cross at Calvary for our sins. Now, let me deal with one more point here, and then we'll get into chapter 35. In a lot of the medieval artworks of Moses, I don't know if you've seen them, but they have a pair of horns on Moses' head. It's the strangest thing. How did they come up with that? Well, because of a mistranslation of the phrase, the skin of Moses' face shone. The Hebrew word for shone means shot forth beams. And it's related to the noun for horn. And so the Latin Vulgate mistranslated this verb as having horns. So they said Moses had horns on his head, and that's what they made these statues of Moses. You could see it on this study if you go to our webpage. There's a couple of pictures of Moses on there, or you can just Google it and find those pictures. It's kind of interesting, but it's based on a bad translation. So if you ever see that, you can say, oh, that's just a bad translation. That's not Moses with horns on his head. Chapter 35, verse 1. Then Moses gathered all the congregation of the children of Israel together and said to them, these are the words which the Lord has commanded you to do. Work shall be done for 6 days, but the seventh day shall be a holy day for you, a Sabbath of rest to the Lord. Whoever does any work on it shall be put to death. You shall kindle no fire throughout your habitations on the Sabbath day. So the Lord wanted them to take a day off. It was an agrarian society. They worked out in the fields. It was hard work. They worked for 6 days. God said, I want you to take a day off. I want you to spend time with me and your family. And God would provide for them. He'd take care of them. And how refreshing that would be to have that time to spend with the Lord. Verse 4. And Moses spoke to all the congregation of the children of Israel, saying, this is the thing which the Lord commanded, saying, take from among you an offering to the Lord, whoever is of a willing heart. Let him bring it as an offering to the Lord, gold, silver, and bronze, blue and purple and scarlet yarn, fine linen, thread and goat's hair, ram skins dyed red, badger skins and acacia wood, oil for the light and spices for the anointing oil and for the sweet incense, onyx stones and stones to be set in the ephod and in the breastplate. So here's the question. Why didn't God just create all these materials for the tabernacle? He could have done it, right? It wouldn't have been real hard, because he's allowing the children of Israel to be involved in his work. But the key here is, and this is so important, only those who wanted to give. Now, I didn't say you had to do this. Only those who wanted to give, not being forced. You know, Moses didn't have some clever fundraising technique or tell him, look, you know, if we get all these materials, I'll swallow a goldfish or whatever. You know, I don't know. They used to do that. Pastor Chuck, before he was in Calvary, was part of that within the denomination he was in. They have a little gimmick. Bring someone to church and I'll swallow a goldfish. Chuck wasn't really into that. And I think he got it. It's a heart issue. You know, yeah, did he tell him what was needed? Yeah, this is what we need. If you want to give, praise the Lord. If you don't, don't. And in the New Testament, Paul talked about that. 1 Corinthians 9:7. So let each one give as he purposes in his heart, not grudgingly or out of necessity, for God loves a cheerful giver, hilarious giver. And it's not only our money, it's our time, it's our gifts that we give to the Lord. You know, if we're serving the Lord and we're complaining about it, that's not a cheerful giver. We just serve the Lord because we love him. And man, to serve the King of Kings and Lord of Lords is the most awesome thing in the world. Look at verse 10. We're told this. All who are skillful among you shall come and make all that the Lord has commanded. The tabernacle, its tents, its coverings, its clasps, its boards, its bars, its pillars, and its sockets. The ark and its poles with the mercy seat and the veil of the covering. The table and its poles, all its utensils and the showbread. Also the lampstand for the light, its utensils, its lamps and the oil for the light. The incense altar, its poles, the anointing oil, the sweet incense, and the screen for the door at the entrance of the tabernacle. The altar of the burnt offering with its bronze grating, its poles, all its utensils and the laver and its base. The hangings of the court, its pillars, their sockets, and the screen for the gate of the court. The pegs of the tabernacle, the pegs of the court and their cords. The garments of ministry for ministering in the holy place. The holy garments for Aaron the priest and the garments of his sons, the minister, as priest. So, this is a call for all those who are gifted to come and assist in the work of building and furnishing the tabernacle. You know, I'm always blessed to see how people use the gifts that God has given them here at Calvary. It's an amazing thing. And we all are gifted in one way or another. And what a blessing it is, again, to serve the Lord. Verse 20. And all the congregation of the children of Israel departed from the presence of Moses. Then everyone came whose heart was stirred, everyone whose spirit was willing, and they brought the Lord's offering for the work of the tabernacle of meeting, for all its service, and for the holy garments. They came, both men and women, as many as had a willing heart, and brought earrings and nose rings and rings and necklaces, all jewelry of gold, that is, every man who offered an offering of gold to the Lord, and every man with whom was found blue and purple and scarlet, fine linen, goat's hair, red skins of rams, and badger skins brought them. Everyone who offered an offering of silver or bronze brought the Lord's offering, and everyone with whom was found acacia wood for any work of the service brought it. All the women who were gifted artisans spun yarn with their hands and brought what they had spun of blue and purple and scarlet and fine linen. And all the women whose

Moses said to the children of Israel, "See, the Lord is called by name Baziel, the son of Uri, the son of Hur, of the tribe of Judah. And he has filled him with the Spirit of God, in wisdom and understanding and knowledge and all manner of workmanship, to design artistic works, to work in gold and silver and bronze, in cutting jewels for setting and carving wood, and to work in all manner of artistic workmanship. And he has put in his heart the ability to teach. In him, Aholab, the son of Ashimach of the tribe of Dan, he has filled them with skill to do all manner of work of the engraver and the designer and the tapestry maker, in blue and purple and scarlet and fine linen, and of the weaver, those who do every work and those who design artistic work. Bezalel and Aholab were called by God to do this work." And it says they were gifted men and they were able to teach others. Wow, that's important. Again, we all have a gift that God wants us to use to help in the body of Christ. And what is the result? Well, I think verse 1 here, first of all, should be in chapter 35. So let me just read that. "And Bezalel and Aholab and every gifted artisan in whom the Lord has put wisdom and understanding to know how to do all manner of work for the service of the sanctuary shall do according to all the Lord has commanded." So these guys are kind of leading the children of Israel and putting this all together. They're kind of like the foreman, I guess, put it that way. And they're very talented and skilled and gifted men. But it's so amazing how God touched their hearts, because in Exodus 36, verses 6 and 7, we see the end result. It says, "So Moses gave a commandment, and they caused it to be proclaimed throughout the camp, saying, 'Let neither man nor woman do any more work for the offering of the sanctuary.' And the people were restrained from bringing, for the material they had was sufficient for all the work to be done, indeed too much." Can you imagine that? "Okay, guys, stop giving. We've got more than we need here. And doing the work, we've got so many people doing the work. We don't need more." They had to be restrained. I like that. You know, I think for a lot, probably most of us, if not all of us, God calls us to do something we feel inadequate. How can I do it? That's the best place to be. If you think, "I got this," look out. But if you realize it's got to be the Lord, because you can't do it, that's the best place to be, because you have to trust in him and rely on him. You know, when the Lord brought up the whole Vacation Bible School some 13 years ago, for me to lead it, I just don't do those things. You know how I am with singing, and I got to sing with the kids, and not only sing, but I got to do hand motions and all that stuff. Oh my gosh, not easy. But I know what the Lord said, and so I just step forward. And the Lord has been so gracious over the years. I pray for God to raise up someone to do Vacation Bible School, because it is a lot of work. But until he does that, I'm the guy. And I won't tell you what I'm going to be dressed as this year. You'll see a picture afterwards, I'm sure. They usually do that. But it's going to be awesome. And God is so gracious. And I just rest in him. Lord, give me the strength, the ability, gift me in this area to bless the children as they learn about you. Because that's my heart's desire. I want these kids to love learning about Jesus. I don't want them to think that learning about Jesus is boring, because it's not. It's the most exciting thing in the world. And thus, like Paul said, I can do all things through Christ who strengthens me. Yes, thank you, Lord. You know, you can't lose with that perspective. We have gifts given to us by God. Let's use them to bring glory to God and to bless the people. Let's pray. Father, we thank you for your word this evening. So much here, Lord, and trying to take it all in. And Lord, just, you know what each of us need to hear and apply to our lives. And we ask that your Spirit would do that. I just pray, bless the people here, those listening on the radio, the internet, draw them close to you. I pray that they want the kabod, the glory, the heavy things, Lord, to learn about you, the deeper things, not just the fluff, but the deeper things, that they can grow in their walk with you. We love you so much, Lord. We thank you for being our God, and just guide us this week as we walk with you. In Jesus' name, amen.

0: 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If you would like a personal copy of this message, mention today's date when you contact us. 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It is the hope of Pastor Joe and the congregation of Calvary Chapel, Manitowoc, that you would grow in the grace and knowledge of our Lord and Savior, Jesus Christ. Until next time, may the Lord nourish you with His sustaining word.
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0: How would you move several million people across a barren desert with enemies on every side? And how would you keep them healthy and fed there for 40 years? Yep, that's right, 40 years. Even with modern technology and wise planning, it would be a miracle. But just imagine this happening 3,500 years ago. Only God could do this. Only God could have provided for and protected those millions of people. And the only way he could have done it is through miracles, plain and simple. Welcome to Through the Bible. As we dive into Exodus chapter 16, we're going to discover more about the seven miracle experiences of the children of Israel as God met his people's needs in amazing ways. And what's really cool is that we'll all learn how these experiences correspond to our lives as Christians today, too. Before we begin, though, let's enjoy a couple of letters from friends on the Bible bus. First, we hear from John, who writes, I listened to Through the Bible many years ago when I was a letter carrier and listened on my mail route. I began a men's Bible study at my church and referred to Dr. McGee's notes and outlines. Somewhere along the way, I dropped off, but I recently decided to get on board. I am retired and listen on the app. God's word has been a blessing to me, as now I can listen without being distracted. Well, it's great to hear from you, John. Congrats on that retirement. We're glad that you're back aboard with us. Here's one from Sue. My life changed so much after listening to Through the Bible. My husband and I are almost finished with our 5-year trip, and it has been an amazing ride. Everything is much clearer now. Dr. McGee has a way with words and a teaching style we truly love. We appreciate the way the Bible is broken down and explained. I could write so much more, but I just want to say thank you for the messages of hope and love. We're praying for the Bible bus ride to keep rolling and reaching the world. Well, that is so encouraging, Sue. Thank you so much, and stick around. The second journey is even sweeter. Now, as we pray together, let's ask that we'd each hear our Savior's voice as we study his word. Father, would you open our eyes of understanding as we study, and then give us a glimpse of you at work in our lives, and then make us grateful, faithful people. We look forward to hearing from you, Lord. In Jesus' name, amen. Turn to Exodus 16 as we go through the Bible with Dr. J. Vernon McGee.
1: We're now looking at the experiences of the nation Israel as they left the land of Egypt, crossed the Red Sea, and came to Mount Sinai. There are seven recorded experiences that they had, and those experiences correspond to Christian experience. Now, last time we saw that they went through the wilderness of Shur. They sang the song of Moses, but they had 3 days without water. And then when they did come to water, it was mara, it was bitter water. And then after it was made sweet by putting a tree into it, and it's only the cross of Christ can make the bitter experiences of this life sweet and acceptable. Then we come to Elam, and that's fruitful Christian experience. 12 wells of water, palm trees in abundance. That is the thing God will bring his own to. Now we come here in chapter 16 to the wilderness of Zin, and here we have the manna and the quail, and we find that Christ is the bread of life. But now let me begin to read into this chapter here, and we're going to say something today about manna. They took their journey from Elam, and all the congregation of the children of Israel came into the wilderness of Zin, which is between Elam and Sinai. On the 15th day of the second month after their departing out of the land of Egypt, and the whole congregation of the children of Israel murmured against Moses and Aaron in the wilderness. Now, they haven't been out there but about 2.5 months since they left Egypt, and they started murmuring when they came to the Red Sea. But when they crossed over as they did, they sang the song of Moses. But it wasn't long now until they began to murmur, and you find they're going to sing the desert blues. Our commonplace word for it today is they griped. And I tell you, they were a bunch of gripers. Now will you listen? The children of Israel said unto them, would to God we had died by the hand of the Lord in the land of Egypt, when we sat by the flesh pots, and when we did eat bread to the full, for ye have brought us forth into this wilderness to kill the whole assembly with hunger. Now, they don't mean a word of that, but they're griping. They wanted out of Egypt. They wanted to be delivered. But now that they've come out of Egypt and they've come out into that wilderness and they've run short of water, it's not plentiful, and they've run short now of food, and they begin to complain. And they remember those flesh pots down there in Egypt, how it was. How many folk have been saved out of sin? And you have wanted to go back, haven't you? I know that there are a great many that have had that temptation. A man told me in Nashville, he said, I was a bootlegger, and I drank heavy, and he said, then I was converted. And he said, I knew where every bootlegging joint in Nashville was. And he says, the first few months of my conversion, I wouldn't dare go by one of those places because I knew I'd go in. And he said, I look back at those old flesh pots, but he said, thank God today I hate them. And there came a day and these people hated those flesh pots of Egypt. Now will you notice, verse 4, then said the Lord unto Moses, behold, I will rain bread from heaven for you, and the people shall go out and gather a certain rate every day, that I may prove them whether they will walk in my law or not. God said, I'll take care of them. They're not going to starve to death. I'm going to lead them through the wilderness. And it shall come to pass that on the sixth day they shall prepare that which they bring in, and it shall be twice as much as they gather daily. And Moses and Aaron said unto all the children of Israel at even, then ye shall know that the Lord hath brought you out from the land of Egypt. And in the morning, now notice this is verse 7 now, chapter 16. And in the morning, then ye shall see the glory of the Lord, for that he heareth your murmurings against the Lord, and what are we that ye murmur against us? Moses and Aaron said, why do you murmur against us? We're just human. We can't do anything. We can't provide for you. And God has heard your murmurings. And you'll find out that the glory of God, friends, every time they murmured, the glory of God appeared. That reveals the fact that God doesn't like griping Christians today either. How many people that are Christians and all you hear from them is a continual griping? They're complaining, fault-finding. We have people in the church. I know today a half a dozen preachers who have ulcers. And they have ulcers because they've got a few board members or the president of a missionary society or a choir director or somebody in a church that is nothing in the world but a murmurer, a griper, a complainer, a fault-finder. And may I say this to you very candidly, God doesn't like it, friends. If you have to murmur and complain and gripe in the church, get out and go somewhere else and give somebody else the ulcer where you go, because you'll take ulcers wherever you go. There are a lot of folk like that today, and God made it very clear here he didn't like it. Now I read on in verse 8, and Moses said, this shall be when the Lord shall give you in the evening flesh to eat, and in the morning bread to the full, for that the Lord heareth your murmurings, which ye murmur against him. And what are we? Your murmurings are not against us, but against the Lord. And friends, you ought to be very careful when you begin to gripe about things in the church. Are you really griping about that you don't like the way the preacher does? He's not as friendly as he should be, didn't shake hands with you last time, hadn't been around to visit you, and you were murmuring about it. Really, isn't the reason that you're against him is because he teaches the Word of God and he represents God in your church? You're really murmuring, aren't you, against God? And may I say that sometimes we preachers murmur too. And maybe that for the same reason, we better be careful we're not murmuring against God. This is one thing that God just somehow or another doesn't like. And Moses spake unto Aaron, say unto all the congregation of the children of Israel, come near before the Lord, for he hath heard your murmurings. It came to pass, as Aaron spake unto the whole congregation of the children of Israel, that they looked toward the wilderness, and behold, the glory of the Lord appeared in the cloud. And the Lord spake unto Moses, saying, I've heard the murmurings of the children of Israel. Speak unto them, saying, At even ye shall eat flesh, and in the morning ye shall be filled with bread, and ye shall know that I am the Lord your God. And it came to pass that at even the quails came up and covered the camp, and in the morning the dew lay round about the house. Now God gave them quail to eat, and quail on toast, our quail on manna, was mighty good eating, friends. Now let me read at verse 14, because manna is that which was their sustenance when they went through the wilderness. Verse 14, and when the dew that lay was gone up, behold, upon the face of the wilderness there lay a small round thing, as small as the hoar frost on the ground. And when the children of Israel saw it, they said one to another, it's manna, for they knew not what it was. And Moses said unto them, this is the bread which the Lord hath given you to eat. This is the thing which the Lord hath commanded. Gather of it every man according to his eating, and so on. Now we find that they were to gather it, but just enough for the day, because God would supply it every day. But of course, before the Sabbath day, they were to get enough for the Sabbath, but it would not appear then. And verse 20, notwithstanding, they hearkened not unto Moses, but some of them left of it until the morning. It bred worms and stank, and Moses was wroth or angry with them. And they gathered it every morning, every man according to his eating, and when the sun waxed hot, it melted. It was to be gathered every morning, and each man was to gather it. You see, this was to be a personal experience. Now, this speaks of Christ as the bread of life, and before we go any farther, I think we should establish that. Because over in the 6th chapter of the Gospel of John, the Lord Jesus said, beginning at verse 32, then Jesus said unto them, verily, verily, I say unto you, Moses gave you not that bread from heaven, but my Father giveth you the true bread from heaven. For the bread of God is he which cometh down from heaven and giveth life unto the world. Who is the true bread? Well, manna is that which represents Christ as the bread of life, who came down from heaven to give his life for the world. This does not represent him as the one we're to feed on daily, but it does represent him as being the one that gives us life and gives us sustenance. And the very interesting thing is, we'll find when they got to the book of Numbers, that during the 40 years that their feet did not swell. That's interesting to note. A doctor, a medical missionary in the Philippine Islands, told me, he says, the foot swells in Beriberi out in the Orient because people have only one diet. And he says that caused foot swelling. The very interesting thing is that the manna had all the vitamins in it. Their foot didn't swell going through the wilderness. It was all that they needed. It was adequate to meet all their needs. Now, again, I want to follow down in this and just lift out that which is important as it relates to the manna. And we are told, I'll begin reading at verse 25, and Moses said, eat that today, for today is a Sabbath unto the Lord. Today ye shall not find it in the field. 6 days ye shall gather it, but on the seventh day, which is the Sabbath, in it there shall be none. Now, the Sabbath day, you see, was given to them before it was given in the commandments, before it became a law to them. Verse 31, and the house of Israel called the name thereof manna, and it was like coriander seed, white, and the taste of it was like wafers made with honey. How would you describe manna? Well, may I say to you, I do not know exactly how to explain it. I think it was a wonderful food. It contained all the vitamins. I think that it tasted like about anything you wanted it to taste like. I think it was a very exciting food, no question about that. And do you know that it was manna that started the mixed multitude complaining? I want to turn over to an incident in the 11th chapter of Numbers, which we need to look at here to properly understand manna. I read it beginning verse 4 of the 11th chapter of Numbers. And the mixed multitude that was among them fell a-lusting. And the children of Israel also wept again and said, Who shall give us flesh to eat? We remember the fish which we did eat in Egypt freely, the cucumbers and the melons and the leeks and the onions and the garlic. This, my friend, is what they missed in the land of Egypt. And everything they missed here was that which grew on the ground or under the ground. And they were all condiments. None of them had real nourishment in it, like the cucumbers, the melons, the leeks, the onions, and the garlic. And believe me, friends, when you eat all these things, you certainly are not very attractive. Someone has said an apple a day keeps the doctor away, but an onion a day keeps everybody away. This is something made them very unattractive, not very appealing. These are the things that the people of the world eat, and they do not satisfy. You can see that it's nothing in the world but condiments. And the mixed multitude, they remembered what they had in Egypt, and they wanted that food. And notice verse 6, But now our soul is dried away. There's nothing at all beside this manna before our eyes. They said, Why, there's nothing to eat but manna. And every time they complained about it, here is the second description that's given of it, is here in verse 7, and this is what we were after. And the manna was as coriander seed, and the color thereof is the color of bdellium. It's as if God is saying here, or the Spirit of God is saying, look, this is what the people despise. They got tired of eating fried chicken and ice cream and angel food cake. Well, that's what the manna was, all wrapped up in one. And notice, it wasn't a monotonous food. Notice this here, verse 8. And the people went about and gathered it. Now notice what they could do. They ground it in mills, or beat it in a mortar, or baked it in pans, and made cakes of it, and the taste of it was as the taste of fresh oil. Now, friends, manna wasn't monotonous. They could fix it every way that was imaginable. They could grind it up. They could beat it in a mortar. They could bake it in pans. Why, they could make a casserole of it. Oh, I think that there must have been out in that day Mother Moses' cookbook, 1,001 recipes and different ways to fix manna. My, it wasn't monotonous at all. And this is what the children of Israel despised and complained. And this is what God gave them to eat on the wilderness march. Now, I'm turning back now to the 16th chapter of the book of Exodus, and reading at verse 31. And the house of Israel called the name thereof manna. You know why they called it manna? What is it? And the question is today, who is he? And whom do men say that I, the Son of Man, am? He's the manna that came down from heaven to give life to the world. And that's the way God gave life to these people on the wilderness march. It was like coriander seed, white, and the taste of it was like wafers made with honey. It must have been delicious, but they got tired of it. It was monotonous to them, and they longed for those flesh pots down in the land of Egypt. My, how they went back to that. That is the story, I'm afraid, of some people that have been converted, and they have been delivered out of the land of Egypt. But they every now and then make a side trip back to get the leeks, the onions, and the garlic of the land of Egypt. There are Christians today that need to make a break in their life. Friends, you can't go on living like the world. You can't go on eating the food of Egypt and living on the things of Egypt and be serviceable for God and to live for God and have the peace of God in your heart. There must be a break with Egypt, and there must be a living on the true manna that came down from heaven, even the Lord Jesus Christ. Now, verse 32, And Moses said, This is the thing which the Lord commandeth. Fill an omer of it to be kept for your generations, that they may see the bread wherewith I have fed you in the wilderness, when I brought you forth from the land of Egypt. And Moses said unto Aaron, take a pot, put an omer full of manna therein, and lay it up before the Lord to be kept for your generations. And by the way, friends, a pot of manna was put in the ark. We'll be coming in the last part of Exodus to the building of the tabernacle. And in the ark there was placed three things: Aaron's rod that budded, the manna, and also the Ten Commandments. The law speaks of the fact that he alone kept the law, that he has fulfilled it for you and me. And the second thing is, the manna speaks of his death for us, that he has provided a spiritual food for us. And Aaron's rod that budded speaks of his resurrection. And over that was the mercy seat. The blood was put on the mercy seat. He alone was able to meet the demands of God. And he alone is able to save. And he saves because the blood has been shed, and God's prepared now to extend mercy to sinner man. Now we read, and the children of Israel did eat manna 40 years until they came to a land inhabited. They did eat manna until they came into the borders of the land of Canaan. Now an omer is the tenth part of an ephah, and that's practically meaningless to me because all it does is give the daily rations that each one had. The important thing, I think, for us is that for 40 years they ate it. Now, when they came into the promised land, you will find that the manna ceased and they ate the old corn of the land. And again, they complained about the old corn when they got there, because after all, manna really was an exciting food. It was exotic food. But old corn is not so exciting. The very interesting thing is, there are a great many people that live on experience. They've been saved, converted. They've been to the cross. It speaks of the death of Christ. And they just keep talking about their experience. And you hear these that just give their testimony. And that's all they have to give, is a testimony. They never get to eat the old corn. In other words, they don't like Bible study, because after all, it's just old corn. And that's what this is that we're having here. I'm sorry to have to say it, but we just have old corn here, and every now and then I do dish out a little corn, and I mean, it's really corny. But the Word of God, friends, is old corn, and that's what God wants to feed us on today. But if you haven't had a taste of manna yet, I'd suggest you come to Christ and taste of the manna. He says, taste of the Lord and see that he is good. He says, I'm the bread of life that came down from heaven to give my life for the world. Now we come in the next chapter here, chapter 17. We are going to see them as they continue on the wilderness march here. And as they continue on, we see they come to the rock that was smitten. And we're going to take that up next time. And again, remember, all of these things happened unto them for examples unto us, upon whom the ends of the ages have come. So until next time, may God bless you richly, my beloved.
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2: 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Here's a word for you: humility. Here's Pastor Jeff.
3: And we need to just say, Lord, I want to humble myself before you. Because you know what? I am getting weary. I'm faint in this battle. And I know I can't do it myself. But with you, all things are possible. And so I run to you, knowing that you're going to give me the victory. That this giant is coming down. This whatever I'm dealing with. And that another one is going to pop up. And then, Lord, we're going to work on that together. And we're going to see that one fall by the wayside.

This is Sound Doctrine, an outreach of Calvary Chapel Downey, and featuring the Bible teaching ministry of Pastor Jeff Johnson. It's not hard to see our world is in disarray. The situation with Iran, the sexual perversion we see being celebrated, total chaos. But we can gain hope and encouragement from God's Word, and that's what we hope will happen to you today as we finish our look at 2 Samuel chapter 21. It's a time of war for Israel, and King David is getting near the end of his time as Israel's leader. Here's Pastor Jeff with the details.

I thank God for brothers and sisters and for the family of God who can get together and pray together. You might not feel that strong. You might be under the whole circumstance and situation. But at least as you come to the prayer meeting, you're there. And you're saying, you guys, pray for me. And they're going, okay, let's pray. And there's brothers and sisters there that have the faith to slay that giant and agree with you to see that giant just fall. And I thank God for brothers and sisters that are there for us. We are the body of Christ. We need each other, don't we? We need to pray together, man. It's when we pray together and agree together that we're really burning for the Lord and the giants are being slain. So God help us to get down and minister with one another. Remember what Jesus said? That it's the power of prayer that's going to bind the strong man so you can go in and take the spoils. David was here, they figured, too old to go out to battle anymore. I thought that was interesting. They're saying, David, you stay in. You've been out too many battles. You just need to stay by the city because we don't want you to go out and get hurt and we don't want anything to happen to you, so you stay. Remember the first mistake that David made was that he didn't go to battle. Now they're telling him, you can't go to battle. But his first mistake was that he stayed behind. But now they're saying, you stay back at the city because you are the lamp of Israel and we don't want you to be quenched or wiped out. You see, David's existence was essential to their life, to their victory in the warfare. They needed David. For without David, they would have plunged into confusion and darkness as a nation. And they believe that. It is interesting that David here is very unlike Jesus Christ, because Jesus Christ got killed and they crucified him, and yet his light even burned brighter. It's interesting as you look in the scriptures over in John 5:35. Let me read it to you. John 5:35 says, he was a burning and a shining light, speaking of Jesus Christ. John 8, verse 12, Jesus was speaking, I am the light of the world. He that followeth me shall not walk in darkness, but shall have the light of life. And then over in Matthew's Gospel, chapter 5, verse 14, you are the light of the world. The city that is set up on a hill cannot be hid, neither do men light a candle and put it under a bushel, but on a candlestick, and it gives light unto all that are in the house. You see, what has happened here is that light of the Lord has been handed down. Yes, he died, but he knew that once he died, he was going to send the Comforter to us, and that the Holy Spirit would come to his church, and each one of us would become lights in a dark place. And I love that, because you can't put this lamp out, man. If the gates of hell is not going to be able to prevail against his church. The light continues to burn all over the world. The Lord is my light and my salvation. Whom shall I fear? The Lord is the strength of my life. Of whom then shall I be afraid? David cries out. David's victories all came because of his divine source. And they said, you're the lamp of Israel. Light is security. Darkness is always peril. And I want you to note this too, that the light here, they said, can be quenched. David, we don't want you to be quenched. We don't want your life to be snuffed out. Do you know, church, that we need to be careful that we not quench the Holy Spirit of God? You can quench, you can put out the flame of God, the spark of God in your life by just continuing to live in disobedience, continuing to rebel. You know, don't quench the Holy Spirit of God. David must live, but the scripture says Jesus had to die for the sins of the world. And then he rose again. And he is now our lifeline to the Lord. And the enemy was killed. I love this part. The enemy was put out. The giants were destroyed. Over in Ephesians chapter 5, if you want to turn there with me, I'm going to read a few scriptures on just what Paul says about this light. Ephesians 5 and verse 11, where Paul says, have no fellowship with the unfruitful works of darkness, but reprove them. For it is a shame even to speak of those things which are done of them in secret. But all things that are reproved are made manifest by the light. For whatsoever doth make manifest is light. Wherefore he says, wake thou that sleepest and arise from the dead, and Christ will give you light.
See then that you walk carefully and not as fools, but be wise. Redeem the time, the days are evil. Wherefore, don't be stupid, I'm paraphrasing, but understand, I mean, it says unwise, but you can say stupid. Don't be stupid, but understand what the will of the Lord is. And what is that will? Everybody wants to know. It's be filled with the Holy Spirit. Be filled with God's light. Be filled with the things of the Lord. And darkness will flee. Giants will be slain. Things are going to happen because of the work of the Lord in you and then through you. But it has really very little to do with your strength at all. It's just God is looking for willing vessels. God is looking for channels. He's looking for the man to fill in the gap, to fill in the hedge, that he might show himself strong. Our respect, our regard, our loyalty, our desire for his glory will strengthen us to fight the good fight. And what I'm seeing here is that all of a sudden, David's men began to look to David and say, we're going to give you a hand, Lord. We're going to get in there, David, and we're going to fight. And we're going to come right alongside of you. So to him that overcomes, the Bible promises, to walk as children of the light, and don't let Satan it out. Don't let Satan blow your light out, man. Keep it burning. Keep in the word of the Lord. Keep walking with the Lord. Keep talking with the Lord. Deal with sin in your life. Deal with the rebellion in your life, disobedience in your life. Bring it to the cross. Confess your sins. He is faithful and just to forgive you and wash you of all uncleanliness. And the light will keep burning. Let's get back to 2 Samuel. In verse 18 now of chapter 21, it goes on. Notice, it came to pass after this that there was again a battle in the Philistines at Nob. And Sibbechai, the Hushite, slew Zaph, which was of the sons of the giant. Again, here we have another giant. And the lesson, I think, is never kill a man with a big family. They just keep coming, man. But here comes another one, but one more bites the dust, right? Another giant is taken out. Look at verse 19. And there was again a battle in Nob with the Philistines, where Alahinim, son of, that guy, the Bethlehemite. You try it at home in front of your mirror. The Bethlehemite. He slew the brother of Goliath, the Gittite, the staff whose spear was like a weaver's beam. Another battle, and another giant bites the dust. He had a big spear. So what? Again, magnifying what he carried. Oh, I got a spear, I'm going to run you through. And you look at the spear and you go, oh, my gosh. But then I found a scripture over in Isaiah 55, verse 17. Listen, no weapon that is formed against you shall prosper, and every tongue that shall rise against you in judgment shall be condemned. This is the heritage of the saints of the Lord, and their righteousness is of me, says the Lord. No weapon is going to be able to come against his church. Look, verse 20. And there was yet a battle in Gath, and there was a man of great stature that had on every hand 6 fingers, and on every foot 6 toes, 24 in number. He also was born to the giant. I don't know why they told us about his fingers and toes. But he was ugly. He was big and he was ugly, you know. And when, notice, he did exactly like Goliath did. And Goliath, you know, you would think would teach a lesson to all that would follow him. But this giant didn't pick up on it. Notice it says, and when he defied Israel, Jonathan, the son of Shema, the brother of David, slew him. Just took him out. He didn't learn his lesson that you cannot defy Israel without being punished. How many nations have tried to defy Israel, the apple of his eye, and look at the judgment that came upon them. Some people never learn. So David's nephew, Jonathan, takes him out. My question to you this morning is simply this. What are your giants? What are the things that you're up against? Some people, maybe they're struggling with our city and our educational system in the city and with the various schools. And I know sometimes some parents get involved, and it's a giant, man, to come against the public system and what they're trying to teach our kids. It's a giant.
Some are praying for our nation today. Some of you are just watching what's happening, and your heart is broken, and you're beginning to cry out to God. And that's a giant, the nation. And some of you are just saying, hey, I've just got little things in my own personal life that are giants that I'm wrestling with and that I have to deal with. You need victory. And we've learned that victory is, number one, not with or in orthodoxy. It's not like it's always done before. God always does things differently. Number two, it is not in the correctness of your organization. Saul and the children of Israel were a great organization, you would say, you know, the children of God. And yet they were frozen in their steps. No victory. It's not in the rightness of your organization. Well, we're the right Republicans of the, you know, and we're the ones that are right. Well, it's not in your organization. And it's not in your technique or the rightness of your technique. Remember what Saul tried to put on David, his armor, saying, this is what is going to win your battle for you. David looked at this armor and said, I can't use this stuff. Number one, it's too heavy, it's too big, and I don't like it. I never proved it. And he just took it off. Give me my sling. So it's not in the rightness of your technique. If we failed, now listen to me, if we have failed to deal with our giants, it is because we feel helpless due to disobedience. It's because of sin in our lives. We have yet to repent of that sin. God's trying to bring it to the surface and show it to us. Why? So we'd have victory over it, so we can then see giants slain. And that's exactly what Saul needed to do in Israel, and they weren't doing it. And they felt helpless. And you feel overwhelmed. You feel afraid. And you feel like this thing is going to devour you. And it's causing you to wake up at night. It's causing you to lose sleep. It's just overwhelming. You're always thinking about it. And yet the Lord's saying, I've come to give you peace and rest. And you're all full of anxiety and worry. You're frozen. You're in disobedience. We need God's anointing as David did. He is alive and well today, guys. He's the same yesterday, today, and forever. And he's here with us to give us victory. David was strengthened by God's word, and he watched the Lord do it by his spirit. He was strengthened by the word of the Lord, and then he stood in the power and might of the Lord and watched God bring the giant down. And that's exactly what we must do. And if we don't do it that way, we're going to struggle. Finally, verse 22, it says, these four were born to the giant in Gath, and they fell by the hand of David and by the hand of his servants. These four needed to be dealt with, and I want you to notice that they fell by David and his servants. I want to leave you with two things, two lessons that I think are important this morning. Number one is that David experienced some giant troubles early in his life when he was a child. And when he was older, he still was fighting giants. Do you know what that is saying to us? He had giants at the beginning of his life, and he had giants at the end of his life. And it's saying to us that the Christian life is not going to get any easier. Isn't that great news? Giant trials all the way to the end. But I'll tell you something. God has given us awesome faith. And through belief and through faith, every one of those giants are going to be slain, and God is going to give us the victory. But he needs to teach us that most important lesson, to use faith against the things that we're up against. The reason I'm telling you this is not to really bum you out, to tell you that it's not going to get any better. I mean, I'd love to tell you it's going to get better and better. It's going to get easier and easier and easier. But it's not. And the reason I'm telling you that is because I don't want you to be disillusioned when it doesn't get easier. And some of you are going, amen. I was waiting for it to get easier. You know, I thought when I learned the Bible, it was going to get easier. And I found out, wow, he really wants to fight me then. He wants to see what I've learned. And it just doesn't stop. Listen, let's just face it. We're aliens in this place. This world is not our home.
And this time that we have here is number one for to make a decision. And if you haven't made your decision, you need to make it this morning. You have been given this life to make a most important decision, and that is to get right with God. And then this life has been given to us so we can grow and get rooted and grounded in our faith. Thank God for giants. Thank God for trials that come our way, because it gets us to either freak out and run the other way, or it gets us to get ourselves grounded in the Lord and watch God take that next guy out. And we get the victory. And we go, wow, Lord, you're great. You are awesome. You're my hero. And I'm going to cling to you, because you're going to give me victory after victory, from glory to glory and strength to strength, as I watch you work in and through my life. Number two, the second lesson here is that David, at the end, was credited for killing these giants. Verse 22. It's interesting because he didn't ever kill any of them. In fact, he was almost killed by them, right? But he's credited here as killing them. What does this say? Well, we get the credit in when we attempt to do our best to commit the rest. And we are really not called or rewarded according to our successes, but according that we have actually participated in the battle. That we're just even there. That we showed up at the prayer meeting. You know what I mean? That you showed up this morning here in this place. You're credited for just being here. And yet, let alone what God is going to do in and through your life, to the victories that he's going to give to you. So David, here, given the credit for killing the giants when he didn't touch one of them. Isn't that great? He didn't touch one of them. And even Goliath, when he took his sling and used that smooth stone, he didn't hit that giant. It was the first guided missile, man. It was the first smart bomb, man. It went right in between his eyes. And God caused that to happen. And that giant came down. And David knew that. I'm coming against you in the name of the Lord. And in the name of God, you're going to fall. And that's exactly what happened. He gave all the glory to the Lord. He knew it was the Lord. This chapter really concludes David's career as a warrior. And this is it in David's life. It's the end. Now, I'd like to end with a scripture in the New Testament. 2 Timothy, if you'll turn there with me. 2 Timothy chapter 4. We have another old warrior that is now saying his goodbyes, and that is the Apostle Paul. 2 Timothy chapter 4, look at verse 6, as he signs off as that old warrior. I love this. 2 Timothy 4, 6. Paul said, "For I am now ready to be offered, to be poured out like an offering, and the time of my departure is at hand." He knew that he had only days, weeks, but maybe just a few months to live. He knew that he was going to be gone at any moment. He knew he was in the hands of the Lord, and he knew that time was ticking away. Do you know that our time is at hand? Do you guys understand that we have little time to go? Are you aware of the time that we're living in? So Paul's saying,

0: this to many that I baptized yesterday. I said, listen, you weren't saved just to go to heaven, man. You were saved to get it on for the Lord now, to find the work. What is your work? What is the work that the Lord has given to you? And you go, I don't know. Well, then you know what? It would behoove you to, with everything that's within you, to say, Lord, show me what my work is. Show me what you want me to do so I can be faithful to do it. So I can say, as Paul, I've finished my work. I did it for you, Lord, and I sought to just serve you. He said, I finished my course. I have kept the faith. And I'll tell you something. You say, well, I don't know if I can keep the faith. Jesus is praying for you that you would, your faith would not fail. I mean, you got Jesus praying for you. He says, I've kept the faith. I've won the battle. It's over. Henceforth, he says, and he looks now forward. There is laid up for me a crown of righteousness, which the Lord, the righteous judge, shall give me at that day. I'm looking forward to the rewards that are coming. I'm looking forward to seeing the Lord face to face. I'm looking forward to going home, man. As far as I'm concerned, it's over. It's done. He was excited. And then he says this, and not only me only, but unto all of them also that love his appearing. Do you love his appearance? Are you looking for the Lord to come? If you are, then that means you must be in love with the Lord. Because if you're in love with the Lord, you're going to be looking for him, and you're going to be living like you're looking for him, and you're going to be living every day like, hey, this could be our last day. So let's live it to the fullest, and let's serve the Lord. There's what makes the difference between those that are religious and those that have a relationship. They're not just thinking about it as far as this is what we believe. We believe Jesus is coming back. But are you living like Jesus is coming back? Is that a part of your life? Are you loving his appearing? Well, then there's a reward waiting for you. And he's coming soon. So Paul says, I'm looking forward to it, but also for all those that love his appearing. God delivered David from all of his enemies. And he delivered him from his giants. And he will deliver you.
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0: The first thing we must do is that we need to repent of our disobedience, of our stubbornness, of our rebelliousness. And we need to just say, Lord, I want to humble myself before you. Because you know what? I am getting weary. I'm faint in this battle. And I know I can't do it myself. But with you, all things are possible. And so I run to you, knowing that you're going to give me the victory, that this giant is coming down. This whatever I'm dealing with. And that another one is going to pop up. And then, Lord, we're going to work on that together. And we're going to see that one fall by the wayside. And we'll just go on and on until Jesus comes, which is soon. To God be the glory.
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2: Been a show minute for Mike. Today's word is eulogio. This is a word that spawned the English word eulogy. That's what's delivered at funerals when people gather to hear all the good things the person did in their lives, kind of like a last-ditch effort to win God's favor and let them enter heaven. Anyways, the Greek meaning is to speak well of, to invoke blessings and celebrate. Seen 44 times in the New Testament, translated all but once, bless. Jesus said we are to bless those who curse us. And we see the word when he took the five loaves and the two fish, Matthew 14.

0: 19. Again, when he initiated communion, Matthew 26:26. We're told to bless those that persecute us, Romans 12:14, and also that blessing and cursing should not come out of our mouths, James 3:9. That last one is a tricky one. The word for curse in that verse means to wish evil upon, to doom them. We do not have the right to do that. This has been Ministerial Minute for Mike. Thank you for listening.
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2: Friends, let's understand this very clearly. Oh, you can sing a solo, you can preach a sermon, you can teach a Sunday school class, you can be an officer in the church, but you're not effective. I'll tell you right now, I don't know who you are, but you are not effective until you walk in the light of the Word of God, until you're cleansed, until you have been to Him for cleansing. You see yourself in the light of the Word of God, you know you come short, and you go and make confession of your sin, and you know He forgives you.
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0: 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Here's Pastor Damian Kyle with some much-needed help.
1: The key for every Christian who hopes to stand in the wickedness of the last days, to not be swept away by just the sheer magnitude of evil and wickedness, is to get a walk with God that is so important to us that we would rather die than lose that intimacy, because the relationship has become so valuable to us that there is nothing the world could offer to us that would in any way turn our head.

0: In his famous sermon, The Expulsive Power of the New Affection, Thomas Chalmers recognized the need to replace a love of the world with a far greater love, the love of God. Noah, long before, discovered that as well. And this is our focus today, here on According to the Scriptures with Pastor Damian Kyle. In our series, Gleanings from Genesis, we've begun to look at the life of Noah, who walked with God. Here now to help us learn more from his example is Pastor Damian.
1: This righteous life, a blameless life, is not something that we should ever as Christians kind of put in this, you know, theoretical realm. Yes, it's in the Bible because you would expect God to say things like that. But he certainly can't take all of these commandments seriously. So we don't have to really take them seriously at all. It's easy for people to put it in the theoretical category or the impossible kind of category, or to say that the Word of God, the commands of God, the demands of God, it is sufficient for me to know them and have them influence me to that level, but never to think that I would need to obey them. In terms of the power that the Holy Spirit gives us to do this, Peter, he speaks strongly on it as well, and important passage to know as a Christian. 2 Peter chapter 1, verses 2 and 3. He said, "Grace and peace be multiplied to you in the knowledge of God and of Jesus our Lord." And then here it is. "As his divine power has given to us all things that pertain to life and godliness through the knowledge of him who called us by glory and virtue." In other words, when we become a Christian, we now, by the Holy Spirit within our life, he provides us all that is necessary in terms of the things that pertain to life and to godliness. And it's important for us to hear that when we live in the midst of the kind of wickedness that we live in our state and in our country and in this world, that God has given us the power of his Holy Spirit to live the kind of life that we see in Noah. So we ask ourselves, we check that box off. And if we live our lives in any kind of a deliberate rebellion to God's commandments, and whether in a large portion within our lives or small portions of our lives, Noah teaches us that we're just absolutely setting ourselves up to be completely swallowed up by the wickedness of the end of the age. You notice fourth that Noah walked with God there in verse 9 as well. So clearly Noah is saved. Noah being a just man, Noah being perfect in all of his generation, he was saved. His righteousness and his justness and his blamelessness came out of the fact that he was already saved here. And I think that Noah saved based upon, certainly on a faith in Jesus Christ coming, and I think based upon a faith in God's promise there, as we've seen in Genesis chapter 3, verse 15, that God has promised that he would send a Savior into the world, the seed of a woman, she would be virgin born, and that this Savior that would be born in the world would ultimately crush Satan's authority, save mankind from the consequences of the fall, that Satan played such an instrumental part in that, and that was the revelation. I mean, he's operating under a lot less revelation than you and I operate under, but on the basis of that revelation alone, perhaps, he looks and he says, "That's what I believe about God. I believe in that Savior that he is going to send, and his salvation born out of that." And it's important to realize that don't believe that Noah was so far removed from the time of Adam and Eve and the fall in the garden, so far removed from the promise that God made there in Genesis chapter 3, verse 15, that this would have been something passed down through so many generations that it would have become completely obscure to him. Because of the longevity of man at the time, Noah was born only about 126 years after Adam died. In other words, everyone on earth knew all about the creation of Adam and Eve. They knew about the fall of Adam and Eve, and they knew it from Adam and Eve. the eyewitnesses of the fact, or from the generation that immediately followed Adam and Eve and were still living. So this wasn't something that was like this was getting passed down, you know, way down generation after generation. When God talks about the fact that Noah walked with God, a walk with God speaks to the fact that Noah lived in a present tense personal relationship and fellowship with God. And I think that of all of the characteristics of Noah that are listed for us here, this is the most important one. And the reason it's the most important one is that all of the other characteristics flowed out of this. They all flowed out of his walk with God, his relationship with God. To walk with someone is to engage in a shared experience with another person. And it certainly includes the fact that whoever you walk with, just by virtue of walking with them, it means that you're headed in the same direction, you're headed toward the same destination. That's what's required, or we wouldn't be walking with one another. But it also speaks of some kind of a relationship with the person that you're walking with. And to walk with someone over some kind of a long distance, is by virtue of walking with them, it's going to mean that a relationship will develop. It means that that relationship will deepen and become more significant. The longer that we walk together, it's as the old hymn puts it concerning God, he walks with me and talks with me along life's narrow way. It is interesting that the hymn doesn't say, and he talks to me, and he walks with me. It says, he talks with me. There's the recognition of the conversation that is going on, the relationship that's being developed within a walk with God. There's an exchange happening. And this is what Noah had with God. And he chose to walk in the same direction that God was walking in. Here's God's going in this direction on planet Earth at that time in history, and hundreds of millions and perhaps billions of people walking in exactly the opposite direction. And he says, I'm going to walk with God. I'm going to walk with him and go in the direction that he is going in. And so he chose to walk in the same direction God was walking in, so to speak, in this world by obeying God's commandments. And all of that is the justness and the blamelessness that we have talked about. But he also enjoyed, in this walk with God, he enjoyed this close, ongoing communion and fellowship with God. Again, he walked with God and he talked with God along life's narrow way. Let me say this carefully, but let me say it nevertheless. I don't think that any Christian who does not spend daily time or consistent time in prayer to God and in reading his word, which is the primary means of his revelation of his heart to us, the primary means by which he speaks to us, has a walk with God. We can be saved. We can be on our way to heaven. We can be engaged in Christian service. We can believe that everything in the Bible is true. We can be absolutely intolerant of evil and false doctrine and not be engaged in a present tense love relationship, not be engaged in a walk with God. You say, how in the world can you say something like that? Well, I say it because Jesus said exactly that to the church of Ephesus in the very first of his seven letters that he wrote to that church in Ephesus. Let me read it to you in Revelation chapter 2. He said, to the angel of the church of Ephesus write, these things says he who holds the seven stars in his right hand, who walks in the midst of the seven golden lampstands. I know your works, your labor, your patience, and that you cannot bear those who are evil. And you have tested those who say they are apostles and are not, and you have found them liars. And you have persevered and have patience and have labored for my name's sake and have not become weary. You look and say, now what's the name of that church? I think I'll go there next Sunday. I mean, that's a church that any pastor would want to candidate for based upon that kind of a description. But Jesus didn't stop there. He said, nevertheless, I mean, you put all of these things, these great things, on one side of the scale. And he said, nevertheless, I have this against you, that you have left your first love. And that is the love that we feel, felt, hopefully not just felt when we first became a Christian, but it is that love relationship, the newness, the currentness, the vitality of that relationship that so often marks the early part of our Christian life, but we can move away from. He said, therefore, I have this against you, that you have left your first love. Remember from where you have fallen. Repent and do the first works, or else I will come to you quickly and remove your lampstand from its place unless you repent. And you say, that's obscure language. What in the world is he saying? Obviously, he's saying something about removing his lampstand. It's significant there, but what does it represent? Earlier, just a couple of verses before that I just read, he spoke about the fact that he moved among the lampstands. In other words, God is saying that you've turned into a machine. You have reduced me to a formula, and you have done it to such a degree that now you have a relationship with a formula. You have a relationship with some kind of an understanding of me, but the relationship with me, God lost somewhere along the line. And he said, if you don't get that thing turned around, speaking to them as a church, he said, I'll remove the lampstand. In other words, I will remove the fullness of my presence upon you, because I will not bless what you have become, even though the world would look at the church of Ephesus and even Christians and say that is exactly what a church needs to be. And yet Jesus said, because you've lost sight of the fact that I didn't save you because I needed laborers, or I didn't save you just to save you. I saved you for a personal relationship. And yet you've turned it into a machine, you've turned it into a formula, and I am not going to grace that with my presence. So this becomes what Christianity becomes known for, and so what you have become then spreads. And any church, and I'll tell you, any Christian, and certainly any leader and any pastor of a church knows that's the ultimate threat for God to say, bye. Because I don't know about any other church. I know that if the Lord lifted the presence of His Holy Spirit off of Calvary Chapel Modesto, we couldn't even bluff for 2 weeks. We just would cry uncle, because we depend so much upon the presence of God in what we do. We depend entirely upon that. And then Jesus went on and he said, but this you have, that you hate the deeds of the Nicolaitans, which I also hate. And then he said back to us this morning, for he who has an ear, let him hear what the Spirit says to the churches. To him who overcomes, I will give to eat from the tree of life, which is in the midst of the paradise of God. And it is only the Christian life that is also a walk with God that will be able to stand in the days that are described as characteristic of the world in the last days, because only that kind of person will have a relationship with God that is more valuable to them than any of the sins or the temptations that the world will offer in the days of Noah and in the last days. Concerning temptation, we live in a world that is just nonstop temptation because the technology has brought it not only everyone's home, but into the phone that is in everybody's purse or in everybody's back pocket. So the temptation all around us, someone has said about temptation and victory over it, it takes a passion to conquer a passion. And it's true. The ultimate key to standing in the midst of sin and temptation and wickedness is not to hate sin more, but it is to love God more. And it is to come to the place in my life where my relationship with Him and the intimacy and the currentness of that relationship becomes the most important thing to me and more important than anything in the world that the Lord could offer to me. And to where the relationship becomes so intimate, it becomes so current, it becomes so important to us that we realize that we couldn't make it a day without that relationship. And the key for every Christian who hopes to stand in the wickedness of the last days, hopes to not be swept away by just the sheer magnitude of evil and wickedness, is to get one of those, to get what Noah had. And that is a walk with God, and to get a relationship with God that is so important to us that we would rather die than lose that intimacy and that relationship with God, because the relationship has become so valuable to us that there is nothing the world could offer to us that would in any way turned our head. And I think it's always good to be reminded as Christians that God saved us supremely for a relationship. That's what this thing is all about. You notice, number 5, that Noah was obedient in all things, verse 22. I want to just read verse 22. Thus Noah did, according to all that God commanded him, so he did. You notice that word did is repeated twice. You might even circle it if you circle in your Bible. The word all is there, so we know how much didding he was doing. It was all. And that word is represented in the verse as well. And what exactly did he do with complete obedience? Well, he was obedient in his relationship with the Lord. He was obedient in being just, he was obedient in being a blameless man in his generation. But his obedience is also spoken to us about the fact that he was obedient in the fact that he built the ark that God commanded him to build, as it's described there in verses 13 through 21. Now that's some kind of obedience. When you realize that here he is, he obeys God, not when it's marginally difficult to obey God, or it's marginally sacrificial to obey God. He obeys God when God calls him to do something that is unimaginably hard to do, when it involves incredible sacrifice to do so. And the building of the ark, it wasn't just the sweat, it wasn't just the hard labor, it wasn't just the aching joints and the aching muscles at the end of each day and the 120 years it was required in order to build the ark. I don't think any of that was any kind of ultimate sacrifice, really, compared to the sacrifice of his reputation. No man, certainly no mature man, loves to have their reputation destroyed. No man likes to be mocked or likes to be scorned before the whole world. And yet here he is, he sacrifices his reputation before the entire world. All of the scorning, all of the mocking that was going on, not among a marginal handful over here that you can kind of deal with because everybody else likes you in the rest of your life or the other pockets of your life. It's 8 people against hundreds of millions. And they all think the same thing of you. They think you're a nutcase for believing in God. They think you're crazy for obeying God in all of this. And here he faces all of this mocking and scorning from human beings. And one of the biggest lies that was ever put to rhyme is, sticks and stones can break my bones, but words will never hurt me. And you just think about the sheer amount of rejection he faced in obeying God, in building an ark 450 feet long. That's the length of 1.5 football fields, 75 feet wide, 45 feet high. Those that studied all of this kind of thing, it had a capacity of approximately 1.4 million cubic feet. I mean, it had the capacity in terms of volume of 522 standard livestock railroad cars. And the ark was being built for the preservation of his family, also for the animal kingdom, complete with being commanded to bring in all of the necessary food that would be required to survive the flood and the aftermath of the flood for a period of about a year. And here he is, he's building this ark on absolute dry land, this gigantic boat on dry land. He is miles and miles away from any body of water on the face of the earth. And he's doing it in preparation for the destruction of the world by flood, when apparently there had never been a flood before. Nobody knew what a flood was. And not only did nobody know what a flood was, nobody even knew what rain was. It had never rained before. Those first drops began to fall from the sky at the time of the flood. And because the earth apparently at that time, the atmospheric conditions, as we talked about last time, there was a canopy on the earth, and the earth was watered by a mist. There was this uniform, apparently, this uniform kind of climate that filled the earth. That's why you find dinosaurs on the North Pole and the South Pole. You don't. Other people find them. And there they are located in places that are completely frozen now. And they don't die skin and bones. The grass and the vegetation is still in their mouth. It is still in their belly when they find them. It's an indication that something came instantly, something came powerfully upon the entire earth. And that what the world was pre-flood and the world is post-flood, two entirely different things.
0: Indeed they are. We'll hear more on this next time when Pastor Damian Kyle returns to According to the Scriptures. We're in our series called Gleanings from Genesis. Interested in a copy of this message? Here's where to reach us for the ordering details. In the 209 area code, it's 545-5530. 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I'm delighted to say that you can also stream and watch Pastor Damian's studies through Roku and Fire TV. 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

0: Did man live with dinosaurs? This is Ken Ham, CEO of the Apologetics Ministry of Answers in Genesis. Evolutionists often mock creationists for believing man lived with dinosaurs. But did you know there's a long list of creatures that live today and are also found buried in the same layers as dinosaurs? This list includes rabbits, squirrels, possums, beavers, parrots, owls, penguins, flamingos, frogs, salamanders, boa constrictors, iguanas, crocodiles, crayfish, shark, crickets, cockroaches, and more. 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And we find them buried together because of the global flood.
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2: It's 56 degrees.
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0: Isaiah 41:10. Fear not, for I am with you. Be not dismayed, for I am your God. I will strengthen you. Yes, I will help you. I will uphold you with my righteous hand. This has been your sustaining word of the day, brought to you by Calvary Chapel of Manitowoc.
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2: God is glorious. He's real. There's something to him. As opposed to idols, fake gods, philosophies of man, they're weightless. They're vanity. They're empty. They blow away. But if you're trusting in yourself, you just got to believe in yourself, follow your heart. No, that's the wrong path. You got to humble yourself before God, because you will be weighed. And if you've got no presence of God, you're going to be found lacking, weightless.

0: Hi there, and welcome to Bridging the Gap with Pastor Lloyd Pulling. We trust you're up for a challenge today, because Pastor Lloyd is going to share some truths today about judgment. You know, actions do have consequences. We all know this. The world is going to be judged one day, and the scene, well, it's not going to be pretty. You see, for Christians, the suffering and destruction won't be an issue, because we won't be here. But it's our responsibility to make those around us aware of what's ahead of them, so they get right with God. Our scripture text is Jude, verses 12 through 15. Here's Pastor Lloyd.
1: We need to come back to the scriptures and humble ourselves before Him. Lord, help us. Because we're seeing decisions being made for the education of our young people. I got a chance to see a video Pacific Justice Institute put out about school education in California, and the same stuff is being promoted out here in the East Coast as well. It's pretty shocking. And if you go to your school and you challenge them on it, they won't know any. The teachers don't even know what's being taught in sex education. The administrators don't even know, because they hire these outside source people that are going to write the curriculum for them from these radical groups. And pretty soon, you know what your second grader is going to hear is that when you were born, somebody decided what gender you were going to be. That might not be who you really are. Only you can decide what gender you really are. And they're indoctrinating these kids, confusing them, and setting them up. And let me tell you something. This is the most heinous thing to me. I think of what Jesus said. To put a stumbling block in front of these little ones, better that a millstone be tied around your neck and you be thrown into the sea than you have to answer for that. Well, we're seeing the change, and this is why we need to pray for our schools and pray for our parents out here and pray for our Christian schools and pray for those homeschooling that are checking their kids out of that system. By the way, you know, this whole thing of abstinence has been mocked. The abstinence education and sex education has been mocked for years, because the idea is how stupid it is to think that people in high school are not going to have sex, right? Well, the reality is most don't. That's the statistics. Even in our sexualized culture, most don't. Even in the public education, most don't. So abstinence, of course, people have this idea that, again, bullying, we're going to intimidate you and challenge you and berate you if you do it. You did what? No, you can't. That's how people view religion. The reality is, just show them the statistics of those that engage in sexual activity before they're married compared to those who wait until marriage, and you decide what you want to do, because the stats are alarming in comparison. Those that wait, those that get their education, you know, they mature, they get married in their 20s, and then they have children. Only 2% of that group ends up in poverty. Where the numbers on the other side, it's off the charts. So all you have to do is let intelligent young people decide, where do you want to go? You can set yourself up for a solid future by just following God's playbook. But you don't have to. You can go ahead and do what you want. We're just telling you, these are the stats. Pretty clear to look at. Now, all of this comes back to this. This is Jude's concern for this generation. Behold, he comes. And he's coming to execute judgment. And what this entails is there is a danger that has to be dealt with, which is why God has to deal with it. And this is the thing. Verse 15 says, to convict all who are ungodly among them of their ungodly deeds, which they've committed in an ungodly way, and all the harsh things which ungodly sinners have spoke against him. You know, this term ungodly seems to be repeated a few times here. What is ungodly? We know what unrighteous is. Unrighteous is not doing the right thing, which implies there is a wrong thing to do. There's rights and there's wrongs. And you know, even if you don't have any biblical foundation at all, you know intuitively something that is right and something that is wrong. Because you find with the wrong, you got to cover it up and not let anybody see it and do it by night. And the right you don't have to cover at all. You're quite happy to do right in front of anybody. In fact, it's delighted. You're delighted to do right in front of other people. So we don't have to really prove that point. But ungodly is a little different. Ungodly is a lack of godly characteristics. The lack of traits that really make up God. God is love. God is merciful. God is patient. God is kind. And having none of those qualities, you know, a lack of respect for his character, that's where it all starts. In Romans 1, when he starts, shows the decline, he says, although they knew God was God, they did not honor him as God. They didn't give him that rightful place. They kind of wrote him out of the thing of their life, and they wanted to do their own thing. They wanted to become their own God. At the ripe old age of 13, I made that decision. My Christian upbringing, I just didn't see it in the future for me, to the religion of my grandmother. I just wasn't really inspiring to me. Especially since, you know, I was starting to have different desires and the whole direction of the Bible was squashing what I wanted to do and how I wanted to live. So I remember having this big debate in my mind. In fact, I started, you know, my brother-in-law got me a job in working in drywall, but he also got me smoking marijuana when I was a 13-year-old, which did not help me process this. So I'm on a job with him, and of course, the only thing he trusted me in drywall trade at that time at 13 was the closets, that particularly the backside of the closets where no one's going to see. That's where I got all my practice. So I'm in there, and I'm doing the stuff, and I'm frustrated with this corner. I can't get this thing right. I'm just getting just more irritable. And because of this, I'm just feeling this tension. I want to cuss, but I shouldn't cuss because I'm a Christian. And I was really wrestling with this. I decided that moment I actually became an atheist. I came to this epiphany at the ripe old age of 13 that I didn't need God. There was no God. And I'll never forget, it's so clear to me. I remember where I was in that closet. I remember shouting out, I don't believe in you, God. It's kind of interesting. Who am I talking to if I say that? But I thought I'd state the point. And it was, let me tell you, it was the most exhilarating, wonderful feeling that I ever had. I was free. Wow, this is awesome. I don't believe in God. I was like, yeah. And I finished that closet and I came out, and I don't know if I got saucy with my brother-in-law because of my newfound freedom or whatever, but he fired me. So that was no fun. And then I went home and I had an issue with my grandmother and I got in an argument. And then it seemed like that whole 2 weeks, it was like turmoil. And I finally realized, okay, God, you're there. All right, I got the message. But I still didn't want to believe in Jesus. That took another 5 years. My grandmother praying for me. But you know, the funny thing is, this is essentially how it works with us. There is a sense of euphoric feeling of independence from God. I've broken the chains. I'm not chained to him anymore. I can be my own God. But like that kite, Mr. Yahweh's kite, when the string was cut, instead of being free from his maker, he fluttered to the ground and could not fly. Because we were made to be connected to God. And ungodly is the problem, to lack the presence and the power of God in your life, which would lead you to do ungodly deeds in an ungodly way and lead you to harsh things which ungodly sinners speak against God. What's interesting is then he goes on to describe that. By the way, I want to just, this whole heart and spirit of ungodliness can be seen in world leaders as well as individual persons, but one particular notable world leader was Nebuchadnezzar, who went out on his balcony one day and he says, is this not, after already having the prophecies of Daniel and hearing about Babylon has a shelf life, there's going to be another kingdom coming, but in his own mind, he's going to continue it forever. Is this not Babylon I have built? And he couldn't even get the words out of his mouth before he turned into a madman. Well, God humbled him eventually until he realized God was God at the end of chapter 4. And you come into Daniel chapter 5, and you're introduced to his son or grandson, because there's no word for grandfather. According to history, it's his grandson, Belshazzar, who Belshazzar is living high. I mean, on all of the stuff his grandfather accumulated. He's having a party. He's having an orgy. He's having the whole thing go on. And all of a sudden, right in the middle of his party, A hand appears and begins writing on the wall. A hand by itself freaks everybody out. So he's calling for the magicians and the wise men. What does this mean? What does it say? None of them can interpret it. Till his mom comes out and says, you know, there was a man by the name of Daniel who your father respected very greatly. He could interpret these things. So he pulls Daniel out of retirement and promises him the world. And Daniel says, keep your stuff. Let me give you a little history lesson. And he's told about Daniel's or about Belshazzar's grandfather, Nebuchadnezzar, and how he got humbled. But then he says, but you already knew all this stuff. But you still lifted yourself up in pride against the Lord of heaven. And you're even using the vessels from the temple, from the Jews, to have your drinking party. And he says, this is what it says. It says, meeny, meeny, tekel, upharsin. Chapter 5 of verse 25 of Daniel. And he says, this is the interpretation. God has numbered your kingdom. You've been weighed in the balances, and your kingdom is divided. Meeny, God has numbered your kingdom. Tekel, you've been weighed in the balances. And Perez, your kingdom has been divided and given to the Medes and the Persians. So, I mean, they knew what those words meant. Numbered, weighed, divided. They just didn't have the full interpretation of what that meant. But it's a great picture for us.
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1: We've been numbered as well, and we've been weighed. And the question is, are we lacking in weight? You know, it's interesting, the word glory is a word that means heavy, means weight, weighty, substance. God is glorious. He's real. There's something true to him. As opposed to idols, fake gods, philosophies of man, they're weightless. They're vanity. They're empty. They blow away. This man had trusted in the wrong thing. What are you trusting in? Have you trusted in the gospel of Jesus Christ? Then you've got weight. The glory of God is upon you. But if you're trusting in yourself, you're believing in your own heart, if you're following your heart, as the mantra says, I mean, all these little catchphrases that people are using without thinking, just got to believe in yourself, follow your heart. No, that's the wrong path. You got to humble yourself before God, because you will be weighed. And if you've got no presence of God, you're going to be found lacking, weightless. And your kingdom will be divided. And I think of our own nation. Is this a warning to any nation? Is it a warning to us? We have Billy Graham said, look, if God doesn't judge America, he's going to apologize to Sodom and Gomorrah. And you wonder, how close are we to that? Will there be another reset button? Will we have a little more time? I wonder what we would do with the time if we got the time. Let's say we got a reprieve from all of this election stuff and it all settles down after the election. What are we going to do with that freedom? And the rancor goes away, and mysteriously COVID disappears. What will we do with that time? Will we attempt to get back to business as usual and back to the normal as possible? You know, listen, I've always learned 30 days makes a habit. And, you know, there's a lot of people gotten out of the habit of going to church. They've gotten out of the habit of reading their Bible. They've gotten out of the habit of seeking the Lord because it's been so long. And it greatly concerns me. But this is a test. What are we going to see? Because judgment is coming. You know, when Revelation 20 speaks about that great white throne, when the books are opened and the judgments are put forth and even the dead are who are in the sea, and all the dead are going to give up their dead. The death in Hades will deliver up the dead, and they'll all be judged at this period of time. And death in Hades will be cast into the lake of fire, the second death, and everyone who's not found written in the book of life will be cast into the lake of fire. What a horrific judgment. But wait a minute. This ungodly that judgment is coming. What does Romans 5:6 say? When we were still without strength, in due time, Christ died for the ungodly. Wow. You know, we might be so emboldened to die for somebody, to rescue them that are good people, but who would put their life up for one who committed horrible crimes and did all kinds of bad stuff? Who would put their life down for them? Christ did. If you were the only person on the earth facing judgment and sin, and in your rebellion you curse God, Jesus still would have died for you, because that's what God is. He's God of love. Christ died for the ungodly. God didn't send his son into the world to condemn the world, but that the world through him might be saved. John 3:17. He rescued us from the power of darkness, and he does not appoint us to wrath, but to obtain salvation. There is salvation in no other name under heaven given among men by which we must be saved, except for the name Christ Jesus. So when you deny Jesus, when you reject the mercy, judgment must come. Now, I know we're running out of time really quickly here, and I'm going to tie verse 16 into the rest of the chapter as we continue on. But I do want to say, who are these ungodly? And maybe this will shock you, because if you were to have a list of the most ungodly people in the world and the things that are the worst sins you could imagine, and you're going to put your list down, oh, this is a pedophile. Yeah, those people don't deserve oxygen. And yeah, they deserve the worst. And you could go right on down the list. I'm sure in your own mind, you could categorize the worst of all sins. So after Jude talks about the ungodly, the ungodly, the ungodly, the ungodly, look at the list in the next verse. These are grumblers, complainers, walking according to their own lusts, mouth great swelling words, flattering people to gain an advantage. You know what's interesting in this verse? Is that grumblers, complainers, walking according to the lusts, swelling words, flattering. Out of these five things, four of them have to do with that little piece of flesh between your nose and your chin. That little tongue. And why wouldn't God list all those real bad sins that we could think of? Because maybe those are just poor, pathetic sins, just describing the emptiness in a heart. But here is a positional thing where you are positioning yourself above. So you grumble and you complain and you use whatever words you can to manipulate for yourself. It's all about you. Ultimately, that is the most dangerous place to be in any philosophy of life. If you're struggling in a weakness because you're tempted to do things that are bad, that's weakness. The mother of all badness is weakness, our sin nature. But instead of being honest with your sin and going, you know what, I really disgust myself with this. I can't, Lord, forgive me. I don't want this. Humble yourself before God and receive his forgiveness. Instead, you position yourself above and you complain about other people. You grumble, which is the same thing as a complaint, but it's usually kind of indistinguishable behind the scenes. You don't really articulate it because you don't really know enough to articulate it because you don't want to be embarrassed, but you're going to grumble. We're going to come more to this because it ties into the next thing, but it's a thought to consider. When you stand before the judgment seat of Christ, a lot of what's going to be measured is our words, because we are made in God's image to speak. And your speech can communicate your spirit, unlike the animals. You're made in God's image. And with that comes a higher responsibility. Lord, help us. You know, the time will come when people will not endure sound doctrine, but according to their own desires, they're going to find things that will fit how they want to live and what they believe, rather than humble themselves before God. But when you do, God is so merciful and gracious. He came for the ungodly, so we're all qualified by nature. And when we've trusted in him, what an amazing work of God he's done.

0: cost you some big bucks. Because it's always just an easy thing. Anybody can tear something down.
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3: Well, just don't give up. You know how it says, worship the Lord with all your heart, mind, soul, and strength. I always thought of strength in a way that I just make the decision to do it. I don't feel like it. I went to the gym this morning. I didn't feel like it. I worked out because I've got to push the body. And, you know, sometimes then afterwards, it's like, wow, the benefits from that really help. And I want to encourage every believer, when you go through seasons that are challenging, you're not feeling anything, just do it. Just open the Bible. Just open the scriptures. Start a pot of coffee and Lord, let's have this time and quiet all the other noise. I really appreciate the Bridging the Gap audience. I know that if it's been an encouragement, those that have been listening to the Word of God, if it's been encouraging to your walk, I do want you to be encouraged to partner with us. 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

0: 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But it's built for more than that. It's here from the moment a lyric becomes a prayer, the moment truth cuts through fear, the moment a listener remembers they're not walking alone, in the car, at work, at home. More than something playing in the room, this is truth for the drive, worship for the workday, and hope for the places real life happens. WTSWLP.
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4: Each day, the One Year Bible offers a proverb for the day. So today's Wisdom for Women is Proverbs 18, verse 17. The first to present his case seems right, till another comes forward and questions him. Let's always remember there are two sides to any story. Moms, when one of your kids comes running in, crying their eyes out and blaming their brother, there are two sides to the story. When someone at church gets mad at the pastor, or a Sunday school teacher, or a Bible study leader, there are two sides to a story. When your newlywed daughter calls and wants to vent about her new husband, there are two sides to a story.

0: So here's some tips to help us sort out facts from fiction. Number one, consider the source. The other day I heard someone go on and on about someone. It was critical and unfair, but I considered the source. That person is often critical and unfair, so I took it with a grain of salt. Number two, consider the motive. Do you detect a pang of jealousy, or bitterness, or malice? Malice has a way of twisting the truth. And lastly, when you are telling your side of the story, let's be honest. Don't slant the details to your favor. I'm saying this to me as much as to you. We can all be guilty of this, but a little trick that helps me keep right is to try to tell the story as if the other person were present. Let's don't say something behind someone's back that we wouldn't say to their face. This is Debbie Bryson praying that the practical wisdom of God's Word will make you wise.
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1: Please turn in your Bibles to 1 Timothy chapter 6 as we continue our in-depth study of Paul's first letter to Timothy. We're getting close to the end here, and we'll be moving then into 2 Timothy, or really Paul's last letter that he's writing to his son in the faith, encouraging him to continue in the faith. He's passing the torch really on to Timothy, and we'll see that in a few weeks when we get to that letter. But here in 1 Timothy, keep in mind, Timothy is a young pastor. He's overseeing the church in Ephesus. Paul wanted him to stay there and deal with some of the problems that were happening there. In fact, he said in chapter 3 of 1 Timothy, verses 14 and 15, "These things I write to you, though I hope to come to you shortly. But if I'm delayed, I write so that you may know how you ought to conduct yourself in the house of God, which is the church of the living God, the pillar and the ground of the truth." In other words, Timothy, get the church back to the basics of the Christian faith. And again, how important that is for us. You know, we've seen in our studies and looking at the church today, we're not really the pillar and proclaimer of the truth. It's no longer giving out the foundation of the truth. We've become entertainment centers. We've become counseling centers, sports centers. We've become social institutions. But the primary goal of the church is to be the proclaimer of the truth, the gospel message. And it's the foundation of the truth. And we have to stand strong in those things. It's interesting that when we even look at worship, it becomes about ourselves. And I may have shared this with you last week when I was in Russia and we were traveling, and we traveled for a long time on trains and cars. They showed me a video from the United States, of course, on how to do worship. And this guy was very excited about it. And he showed the clip. And all the worship people had earpieces in, and they were told when to play chords, when to do this, when to do that. It was all played out for them. There was no just worshiping God. And I'm thinking, why do that? Worship is about the Lord. It's not a production. If worship ever becomes a production, then something's wrong. If worship isn't about God, then it's got to be about us then, right? And that's wrong. And again, we have to bring forth the truths of God found in the Word of God. Once we water it down so we don't offend people, we're going to be in trouble. And, you know, being here for 28 years, I've offended a lot of people. That's just the way it is. But it's God's Word that does. It convicts our heart. And so many times people don't understand conviction. Conviction is a good thing. It draws us closer to God. It shows us what's going on in our lives so we can draw close to Him. But also, what Satan loves to do when we're convicted is to push us away from God. Don't let him. In fact, Paul in 1 Timothy 4 said, "The Spirit expressly says that in latter times some will depart from the faith, giving heed to deceiving spirits and doctrines of demons, speaking lies and hypocrisy, having their own conscience seared with a hot iron." So when you move away from the Word of God, what are you moving into? Well, he says, doctrines of demons. Send Paul all your complaints about that one. That's just the reality. And when you continue down this path, when you are leading people down this path, you are moving them away from God. You're not bringing them to God. And that's the danger. Now, here in our study this morning, we're going to look at slaves and how they were to work, Christian slaves. Now, again, when people hear the word slaves, they kind of freak out. They don't like that phrase. They don't like that or that word. But understand, what does the Bible call us? We're bond slaves of Jesus Christ, right? We freely want to serve the Lord. We don't have to, but we freely want to be a bond slave for Jesus Christ. And in the Roman Empire at this time, there were 50 to 60 million slaves in the Roman Empire. Probably a third of the population of large cities like Rome, Corinth, and Ephesus, they were all slaves. And so some in the Ephesian church were slave owners, Philemon was in the Colossian church, and many in the church were either slaves or ex-slaves, freedmen. Some in the Ephesian church were slaveless citizens. The culture that was going on, this is something that Paul was writing about back then. But it can be applied to our lives as we're in the workforce today. Now, in Ephesus, they kind of figure there was probably 30% of the church were slaves. That's a pretty high percentage, right? And so you have slave owners that were Christian and slaves. There were slaves that were also Christian. And some of the slaves were in higher positions in the church than the slave owners. But when you have surrendered to Christ, it all works out. But when you're fighting, yeah, there's the problem. And again, I think there's some very good practical application for us today. Our study is simple, exhortation to servants. And I broke it down into 2 points, and they're in your bulletin. Serve well your unsaved boss in verse 1 of 1 Timothy chapter 6. And serve well your saved boss in 1 Timothy 6:2. And when we look at our society today, it doesn't place a high value on work. There was a survey done, and 70% of American workers don't like their jobs. 70%. Of those 70%, 90% of them said they did not feel like getting up in the morning to go to work. Wow. Why? Because I think for the average worker,

focuses on creature comforts, leisure, materialism. And again, the job is necessary to finance those things. Remember the bumper sticker from years ago? I owe, so off to work I go. We don't have that bumper sticker today, but it's still in play. And for church members, for us as Christians, we need to be careful how we behave at work, how we respond. Keep in mind that work began in the garden, and it was very good in the beginning before sin came in. Then the Lord God took the man and put him into the Garden of Eden to cultivate it and keep it. There it is. There's work. And it was great. And then the fall came, and therefore work was more painful, right? It was more difficult by the sweat of our brow. And that's true. But for us as Christians, people are watching us all the time. How we respond at work, the things that we do. You know, we may not think much about it, and we may not think people are watching us, but I guarantee you they are. Because it's always after the fact I hear about it. Well, I was watching you, and the thing you said maybe wasn't very good. Oh, yeah, you're right. The way you behaved, not very good. Oh, yeah, you know, you're right. We are to shine for Jesus in spite of the difficulties that we face. And that's not easy. And, you know, sometimes, like I said, God is working on all of our hearts. Because I think we all struggle in this area. Let's face it. And so let's just pick up reading 1 Timothy 6, beginning in verse 1. And let's see what the Lord has for us this morning as we study his word. Paul wrote, "Let as many servants as are under the yoke count their own masters worthy of all honor, so that the name of God and his doctrine may not be blasphemed." You know, this, of course, is serving our unsaved boss. And the word servants, douloi or doulos, speaks of bondservant. And again, 50 to 60 million slaves in the whole Roman Empire. And some of them turned to Christ. Some of the owners turned to Christ. And it was a big deal. You know, why did Paul, because of this problem of slavery, I mean, 50 to 60 million slaves, that's a lot. Why didn't he mount a campaign against slavery, right? That's what we think about today, protest, right? Well, he would have failed. It would have been a disaster. It's not what the Lord wanted him to do. Because here's the thing. What if you began this campaign, you got all kinds of laws passed? What's the problem? The heart of man. You haven't changed the heart of man. And they will always figure out ways to bypass the laws to do what they want to do. What needs to be changed? The heart. Well, I can't change a person's heart. Oh, but God can. And that's why the gospel message went forward, and that's why things changed. Slavery in Europe was ended because of a Christian man who brought the gospel message. Yeah. And Paul's desire was to bring people to Jesus Christ. And that should be our heart's desire. And, you know, you look at slavery today, is it around? Well, yeah, in some of the African countries there, horrible slavery. It still goes on. Now, again, we're dealing here with the slave who works for an unsaved owner, a Christian man or woman that works for an unsaved owner. And, yeah, it's not easy. But Paul's basically saying, look, if your owner is not saved, you do your best to serve your master faithfully, be respectful to him. Now, we can come up with millions of reasons why that bum doesn't deserve it. Right? We can come up with many good reasons to justify our bad behavior towards our boss. But then Paul says, the name of the Lord is going to be dragged through the mud. God will be dishonored by your actions. You see, you represent the Lord in all that you do at work.

Don't be lazy or disrespectful to your boss because it sheds a bad light. In Colossians 3, verses 22 through 25, again, Colossians, part of the Roman Empire, had many slaves. And Paul said, "Bondservants, obey in all things your masters according to the flesh, not with eye service as men pleasers, but in sincerity of heart, fearing God. And whatever you do, do it heartily as to the Lord and not to men, knowing that from the Lord you will receive the reward of the inheritance. For you serve the Lord Christ, but he who does wrong will be repaid for what he has done, and there is no partiality. You serve your master as unto the Lord." You know, it's not just making yourself look good when everyone's watching. And then when your boss is gone, you screw off. No, that's not what we're supposed to do. And, you know, in the early church, Christians were favored as slaves because they worked very, very hard. Isn't that interesting? Something different about this group of people. These people are Christ followers, people of the way. They work so hard. I want them as my slave. I don't want these other guys. They're not as good. In fact, they would pay more for a Christian slave because they knew how hard they worked. What a witness. And again, like I said, they're watching. But for us, yeah, we're not slaves in the sense. We get paid for our work. But boy, we can still complain a lot. You know, as Christians, we still need to be accountable to those who are in authority over us. For me as a pastor, it doesn't mean, well, that task is too menial for me. If there's garbage outside, I'll pick it up. I don't care. I'm a bondslave of Jesus Christ. I just have a different position or different role in the body of Christ, but it doesn't make me better than anyone. You know, British New Testament scholar Philip Towner tells this. He says, "There were several of us who had just set out on the Christian adventure. In our enthusiasm to serve Christ, we somehow concluded that we didn't need to concern ourselves with mundane rules about shined boots and clean press uniforms. Our superiors quickly made the connection between our new faith and our sloppy appearance. And in that small corner of the world, Christianity was in danger of being linked with insubordination." Wow. We have to be careful. You know, another one was dealing with these theological students, and they were always standing around and talking about God during their work hours. And the boss observed one to go into the bathroom for 20 minutes. And when the employee emerged, he heard him whisper to his fellow student, "I just had the most wonderful time. I read 3 chapters of the Gospel of John on the boss's time." See? And something like this was going on in Ephesus, that they weren't doing what they were supposed to do. Hey, I'm a Christian now. You know, God loves me. I don't have to work as hard. And that was a bad example. You know, years ago, and I probably told you this story, that, you know, I was in my 20s. I didn't have a bachelor's in nursing at the time. I only had an associate degree. And the Lord opened the door for me to be an administrator over the ICU, CCU, ER, OR. I mean, it was crazy. And he opened that door. And, you know, I was getting paid really good. I was in my early 20s. I mean, this is great for a family, man. It was really good money at that time. And two of the other nursing supervisors, they worked the night shift, went in to the vice president of nursing's office and opened the file cabinet and looked at what I was getting paid. And they were outraged that a young whippersnapper like me was getting paid that much. And a few days later, the vice president of nursing called me in and said, "You know, I'm going to have to cut your pay a little bit." And at first,
Okay, I'm Italian, you know, I know people. And that was my first response, you know. I was like, oh my, this is not going to end well for them. But, you know, praise God that I listened to him most of the time, that I thought, you know what? What I'm going to be getting paid, even with this cut in pay, is better than what I was getting as a nurse. So God's always provided. I'm not going to fight over this. I just want to shine for him. And praise God for that. You know, people need to see how we live out our faith. You know, and I think, here's the thing, and I've told people this before. We don't get paid to share the gospel message at work. At least I didn't. They didn't say, Joe, I'm hiring you to bring the gospel. They didn't. They hired me to be a nurse in the critical care unit. Now, if they ask me a question, I am free to tell them. But I can't start that. And, you know, when I was a nurse here, actually in Sheboygan, two of the family members asked me to do the service because they found out I was a pastor for their family member. God opens those doors. But we get paid for working for our boss, for the employment we were hired for. And we have to remember that, you know. And that's a big example. In Ephesians, Paul said in chapter 6, verses 5 through 8, "Bondservants, be obedient to those who are your masters according to the flesh, with fear and trembling and sincerity of heart, as to Christ, not with eye service as men pleasers, but as bondservants of Christ, doing the will of God from the heart, with good will doing service as to the Lord and not to men, knowing that whatever good anyone does, he will receive the same from the Lord, whether he is a slave or free." Yeah. Now, here's where we have to be careful, though. Can others dictate how we respond to situations? Oh, yeah. You know, there are those that just try to get us to respond certain ways. We have to be careful. There will be conflicts between workers and management. That's just the reality. I mean, think about it. Even with sports, right? You watch a football game, you go, you know what? If I was the coach, there is no way I would do that. Okay, you're not the coach. Okay. And it's really easy after the fact to go, man, they should have done this, right? Here's the way I look at it. The boss is hopefully doing the best that they can, right? Will they make bad decisions? Well, of course they will. Have you made bad decisions? Of course you have. But can you support them? Can you be there by their side, even when they do? Now, I'm not talking about, you know, them telling you to do things that are against what God has said in his word. But I'm talking about mistakes that they make. They're human beings. They try something and it doesn't work. Okay, well, let's do this then. But so many times we complain because the work is too hard. It's too this, it's too that. And I've been there. You know, I've worked in nursing for 30 years. So I know that working extra hours, trying to do the church and, you know, work till 3 in the morning. Not easy. But, man, I wanted people to see Jesus in the things that I said, the things that I did. And it's not always easy, and that's why we have to rely on the Lord. I guess if it is easy, we wouldn't need the Lord, would we? You know, when things hit the fan, instead of responding, Lord, help me. Help me not to say something or do something that would dishonor you. In fact, Paul says slaves are to be obedient to their masters. And it's in the present tense in the Greek, which means uninterrupted obedience. Obey their masters, no matter what. But like I said, unless it went against what the Lord has said in his word. And we're to be obedient in all the work we do. When our boss is around, when he isn't around, because we serve the Lord. You know, do it heartily to the Lord. Can we do that? Not to men, because that's just for show, but to the Lord, because we serve the Lord Christ. In fact, the word heartily means to put your life, mind, soul into the work. Give it your all.
And, you know, for me, you know, in sports, I would give it my all. There is no way that I would do it half-heartedly in sports. I remember playing hockey, I think it's called Blue Line back in Sheboygan, and it was an adult pickup hockey game. And I was playing, and, you know, I'm not a great hockey player, but I like to play hockey. And I checked this person into the boards, man, and I was pretty proud of myself because it was a good check. And it was a girl. I was like, oh, I'm really sorry, you know. Yeah, that's my hockey, guys. Okay. At least she didn't beat me up, but. One writer said this of this whole thing. He said, being a Christian should always make a person a better, more productive, and more agreeable worker. People will not be inclined to listen to the testimony of a Christian who does shoddy, careless work, who is constantly complaining. If a Christian finds an employment situation to be intolerable, he should quit and look for something else. But as long as he's employed, he should do the work to the best of his ability. Yeah. But just because a situation is tough, pray about it. Make sure that's what the Lord wants you to do. You know, back at Calvary Chapel of Elk Grove, when I was there, I had a gentleman come up to me, and he was complaining about his job, and he said he wanted to quit, and he was going to do it. And I said, well, you know, you got to pray about this. Make sure this is what the Lord wants you to do. You know, you have a family, you have a wife and children. You know, don't just quit without finding something else. And he didn't like what I had to say. And so he went to the other assistant pastor, and I watched him, and he just kept going around and around and around because he was trying to find the answer that he wanted. Yeah, quit. And no, none of the assistant pastors gave him that advice, and so he went away mad. But yeah, just don't do it out of anger or because you're mad. Do it because you prayed about it, and God said, okay, yeah, you need to move on. And make sure, you know, you have a job before you leave. And here's the thing. Do you really think the unsaved world is going to treat you fairly? They're not. That's just the reality. But can you win them over with the love of Christ? That they see something different in you? You know, when I was working for the cardiologist, my boss would call me into her office and just lay all the troubles that she had on me because she knew she could trust me, that I wasn't going to go around and talk to other people about it. And I don't think she really wanted answers. She just wanted someone to talk to because she trusted me. She knew my work ethics. And we have to always remember, and here's the hard part, is we're not really serving our boss, we're serving the Lord. And when we have that mindset, it really changes everything. And I'm not saying that all bosses are bad or evil, but again, if they're not saved, understand where they're coming from.

That's all the time we have for today's teaching. If you would like a personal copy of this message, mention today's date when you contact us. 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Until next time, may the Lord nourish you with His sustaining word.

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1: Welcome to The Word for Today, featuring the Bible teaching ministry of Pastor Chuck Smith, founder of the Calvary Chapel Movement. This radio program is a chapter-by-chapter, verse-by-verse study through the entire Bible. And on today's edition of The Word for Today, Pastor Chuck continues his message, The Final Straw, as we pick up in Revelation chapter 13, verse 15. And now, with today's study, here's Pastor Chuck.
2: Interestingly enough, they are going to make an image of the Antichrist, put it in the Holy of Holies of the rebuilt temple, and then they're going to give life to it. Now, this is the ultimate blasphemy. This is the abomination which will cause the desolation or the great tribulation. This is the final straw. At this point, the wrath and the fury of God will be poured out upon the earth, and the earth will go through a time of great tribulation such as it has never seen before or will ever see again. When the Antichrist comes to the rebuilt temple in Jerusalem, proclaims himself to be God, stands in the Holy of Holies, the holy place, announcing himself as God, that's the ultimate blasphemy. They set up this image in the temple, and they give power to it, that it should both speak and have life. And they caused as many as would not worship the image of the beast to be killed. Now, you have historic kind of a picture with Nebuchadnezzar. You remember when he made the golden image, set it in the plains of Dura, and caused everyone to bow down and worship it, and ordered that if anyone should refuse to worship it, that they should be cast alive into the burning fiery furnace. Now, the image that he made was making a statement. Nebuchadnezzar had had a troubling dream that Daniel had interpreted. It was a great image. Had a head of gold, chest of silver, stomach of brass, legs of iron, feet of iron and clay with 10 toes. This dream interpreted was the image where the nations that would rule the world, headed by Babylon, the head of gold, which was to be replaced by the Medo-Persian Empire, the chest of silver, which would be replaced by the Grecian Empire, the stomach of brass, which would be destroyed by the Roman Empire, the legs of iron, and the final world governing empire, a relationship to the Roman Empire, 10 nations, the 10 toes, federated together. And during the time of the reign of these 10 kings, the Lord of glory would come and establish his kingdom that would never end. Now, Nebuchadnezzar was making a statement with this image. Why? Because he made it all of gold. Thou, O Nebuchadnezzar, are the head of gold. God has given to you a kingdom and reign over the earth and all. But you're going to be replaced. He is saying, I'm not going to be replaced. Babylon will last forever. It was a statement. And people were ordered to pay obeisance to that statement, to acknowledge that Babylon would be eternal. It would not be destroyed. It would not be overthrown. It was a statement of contradiction to God's word that declared that Babylon would be overthrown. It was a statement of rebellion against God. And people were commanded to agree to that statement by bowing down and worshiping the image. And you have that as a counterpart to this image being set up and everyone being ordered to worship this image and being put to death if they refused to worship the image. You remember that right after that, he went insane. Shortly after that, and spent 7 seasons in insanity. Until what? Until he acknowledged that God did rule over the kingdoms of man and would set on the thrones those whom he would. His little statement of blasphemy against God was finally changed. And so they cause everyone, both small and great, rich and poor, free and bond, to receive a mark in their right hand or in their foreheads. Now, there is, of course, already talk about the implanting of computer chips under the skin in a person's hand for a positive identification. It could replace money completely. The computers could keep the whole accounting. The chip would establish your limits, and you do all your buying and selling with a mark that is in your right hand. He causes all, both small and great, rich and poor, free and bond, to receive a mark in their right hand or in their foreheads. This technology exists today to establish a monetary system that is based upon buying and selling with cards or identities such as a computer chip. This will be inaugurated by the false prophet. And no man will be able to buy or sell unless he has the mark or the name of the beast or the number of his name. Now, here is wisdom. Let him that has understanding count the number of the beast, for it is the number of a man, and his number is 666. Now, the number of man in Scripture is 6. You're aware with biblical numerics, each number has a significance. The number 7 is the number of completeness. The number 6 is short of completeness, man, incomplete man. And the number 12 is the number of human government. Number 13 is the number for Satan. And in Hebrew and Greek, it's more meaningful than in English, because in the Hebrew and Greek, they also count with their alphabet. In other words, the alpha, beta, gamma, delta is 1, 2, 3, 4, as well as your ABCD. And aleph, bet, gimel, dileth, the same in Hebrew, the 1, 2, 3, 4, instead of your ABC, or it's your ABCD also, but it's also numeric, so that every Greek letter has a numeric equivalent. And so you can do fun things with Greek words, such as you can total up the numeric equivalents of a Greek word, or you can total up the numerics in it. And interestingly enough, the number 8 being the number for Jesus, it's the number of new beginnings. 7 is the complete number, 7 notes in a scale, 7 days in a week. So the 8th becomes the new beginning. You come to the 8th day, you have a new week. You come to the 8th note, you have a new scale. So 8 is the number of new beginnings. Significantly, it's the number of Jesus. He is a new beginning. And you total up in Greek the letters that spell Jesus, and you have the number 888, 888. And every name for Jesus, if you total up the letters, it's always divisible by 8. If you total up the letters in all of the names for Satan in Greek, it's divisible by 13. So there's a lot of interesting games they can play with these numerics, because there are the numeric values there. And so there are a lot of things that could probably be figured out that are spoken cryptically in the Bible if you would follow through on this numbers program. In fact, Chuck Missler is trying to set up his computer to do this. Find what cryptic messages might exist in the Bible by setting his computer to discover these numeric patterns that exist. Now, here's the mind that has wisdom. Here is wisdom. Let him that hath understanding count the number. It's the number of a man, and the number is 666, probably the total numeric value of the man's name. 666. Now, when we get to the 17th chapter, I'll give you another clue. And I looked, and lo, there was a lamb standing on Mount Zion, and with him there were 144,000 having his father's name written in their foreheads. Now, back in chapter 7, we remember that these 144,000 were sealed of God in their foreheads. And the angel was commanded not to hurt the earth until those could be sealed. And he saw them being sealed in their foreheads, 144,000, 12,000 from each of the tribes. So there is no reason at all not to believe that these 144,000 are the same group that we saw back in chapter 7 sealed in their foreheads. Now here we are told what the seal is. The seal is the name of the Father written in their foreheads. And I heard a voice from heaven as the voice of many waters. Jesus, in chapter 1, when he spoke, his voice was as many waters. The voice of great thunder. And I heard the voice of harpers harping with their harps. And they sang, as it were, a new song before the throne and before the four living creatures, the cherubim and the elders. And no man could learn that song but the 144,000 which were redeemed from the earth. Now, they're there, they're singing an exclusive song. They have an exclusive relationship with the Lord. They were sealed and they were preserved during a portion of the great tribulation period. And so they have that special relationship with God, and they can sing of that special relationship. In the same token, we, the church, have a special relationship, and we have our own song that no one can sing except the church. Ours is a song of redemption through the blood of Jesus Christ, and we find it back in chapter 5, and they sang a new song saying, "Worthy is the Lamb to take the scroll and loose the seals, for he was slain and has redeemed us by his blood out of all of the nations, tongues, tribes, and people, and has made us unto our God kings and priests, and we shall reign with him upon the earth." That's a song exclusive for the church. 144,000 can't sing that song. They've got their own. Now, we find that the martyred saints have their own song in chapter 7. Angels, poor angels, are left out of all of these songs. They only can join the chorus. "Worthy is the Lamb to receive glory and honor and power and dominion and authority and might," and all. They can join the chorus, but they can't sing the verse. That's ours. The worthiness of the Lamb who has redeemed us by his blood. The song of redemption belonging to the church. Now, these have their own songs. We can't join in. We'll listen as they declare the greatness of God and the preservation during the time of great tribulation. "These are they which were not defiled with women, for they are virgins. These are they which follow the Lamb whithersoever he goeth. These were redeemed from among men. They are the first fruits unto God and unto the Lamb." That is, out of this great tribulation period. Now, there are several groups seek to identify themselves with 144,000, or as the 144,000. Jehovah's Witnesses have sought to identify themselves as the 144,000. Herbert W. Armstrong seeks to identify himself as 144,000 with his followers. And several groups have sought this identity, but very obvious, of course, to then follow through and make it possible for Herbert Armstrong, he then embraces the Anglo-Israel, British Israel concept, you know, that the lost tribes, the 10 supposed lost tribes are actually the European nations. So those of the tribe of Dan came to Denmark, and Denmark is literally Dan's mark. And so the people are called Danish or Danish. And the word ish in Hebrew is man. So you have Dan's man, the Danish people of the tribe of Dan. I would not receive much comfort out of that if I were a Dane, because they are the one tribe that isn't sealed of the 144,000. English-ish, you see. Swedish. Now, I don't know what tribe was Swede, but they say the ish, you know, on the end of the name is meaning man in Hebrew, and so that makes them that of that tribe. I think he is of the tribe of foolish. Virgins following the Lamb whithersoever he goes. Now, it could be that the parable of the 10 virgins fits in here someplace. They are virgins. They follow the Lamb whithersoever he goes. In the Oriental weddings, or what they call Oriental, the Mideastern there, the bride never knew exactly when the bridegroom, they knew, you know, they're having the big celebration, and usually the wedding feast and celebration would go on for several days, but then the groom would finally take off and get the bride and come for her, and then they would put them in this carrier, and they would carry him around town, you know. And they had this big ceremony. The bride never knew exactly when he was coming during this period of time, so she had to always be ready. And she would be there with all of her girlfriends, unmarried girlfriends, waiting excitedly. Is it coming up the street? And for these guys to come up the street, you know, with a groom, and he's now coming for his bride. No, he's coming. Don't know exactly when. And as they would then bear the bride and groom through the streets, the virgins, the bridesmaids, would all follow after. Just a part of the whole ceremony. Now, they were not the bride, but they followed the bride and the groom. So these 144,000 are not the bride of Christ. The church is the bride of Christ, quite obviously, chapter 19. But these are virgins which do follow the procession. They follow the Lamb, being the first fruits unto God and unto the Lamb out of the great tribulation period. And in their mouth was found no guile, for they are without fault before the throne of God. You say, oh, lucky. No, you are too. Now unto him who is able to keep you from falling and to present you faultless before the presence of his glory with exceeding joy. When the Lord presents you to the Father, he's going to present you faultless. You say, impossible. Yes, that's what Jesus said. With man, it's impossible, but with God, all things are possible. When Peter said, Lord, who can be saved then? Glorious to realize that the Lord is presenting me faultless before the Father, before the throne of God, I'll be presented faultless, for I will be in Christ. Now, these appear faultless before the throne of God also. Speaking of that redemptive work of Jesus, even in their lives. Now, I saw another angel flying in the midst of heaven, having the everlasting gospel to preach to those that dwell upon the earth. And to every nation and kindred and tongue and people, a local TV station recently was advertising that they were going to put this little angel up in the sky. And their satellite that they had raised so much money for was this angel that's going to fly through carrying the everlasting gospel, their own satellite up there. Unfortunately, it got lost in its orbit. They haven't been able to find that angel. Let's hope it's not a fallen angel. I think that this is not a satellite launched from the space shuttle, but I believe that this is an actual angelic being. Now, the interesting thing to me is that he has the everlasting gospel to preach to those that dwell upon the earth, to every nation, kindred, tongue, and people. Now, what did Jesus say would have to happen before the end could come? And the gospel of the kingdom must be preached unto all nations, and then shall the end come. But interestingly enough, Jesus was talking about this same period of time, the last period of time during the Great Tribulation. It's all in context with the Great Tribulation. And the gospel shall be preached as a witness to all nations. Now, the church has taken that as a challenge. And they said, Jesus can't come again until we've preached the gospel to every nation. Now, I believe that we should seek to preach the gospel to every nation, but I do not believe that our failure to do so is hindering the return of Jesus Christ, because I believe that that particular, and the gospel shall be preached as a witness to all nations, is a reference to this angel that flies through the midst of heaven, declaring the everlasting gospel to all of the nations, kindreds, and people. And he says with a loud voice that they should fear God, give glory to him, for the hour of his judgment is come, and worship him that made the heaven and the earth. Now, men foolishly are worshiping the heavens. They're worshiping the earth. They are worshiping, as Paul said, the creature more than the creator. Worship the God who made the heavens. That's the rational thing to do. It's irrational to worship creation. Creation testifies of a creator. The evolutionist worships creation. Because they did not want to retain God in their mind, God gives them over to reprobate minds. Professing themselves to be wise, they become fools because they worship and serve the creature more than the creator who is blessed forevermore. So in the proclaiming of the everlasting gospel, they are given words of wisdom, worship him who has made the heaven and earth and sea, and the rivers and the streams and the lakes. There followed another angel saying, Babylon is fallen, that great city.
1: We'll return with more of our verse-by-verse Bible study in the book of Revelation on our next broadcast. Join us again next time as Pastor Chuck continues his verse-by-verse study through the Bible. That's right here on the next edition of The Word for Today.
2: May the Lord be with you. And may your life be an instrument in God's hand this week. May you have that unusual joy of realizing God's hand is upon my life and he has used me. May God help you to share his love with those that are still sitting in darkness. And may you experience the anointing of God's Spirit upon your life in a new and a very special way as he empowers you to do his work.

0: why he makes no apologies while naming names and standing firm for the simple truth when souls are at stake.
1: When you're going to be operated, you want a qualified surgeon, one who has valid credentials, one who has been tested and proven, not some quack that tells you how good he is. It's real simple. How much more in terms of spiritual matters? You're the one that gets to cross-examine, if you will, or to interview the one telling truth by sitting there with your Bible open and checking what is said, whether it's in context or not. You're the final decider. Today, there are many who cannot endure sound doctrine, having itchy ears, so they raise up for themselves teachers who turn them away from the truth. This is in fulfillment of the words of Paul in 2 Timothy chapter 4, verse 3 through 4. Titus 1, 10, 11 says, "For there are many insubordinate, both idle talkers and deceivers, especially those of the circumcision, whose mouths must be stopped, who subvert whole households, teaching things that they are not for the sake of dishonest gain." Here's what the church is missing it today. Some of you get upset at me when I name names. The warning against rebellious and disobedient people is very clear. We've seen that in 1 Thessalonians 5, 12 through 13, and 2 Thessalonians 3, 13 through 15. Cutting off fellowship, rebuking them. People get upset today. Why? Today there are many false teachers within the church teaching destructive heresies, exploiting people financially through deceptive words, having great followings, confirming the words of Peter in 2 Peter chapter 2, verse 1 through 3. The emergent church movement. Let me tell you what the Berean Call says, Dave Hunt and all them, incredible godly men. He says, "The emergent church professes to speak to today's culture about the relevance of Christianity and the value of the gospel of Jesus Christ. But the truth is that the emergent church, rather than restoring value to the church, is doing the contrary by going against the scriptures." So you must listen to the context of what they're saying. It's subjective. You fill in the blank. Let me give you the words of one of their leaders, Brian McLaren, who says the book of Revelation is about the kingdom of God now, claiming Jesus had nothing to say about a period of catastrophic judgment. Really? And thousands flock to the movement. Rob Bell just wrote a book, Love Wins Out at the End, that at the end everybody goes to heaven because God is love. Wow. What are you going to do? The Bible's objective truth, ladies and gentlemen.
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2: A dollar can still buy a few things this month. Maybe some coffee, maybe a little gas. 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Peace for a marriage under strain. Courage for a diagnosis nobody saw coming. The right word for a friend who's close to giving up. Those don't come from a transaction. 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

Isn't it wonderful to know that God didn't forsake Samson as he's grinding in the prison house, you know, at that millstone like a beast? He lived like an animal, lusting after women on the animal plane, sexual lust, partying, alcohol, disgracing God, claiming to be a priest, claiming to be a prophet, claiming to be a judge, said that he had, I met God when I was a teenager. And not one day of his life really showed it.

0: In order for anyone to fully understand and appreciate the love of God, they must experience it firsthand. And nothing can help you appreciate God's love and forgiveness like coming to the end of yourself, to realize that you need to be rescued from your circumstances, your consequences, from your sinful self. Fortunate for the entire human race, there is such a rescuer, and his love and forgiveness are both impartial and unconditional and free for the asking. We invite you to explore this wonderful truth and more on today's broadcast of Walk in the Light with pastor and teacher Bill Gallatin.
1: I will be unto Ephraim as a lion. God says, if you won't respond to my gentle methods, I'm going to have to use something more severe in your life. If a moth can't do it and I can't get your attention, you've chosen not to believe what my word says, then I'll have to use a lion. And notice God said, I will be the lion. I will be like a lion. I will take over this circumstance, and in my providence, this will take place in your life. I will be as a young lion. Now he says, it may even have to come to even more extreme measures in my chastisement if you don't listen to me. Why? Because an older lion, usually, because it is older, not into fighting anymore, showing off its mane. It's had enough kids, you know, around the African veldt. And so an older lion kills only just to eat and survive. Not looking for trouble, looking for fights and everything. But the young lion, they're macho man. You know, they just bite you to bite you. They don't have to be hungry to just tear you up. They're young and they're, you know, they got all their vitality and they're just going to test in their strength. And so God says, I may have to use even more extreme measures. I'll have to act like a young lion. See the process that God says, look, don't get me to the young lion stage. Would to God he wouldn't have to use the moth and begin to just eat away at something in our life, slowly eroding my security in some area, and I can't control it. And I don't realize that it's God. I refuse to even consider and get to the cross and say, Lord, are you trying to get my attention? I will tear and go away. I will take away and none shall rescue him. Now, you have here, you see, a fantastic prophecy of the Lord Jesus Christ himself tearing the nation Israel because they refused to repent nationally and he returned to his place. Notice in verse 15, I will go and return to my place till they acknowledge their offense and seek my face. In their affliction, they will seek me early. In other words, it's going to take 2,000 years practically of dispersion and suffering of the Gentiles because they've rejected their Lord and he's returned to his place. But in their affliction, in the tribulation period, the Bible's very clear that God will never forsake his people, even though he's torn them like a lion and returned to his place, he's coming again. In their affliction, they will seek me early. You know, sometimes it does take the affliction, a severe affliction, where we will turn to God with all of our heart, doesn't it? But yet, isn't it marvelous that that's all he wants? He's there. When he withdraws himself, it's not forever. It's to return. If we'll turn to him, he will return to us quickly. That's his desire, to bring us back into relationship with him, to prove his love. To finally get us to realize that he is more glorious than anything in this world. There's no sin worth going after. There's nothing on that other path that's worth it when it compares with the love of God in Jesus Christ. But it takes sometimes the affliction of that stupid path to get me to think, was this worth it all? Now that I'm in a wheelchair the rest of my life, was it worth it? Now, like Samson, that I'm blind, that my sin has caused my blindness. Was it worth it? No. And isn't it interesting when the physical affliction came and the humiliation came upon Samson, how he returned to the Lord. And God was there so quickly with forgiveness. But let me remind you, even though he forgave him, he didn't heal him. Samson's not blind now. But God didn't heal him and turn over, you see, the weakness to him again. And so by staying in the state that he was in his punishment, even though God you know, bound him up to a degree and restored him in the fellowship and put his anointing back on him, he could never see physically again. And so you can see why David in the Psalms, three different places, said, Lord, it is good that I have been afflicted, that I might learn thy statutes. Lord, in your faithfulness thou hast afflicted me, that I might not stray or sin. You see, as you mature and grow, you realize that God, in his perfect wisdom as the shepherd, will resort to that. He loves us so much. And see, look at the fruit of those who respond. It said, he that is wise receives a rebuke. A fool will not receive a rebuke or a reproof. As you look at the lives of these men, they weren't perfect any more than we are perfect. And they understood why God dealt with them after the fact. They realized if he hadn't dealt with them in that respect, they probably never would have returned. They would have been destroyed by the enemy completely. Isn't it wonderful to know that God didn't forsake Samson as he's grinding in the prison house, you know, at that millstone like a beast? He lived like an animal, lusting after women on the animal plane. Sexual lust, partying, alcohol, disgracing God, claiming to be a priest, claiming to be a prophet, claiming to be a judge, said that he had, I met God when I was a teenager. And not one day of his life really showed it. And yet God did not forsake him completely. God came to him when he came to his senses, when he lost his freedom and he experienced the affliction of the path he took, just like Ephraim, he returned to the Lord. And you see, the young lion did tear him, didn't it? The Philistine, the very woman that he was messing with, that kept saying she loved him, making a fool out of him, is the one that destroyed him. Don't ever let that happen to you. Don't let Satan set you up in an ungodly relationship. You say, well, they love God. They say they believe. Then why are they doing what they're doing if they love God? Don't be deceived by that because someone sits in a pew and think that they're godly. And what are they trying to do after they're out of the building? Then you find out if they're true believers. You say, that destroyed Samson. Don't allow yourself to be destroyed with some liar. Get on that wrong path. But notice what God will do if we finally will return to him. Say, Lord, I've had enough. I've had enough. I surrender. I've had enough. Notice what he says. Come, let us return unto the Lord. He hath torn and he will heal us. See how quickly the Lord is there if we'll humble ourselves and turn to him. He will heal. You see, Ephraim, as a people, when God designs whatever the punishment is, whether it's physical, spiritual, emotional, and someone, rather than turn to him completely and repent, keeps running to someone else, they'll do their best maybe to, oh, yeah, and eventually, though, you may just hear, you know, we've done given you all the tests, we've run you through the CAT scan, we've taken you back to your mother's womb, we've given you all these drugs and hypnotized you, and man, we just don't know what it is. You got a problem. What a tragedy, you see, if God is waiting because he's designed the problem, he knows how to fix it. He's not going to give the information to the human. And so when we return to him, what's he do? He will heal us. Now, again, I'm not saying you don't go to doctors. My goodness, here the man, the greatest apostle of all of them, that, you know, that performed miracles in his life, needed his own personal physician because God didn't heal him supernaturally. Luke was sent with Paul as a doctor. Luke was a doctor. Here, Paul could walk around and lay hands on people, they get healed. But he couldn't do it for himself. God said, no, with you, Paul, I'm giving you a doctor to travel with you. Luke's probably saying, thanks a lot. He's always getting thrown into jail, run out of town. I mean, hey, give me another practice, Lord. Hey. But it just could be that in your case, it's time to turn to the Lord and quit running to the Assyrian. And it says, and the Lord will heal us. He hath smitten, but notice, he doesn't leave it there. He will bind us up. pull you into himself, the great physician. He knows just how he broke it. He knows what happened to the tibia and the fibula and the kneecap. He knows exactly what happened to the ligaments in the ankle. He knows what that pain in the shoulder is. Yeah, the doctor says it's a rotator cuff. God says, yeah, but I can fix it. I designed it. You keep using that right arm to drink the wrong stuff. That's why you're rotator cuff. Yeah, you're going to have to do the left hand. I know how to fix it. I made you. I will bind you up. Now, this is amazing. Remember, he said prophetically, I will go and return to my place until you acknowledge me. In your affliction, you will and seek my face. And remember, God has revealed his face in the glory of Jesus Christ. You want to know what God is? Just look to Jesus. He is the face of God. In Psalm 90, verse 4, the Bible says, a yesterday is as a thousand years with you, Lord. In 2 Peter chapter 2, verse 3, or chapter 3, verse 8, I think it is, it says, a day with the Lord is a thousand years, and a thousand years as a day. Now, Hosea has prophesied because of the national sin of Ephraim, Israel. Whoever's speaking through him says, I will go and return to my place until you acknowledge me. Now, turn to Matthew chapter 23. I want to show you something that Jesus said. 23 verse 37. He's looking at Jerusalem. He knows they're going to reject him and crucify him. Ephraim, Israel, is going to reject their Messiah. He knows that he's going to rise from the dead and return to his place, and the Jews are going to be scattered for 2,000 years. Notice what he says in verse 37. O Jerusalem, Jerusalem, thou that killest the prophets and stonest them which are sent unto thee. There's the corrupt priests that Hosea was speaking of. How often would I have gathered thy children together, even as a hen gathereth her chickens under her wings, and you would not. Behold, your house is left unto you desolate, for I say unto you, you shall not see me henceforth till you shall say, blessed is he that cometh in the name of the Lord. I'm going to return to my place. When was Israel torn as a young lion? In 70 AD, Titus came down and destroyed the nation completely. Titus from Rome destroyed it. The Jews have been scattered all over the Gentile world, buried in Gentile nations. The revelation that we see from Ezekiel chapter 37, when the Jews are brought up out of their graves to return to their land after 2,000 years of being dispersed to be prepared for the coming of their Messiah. The so-called graves with no entity in Gentile lands. The interesting thing is, the Jews have now come back. As Hosea said, he's returning them to their land. And that is all prophetically speaking of before his second coming, not the rapture of the church. There's nothing that has to be done for the rapture of the church. We're right at the doors. Now notice what he says. After 2 days, he will revive us. In the third day, he will raise us up, and we shall live in his sight. That never took place in 48 hours. In fact, they have never been revived, and they're not living in his sight even to this day because he hasn't returned yet. They're still in their national blindness because they've rejected him. And if you look at the nation Israel, everything that God said would come upon them nationally has been taking place for 2,000 years. The hatred, the anti-Semitism, the oppression. But the tragic thing is you can be a Gentile and be an individual. And see, the same thing comes upon any life who chooses not to believe the word of God and take the wrong path. Either they can walk into blessings or walk into curses. It doesn't have to be. And if you happen to look at your personal life and you're considering maybe what your life is like right now, and you might even think that you're tired of the path you're on, the quarreling, the strife, the oppression of Ephraim, God says, if you'll just return to me, I will heal you. I will raise you up. I will bind you up. I will revive you. That's God's promise to you. Then shall we know, and here's a big word. It says, we shall know if we follow on to know the Lord. Are you following on? Jesus said, you are my disciples indeed if you continue in my word. Not if you start reading it when you're first excited after you just get saved. and had all these great desires. Man, I'm going to read the whole Bible through. And you got bored pretty quickly and threw down the Bible, and you haven't touched it or looked at it in 3 years. And think that church attendance makes a disciple. Jesus said, if you continue in my word, then are you my disciples indeed. And, oh, it's wonderful to be a disciple. Because if you continue in his word, you see, your spirit's being fed and nourished, and you're going from strength to strength. You're being filled with the knowledge and the light and the love of Jesus Christ. And so you have the grace to meet any situation or circumstance in life every day. Again, you can choose not to believe it, but you're going to experience what you're believing. You can disagree with me. You can be upset because of what you've heard. But as I remember, I didn't write it. But you are living right now, you see, and experiencing God's truth. You either are being blessed and your leaf is green and you're prospering in whatsoever you put your hand to. You are fulfilled. You're blessed. Or you have a life of strife and quarreling and pressure, just like Ephraim, and you're pressed down. And it just seems like, when is life going to get better for me? And no matter what you say, you see, you're living it. You're experiencing the truth of the Word of God. God would rather everybody be in that first half of Deuteronomy 28, the automatic blessings. Oh, how he wants to bless you. And he says, if you do follow on to know the Lord, his going forth is prepared as the morning. In other words, that just as you can be guaranteed of the earth staying in its rotation and the sun coming up the same every day and shining upon the world, the sun will come up and God's blessings and favor will shine upon you every single day. Automatically, the automatic blessings that God's designed begin to take place in your life in a 24-hour cycle for the rest of your life again. Notice, the day, the morning, he shall come unto us as the rain, as the latter and the former rain upon the earth. God's Spirit will begin to pour out upon your life again. And this freshness, this cleansing, holiness, and this power from God's Spirit to cause your harvest to grow and blossom, just as rain does. Now, it's interesting, through the Bible, God sends drought to get someone's attention. And you see, there's nothing but a real drought in a life when the Spirit of God is grieved, and that wonderful river of life that God speaks of. He speaks of the Spirit of God as water, living water, fresh rains. If that stops, there's a drought, an emotional drought in your life. God says, if you'll return to me and begin to follow me, it'll all start again automatically. My blessings. Guaranteed, as the sun comes up, the perfect rotation and design of the universe, it'll all begin in your life again. That's my promise to you. O Ephraim, what shall I do unto thee? O Judah, what shall I do unto thee? For your goodness is as the morning cloud. In other words, you get all excited and you say, yeah, I'm going to do it. And it's like a morning cloud that you see in the backyard. The sun comes up and all of a sudden it's gone. It just evaporates. You're like a morning cloud in the early sun. Your commitment. The only consistent thing in your life, Ephraim, is your inconsistency. You're like the early morning cloud, and as the early dew, it goeth away. Man, you get all excited. Like, I'm going to do it, and then it's gone. God's saying, "What's it going to take? You really enjoy what you're going through? Therefore, I have hewed them by the prophets. I've slain them by the words of my mouth. And thy judgments are as the light that goeth forth. Instead of the blessings and the rays of God's sun coming upon your life, more judgment." He says, I desired mercy and not sacrifice, and the knowledge of God more than burnt offering. They were great at showing up, going through the motions. But you should see how they were personally treating one another. God says, your personal life, you're not doing it with your heart. You're not obeying me, because in your personal life, there's no mercy and love and forgiveness the way you treat each other and other people. There's no holiness. But they are like men, or like men, have transgressed the covenant. They have dealt treacherously against, and this is interesting, against me. Now, Jesus quotes this in Matthew. Isn't that interesting? He quotes verse 6, and whoever's speaking here when he says it said they've dealt treacherously against me. Now, if you go to Matthew, and when Jesus quotes this, see what they were doing to him, how they were treating him. Gilead is a city of them that work iniquity and is polluted with blood, become very violent, is dangerous on the streets. Because of the failure of the priests and the lack of holiness and morality, because of their idolatry, the nation became very dangerous. It wasn't safe on the streets, the shedding of blood. And as troops of robbers wait for a man, so the company of priests murder in the way by consent. In other words, they were in league with all the criminals for financial gain. They didn't care, really. The priests murder in the way by consent, for they commit lewdness. The priests were perverted. I have seen a horrible thing in the house of Israel. There is the whoredom of Ephraim. Israel is defiled. Spiritual whoredom brings the physical problems in society. Also, O Judah, he has set a harvest for thee. You're going to reap what you sown. You're watching people do this, and you're not paying heed. You're going to reap what you're sowing. There's a harvest for thee. When I return the captivity of my people. Now, in the book of Revelation, chapter 14, it speaks of the harvest is ready, the great tribulation and this terrible judgment that comes upon the earth. This harvest of blood as God himself treads out the winepress. But at the same time, he gathers in those unto himself that belong to him. There's a harvest of judgment, but there's a harvest of the righteous, you see. And God is saying, oh, I have a harvest for you. It's the rapture of the church before this terrible judgment. And he's saying it again to Ephraim. He's saying it to the Jewish nation, to the Jewish people. Don't allow yourself to be destroyed. Respond to my invitation. I've got this wonderful harvest for you to bring you into my garner to escape the wrath to come. God always makes a way of escape through Jesus Christ, his Son.
0: This has been Walk in the Light with Pastor Bill Gallatin of Calvary Chapel of the Finger Lakes. And that's all the time we have for our study of God's Word today. 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And our ministry team will be happy to assist you. 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Reach out and let us know how the Lord is using this ministry in your life. We look forward to hearing from you. And until we gather together again for a time in God's Word, continue to walk in the light.

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1: In the introduction to 1 Thessalonians, Paul had commended the church for its work of faith, labor of love, and patience of hope. In 2 Thessalonians chapter 1, Paul mentions their faith and love, but something has happened to their hope. There are two types of tribulation spoken of in Scripture. One is the tribulation the world brings upon the church. The other, the great tribulation, is the tribulation God will bring upon the world after His church has been airlifted out. The persecution the Thessalonians were experiencing had grown so intense they'd mistaken it for the great tribulation and were afraid they had missed the rapture. Paul writes in 2 Thessalonians chapter 2 to assure them that the day of Christ had not come. If it had, other great tribulation events would also have occurred. For example, the Antichrist would have entered the temple and claimed to be God. This had not happened, which indicated the Antichrist was still being restrained. The Antichrist is being prohibited from fulfilling his schemes until the Spirit is finished working through the church and the bride is safely home with her groom. The Thessalonians had allowed the pressures of the moment to influence their understanding of the Scripture. Never twist the Scripture to fit the times. And never let anyone rob you of the hope God has given us. We have an escape from the wrath to come. Stand fast on God's promises.
0: 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That's sandyadams.org.
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3: It's 58 degrees.

Isaiah 41:10. Fear not, for I am with you. Be not dismayed, for I am your God. I will strengthen you. Yes, I will help you. I will uphold you with my righteous hand. This has been your sustaining word of the day, brought to you by Calvary Chapel of Manitowoc.

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1: All right. Well, good morning, everybody. Happy Father's Day. Let's take our Bibles, if we could, and open them to the book of Philippians, chapter 4. Taking a look this morning at verses 10 through 13. I was going to title this message, I Can't Get No Satisfaction, but I resisted that temptation. The title of our message this morning is The Secret of Contentment. What is contentment and why is it so secretive? Why is it so hard to attain? And this study follows our verse-by-verse teaching through the book of Philippians, where the Apostle Paul is writing about contentment, not from a place of luxury at all, but from where? From prison. And he's writing essentially to the Philippian church from Rome in prison, not completely clear on his own future. And he's talking to them about joy. So obviously the joy that he is speaking of here has something completely different to do than external circumstances, which for Paul were not favorable. So the whole book is really a book about joy. It's about how to have the internal peace of God in spite of changing and sometimes adverse circumstances. Chapter 1, as we have studied, is about how God can use negative circumstances to bring about positive results. So this is the chapter where Paul doesn't say the glass is half empty, but the glass is half what? Is half full. Paul was a flaming optimist. And I respect that because I'm not that way at all. I can find the fault in anything. Paul, on the other hand, could see the hand of God in his negative circumstances, and he traces that for us in chapter 1. Chapter 2 of the book of Philippians is about the fact that you can't walk in joy as a Christian with self on the throne. As long as our Holy Trinity consists of me, myself, and I, how do we walk in the joy of the Lord? We can't, because the Bible says it's better to give than to what? Receive. So we have to begin to walk as servants. Paul gives us four examples of servanthood in chapter 2. Starting, of course, with the ultimate role model of servanthood, Jesus Christ himself. And if there's something, chapter 3, that destroys joy in the life of the Christian, it's legalism. It's religion. It's a bunch of do's and don'ts. That's what people think Christianity is. It's rules. Rules without the Holy Spirit enabling. And so many, many people stay away from the church world because they think they're going to get, an avalanche of rules dumped on their shoulders. Not understanding that when you give something up in God, he replaces it with something what? Better. And he gives you the enablement to obey him. That part of the equation is never brought out in legalism. It's don't do this, don't do that. And so that's what Christianity is. So I will stay away from it. So Paul explains in chapter 3 why what he is preaching, his Jesus Christ and a relationship with Jesus Christ, is not legalism. And in fact, he describes the change in his own life from being a legalist to being a Christian. And he does that in chapter 3. And now we're coming to the tail end of the book of Philippians, chapter 4, where we are learning that God never designed the Christian life to be lived on our own power. Someone has said the Christian life is difficult. I like to correct it by saying, no, the Christian life is impossible. The Christian life is an impossible life if you're trying to shoulder the load through your own strength. And what we learn in chapter 4 is God has given us four resources for daily life. These are four resources. In fact, let me correct that. Three resources. If you want me to find a fourth, we could probably do that. Three resources that God has given us for the nasty now and now. So Christianity is not about simply promises for the future. It's about the grace of God that can be manifested in our daily lives today. These are your three resources by birthright. Number one, peace. Number two, contentment. And number three, provision. Peace last week, contentment this morning, next week, divine provision. In fact, next week I'll show you, you don't even have to worry about money anymore. Did you know that? I mean, isn't that the biggest fear in people about the stock market, employment? Am I going to get hired again after COVID-19 is over? Well, you've got some promises in the Bible concerning that, which we'll look at next week. Last week we looked at peace, prerequisites for peace, presence of peace, protection of peace. How do I experience the peace of God? Well, there's some prerequisites that have to be met. Once those are met, then all of a sudden I can receive the promise of verse 7, the presence of peace. Well, then how do I keep peace once I have it? And it has to do with a disciplined thought life that Paul explained to us last week in verses 8 and 9. So we're moving away from peace this morning, and we're moving now into our second provision that we have as God's people. It's something called contentment. Something that is lacking in the lives of most people. I would say it's something that's lacking in the lives of most Christians. I would say it's something that the Lord is teaching me, myself, more and more about than any other single thing I can think of. Contentment. What is that all about? So here is our outline as we look at verses 10 through 13 this morning, the subject of contentment. Number one, we've got Paul rejoicing. Number two, we've got Paul's contentment. Number three, we've got Paul's source. His rejoicing, verse 10, his contentment, verses 11 and 12, and the source of that contentment, verse 13. So here we go. Paul starts off by rejoicing. Notice what he says in verse 10. He says, "But I rejoiced in the Lord greatly that now at the last you have revived your concern for me. Indeed, you were concerned before, but you lacked the opportunity." Notice how Paul starts here in verse 10. "I rejoiced." That's fitting because that's the point of the book. He says that all the way through the book in a more concentrated way in these four chapters than anywhere else, anywhere in the Bible. So that's why we believe the theme of this book is the joy of the Lord. What exactly is it? How is it attained? How is it kept? And you'll notice what Paul says here, "I rejoiced in the Lord." Now, a lot of people aren't doing that today. They're rejoicing in maybe COVID-19 is going to be over soon. Maybe the economy is going to come back. In other words, they've attached their joy to some temporary thing that could be taken away in a second. Paul attached his joy to the Lord. In fact, Paul here is contending that the only place you can find lasting joy is in Jesus Christ. Jesus Christ is, Isaiah 9, verse 6, the Prince of Peace. How can a human being experience peace in any sense without Jesus Christ? It's an impossibility. It can't be found in power. It can't be found in pleasure. It cannot be found in the bottom of a bottle. It can't be found in another human being. The only place it can be found in is Christ Jesus. Paul says here, "I rejoiced in the Lord greatly." What's the word for greatly in Greek? It's mega, as you might imagine. I mean, he's not just rejoicing. This is like mega rejoicing. So he always walked in the joy of the Lord, but here he's really rejoicing, greatly rejoicing, mega rejoicing. And why is that? Why is he rejoicing so greatly here? Because the Philippians had always had a concern for him. The concern never left. They were always concerned about Paul. He was their spiritual father. Paul had planted their church about 11 years earlier. He knew them personally, and they never lost their love for Paul. They never lost their concern for Paul. But what changed with the Philippians is now some of them had resources to help Paul. I mean, the concern was always there, but the resources to help him were not always there. And now all of a sudden, some of them have resources, and now they're putting their, as we like to say, their money where their mouth is. And the concern that they'd always had for Paul is now being reflected through a financial offering. In fact, verse 14, which we'll get to next week, it indicates more than one offering. Receiving an offering in the Greco-Roman world was, if you received one, you were fortunate. And here's a group of people that are getting behind Paul financially multiple times. The concern was always there, but now their resources are matching their concern, which helps us understand something. And I really hate bringing up the issue of money from the pulpit. Partly I hate bringing it up is because of how it's abused by so many ministries. But I will bring up financial things when they're found in our systematic working our way verse by verse through the Bible. By the way, we don't have any great financial need here that I'm aware of. In fact, the elders are very overjoyed at how this church, both locally and online, has gotten behind us financially. So it's a privilege to be able to stand up in front of people and just say thank you. So don't take this as, oh my goodness, there's some great need that has to be met. But it's a simple truth of the Bible that there is a purpose behind prosperity. I mean, what exactly is prosperity? Prosperity, I would define it this way, it's having more resources beyond your basic needs. In other words, your needs are met and you've got resources beyond your basic needs. By the world's standards, that makes a person prosperous or rich. I mean, you may not feel like you're rich, you may not be as wealthy as your neighbor or the person next to you, but by world standards, American Christians are what we would call prosperous. So at some point you have to ask yourself the question, why are these resources in my hands and not in the hands of somebody else? Well, there's a reason for it. Paul is explaining this here in verse 10. God put those resources in your hands so that you can be a blessing to others. In this case, the Philippians were being a blessing to the Lord and to Paul. The book of James, chapter 2, verses 15 and 16 says, if a brother or sister is without clothing and in need of daily food, and one of you says to them, go in peace, be warm, and be filled, and yet you do not give them what is necessary for their body, what use is that? 1 John chapter 3 and verse 17 says, whoever has this world's goods and sees his brother in need and closes his heart against him, how does the love of God abide in him? Paul, writing to the Corinthians, says this in 2 Corinthians chapter 8 and verse 14. He says, at the present time, your abundance being a supply for their need. Now, the other need would be the needs of the Macedonians who were having financial difficulties. At the present time, your abundance being a supply for their need, so that abundance may also become a supply for your need, that there may be equality. Well, look at that. Corinthians, there's a reason why God has put resources into your hands. It's to help the Macedonians. And then Paul says, you know what? One of these days, your circumstances could be different. Because as we're going to see today, circumstances change. It might be the Macedonians with resources and the Corinthians with a financial need, and then God will use the Macedonians to be a blessing to you, just as he's currently using you, Corinthians, to be a blessing to the Macedonians. And you start to put these scriptures together and you start to realize that there's a purpose for prosperity. You see, your average American Christian does not think this way. Prosperity becomes an excuse to raise my standard of living In fact, the reality of the situation is maybe God is saying, keep your standard of living, maybe lower your standard of living so you can be a greater resource, a channel, a blessing to somebody else. Paul the Apostle talks about this in 2 Corinthians chapter 9 and verses 6 through 12. He says, now this I say, he who sows sparingly will reap sparingly. He who sows bountifully will reap bountifully. Each one must do as he has purposed in his heart, not grudgingly or under compulsion, for God loves a cheerful giver. God is able to make all grace abound to you so that you will always have sufficiency in everything. You may have an abundance for every good deed. Verse 10, 2 Corinthians 9, now he who supplies seed to the sower and bread for food will supply and multiply your seed for sowing and increase the harvest of your righteousness. Verse 11, you will be enriched in everything for all liberality. For through us is producing thanksgiving to God. For the ministry of this service is not only fully supplying the needs of the saints, but also overflowing through many thanksgivings to God. Hey, there's a reason why God put those extra resources in my lap. God wants to use me as a vehicle to bless somebody else. This is why Paul is rejoicing with the Philippians, because now it wasn't just concern. Now they could do something practical. And their increase, they probably could have spent a number of different ways. But Paul says, you've made a decision to spend that increase on me, your spiritual father, someone that is having difficult times. And I'm because of your choices, I'm just beside myself, Paul says. I'm not just rejoicing, but I'm rejoicing greatly. Before, the concern was there, but you didn't have any opportunity. But now opportunity is equal with concern, and you made the right decision. In fact, Paul says, to my knowledge, I don't even remember sending out a fundraising letter. Now, does the Bible say that? No, that's sort of my paraphrase of it. But your love for me was so obvious that when you came into resources, you used them. Because now resources means opportunity, and you followed through with the concern that you had for me already. So Paul, when he writes to these Philippians, is just beside himself. He's not just rejoicing, he's rejoicing greatly. And it's here, verses 11 and 12, that he begins to describe contentment, because he talks about a time in his life before these resources came into him through the Philippians. Talks about how prior to that point in time, I didn't have enough, but now I do. But you know what? I was just as content then as I am now. Look at what he says here in verses 11 and 12. He says, not that I speak from want, for I have learned to be content in whatever circumstances I am. I know how to get along with humble means, and I also know how to live in prosperity. In any and every circumstance, I have learned the secret of being filled and going hungry, both of having an abundance and suffering need. Paul says, you know, I've gone through the whole gamut here. I've gone through the whole spectrum. I know what it's like to abound in very little, in humility, but I also know how to abound in much. I know how to exist with contentment unto God before there were resources in your hands, you Philippians, to help me. And I know how to continue to have contentment now that you have used those resources to be a blessing to me. Notice the change that went on in Paul's life. Talks about humble circumstances, talks about prosperity. And one of the interesting things about the Bible, I think Bruce made reference to this a little earlier, is that is the reality of living in this world, is it's the reality of change. In fact, the only thing that will not change in your life is change itself. Change happens to all of us, whether we are looking for it or not. whether we want it or not. I mean, as I'm speaking now, our very physical bodies are changing, not necessarily for the better. I knew a person once, he says, you know, I'm just so tired of change, I want to find a town, and I want to live there the rest of my life where there's no such thing as change, where everything stays exactly the same. Well, lots of luck with that, because that's a recipe for never growing. I mean, if nothing changes, you never grow. And so Paul was abounding with little. He was abounding with much. He's essentially describing the seasons of life. Psalm chapter 1, around verse 3, talks about the seasons of life of a righteous man, like a tree having seasons. I mean, that's what life is like prior to the return of Jesus Christ. The reality of change, the constancy of change. I mean, change is going to happen. The only question is how we are going to adapt to it. A lot of people don't adapt. And those are people that we say are living basically in the past. They've just made a mental decision to put roadblocks up and say, well, I want it the way it used to be, and I won't be happy until it's like that and continues like that. And those are people that short-circuit their maturity. So Paul here is acknowledging change. And as he's describing change, he's describing three different contrasts. He knew how to abound with humble means and then in prosperity. He knew how to be filled and also go hungry. He knew how to have abundance, but also to suffer need. And does not a verse or a couple of verses like this put to rest this silly idea that is so dominant in so-called Christian media, and I put Christian here in quotation marks because it's not Christian, it's not biblical. This idea of the prosperity gospel. You know, the idea that you are the kid of a king, and so you are entitled by way of divine right to a upward mobility, an ever-increasing bank account, and prosperity as far as the eye can see. And supposedly, if you're not experiencing those things, according to the prosperity gospel, then you don't have enough faith. I mean, what a silly idea. I mean, it's interesting how just a little bit of Bible reading causes that idea to disappear. At least it should. Because

That you can count on. But this idea of greeds and more and keeping up with this person or that person, there is no such biblical doctrine. And I find it very interesting that prosperity teaching seems to end at the borders of the United States. Because when you travel into the third world and do missionary work in the third world, as I myself have done, what you really start to see is the true church of Jesus Christ. You start to see people with a level of spirituality that, quite frankly, we don't have in the United States. And you see them living at what we would consider in the United States to be at a point of deprivation, and yet they love Jesus. And why don't the financial blessings go their direction? Because God never guaranteed us prosperity. If you're prospering, praise the Lord for that. But that's not a biblical guarantee. It's not an ironclad doctrine. In fact, Jesus himself spoke to one of the most spiritually founded churches you can find in the whole New Testament, the church at Smyrna, a church that he says nothing negative to. And he says in Revelation 2 verse 9, I know your tribulation and your poverty, but you are rich. You have the riches of Christ, but financially your circumstances would be considered poor. I mean, why would he say that if worldly prosperity was some sort of guarantee of a Christian? What does he say to the Macedonians about the Macedonians as he holds them up as an example? In that great ordeal of affliction, their abundance of joy and their deep poverty overflowed in the wealth of liberality. For I testify according to their ability and beyond their ability, they gave of their own accord. I couldn't prevent these people from giving if I wanted to, Paul says. They just kept giving and giving and giving to the point where you don't have anything to give, and yet you're still giving.

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2: 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And now, here's our Creation Moments host, Ian Taylor.
3: Things are the product of millions of years of evolution tell us that the living things developed features that aid their survival. They are quick to point out how some unusual feature of a plant or an animal aids in its survival. That's why it's noteworthy that evolutionists cannot explain why kangaroos hop. The kangaroo has several special designs built into it that makes hopping its most efficient form of transportation. For example, every time it hits the ground, 70% of its downward energy is stored in its tendons to be released for the next hop. By contrast, a running human only stores 20% of this energy. Kangaroos are also designed so that it is actually easier for them to breathe when hopping than when standing still. With each hop, the kangaroo's organs move within its body in such a way that air is pushed out of its lungs. It uses its muscles only to inhale. Add all these features together, and the faster a kangaroo goes, the less energy it uses for the same distance. If the kangaroo didn't have all these special designs, hopping wouldn't

0: wouldn't be an advantage to it. At the same time, if the kangaroo originally didn't hop, its special design features would be of no value. In other words, the kangaroo is a complete package of special designs that had to come in existence all at the same time, just as it left the hands of a wise creator.
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0: Welcome to Walking the Old Path, the radio ministry outreach of Old Path Ministries in Texas. Walking the Old Path is a chapter-by-chapter, verse-by-verse study of God's Word, from Genesis to the book of Revelation. Hello, everybody, and welcome back to the show. Today, we're going to be continuing on. So, if you have your Bible handy, as always, join us as we stay the course by walking the old path. Pastor Chris?
1: Welcome to Old Path and our Monday studies through the Old Testament. Currently, we're in the book of Proverbs and getting close to the end of it. We're at chapter 28. So if you want to start turning there, chapter 28 is where we'll start today. As soon as we're done with this, we will keep moving on through the Old Testament. If you're kind of new to the program and wonder what's the format, it's every book, every chapter, every verse. And so the next up would be Ecclesiastes, and we'll just move our way through. We do this in the Old Testament on Mondays, and on Thursdays, we're going through the New Testament. Again, if you're new to the program or somehow you've come across this video and haven't seen the other ones, New Testament is what we do on Thursdays, currently getting towards the latter chapters in the book of Revelation, and we'll start at book of Matthew right after that's done. So at all times, we're working through both Old and New Testament during the week, and we take them as the Bible puts them out. We don't skip over anything. It's just the Bible is too important, I believe, that we would skip over anything. A lot of times the people who skip over things do it deliberately because it argues against what they teach. So we won't do that, and we will take it on just as it is presented to us in the text. A couple of things real quick, too. I have been making the announcement. I'll continue to do so as long as we have the availability to add people to the trip. But we are making a trip to the place of Israel, the nation of Israel. You could call it the place of the book. That's where our Bible chronicles the events that took place. Most all of it is pertaining to Israel. A couple of exceptions, but the book itself is very Israel-centric in what it has to teach. Even the epistles that were for places outside of Israel are based upon the gospel and the good news of Jesus Christ, a Jewish man. So we are going there in October of this year, 2025, and we'd love to have you along with us. If you have any questions about the trip, would like to maybe come and be a part of it, you can contact me through the ministry's website, which is oldpaththeology.net. And there's an email form there. You can reach out to us through that, and I can send back the paperwork to you for you to review. And if you want to, you can register for the trip. I've been doing apologetic passages, and not even passages, but topics more. And one that we're going to look at, which we will look at the actual verses that are very, very pertinent to it. But yesterday in America and throughout the world, people of Christian belief would have been celebrating the day of his resurrection. At the end of Passover, which is the actual formal time that Jesus would have done what he had done and being put to death during Passover and then resurrecting on what would have been the Feast of First Fruits. And so there's a lot of very important parts to that. What is a first fruit and how is he different? We're going to get to that here as we look at it at the end. But the importance of the resurrection, the idea that Jesus raised from the dead physically, is a make or break doctrine within Christianity. A person cannot identify themselves as a Christian and deny the bodily resurrection of Jesus Christ. The two things are incompatible. So I want to address that because I think it's very, very important. We're not going to get into the discussion about, you know, what should we call it and what is the pagan origins of it that people argue about. Should we be even observing it because it's not tracking with Passover and all the rest of it. That's not even what we're going to be talking about today. What we're going to look at is the importance of it, the importance of the resurrected person of Jesus Christ. And really, is it that big of a deal? And so we'll address that at the end or the close of the study that we do today. So for now, book of Proverbs, chapter 28, and let's have a word of prayer and let's take a look at the text. Father, we thank you so much for the privilege that it is to come before your word, recognizing that what we have been promised is the work of the Holy Spirit, leading us in all truth, as Jesus had promised. And so we ask that as we come to your word, that it is not just words on a page, it's not just literature, it's not just poetry or whatever people like to excuse it away as, but it is your word communicated to us. And if so, how do we apply it? And how do we walk accordingly? So we give you all thanks, and we pray that you would guide us and give us assistance as we seek out your word and how we might walk honorably and peacefully before you. And we give you all thanks and praise in Jesus' name. All right. So let's make sure we do a couple of things just to start here. The importance is we recognize this is a book written by a king, Solomon in this case, the third king of Israel, and it would be very much understanding, and we'll see a couple of times when it's very clearly written by a king of Israel, a man who was under the law of God given through Moses, the Torah, and him passing this along to a next generation of men. And the things that he says, of course, are very practical, as we've been seeing all throughout, and that there will be no difference in what we read here today. But what we are also needing to remember, and this should be every time we read in the text, especially in the book of Proverbs, because there are things that are assumed. And the assumption is that, first of all, and it's not even as much an assumption as it is an observation, it's a Jewish man to Jewish younger men. So the idea of being subject to the law of Moses is a given. And if the people are then governed by the law of God found in the what we know as the Pentateuch or the five books of Moses, the first five books of the Bible, not much of the other stuff was even yet written, if you think about it. And the prophets really weren't at that time. So there's a lot of stuff that wouldn't even have been written at the time that Solomon writes this. So let's keep in mind what we're talking about are the ideals. In the ideal world of people who are conscious of the fact that there is a God, that they are responsible to him, that he has given them a written law by which they were to abide and live. All of those things, we just take them as assumptions. We have to know that that's what we assume by looking at the text. So when Solomon would say, this is how something should be, or this will be the way that will be, whatever it is, however he says it, it takes into account Jewish man speaking to Jewish men as the ideal. This is how it should be. That doesn't mean that man will always do it. It doesn't mean very obviously, it doesn't translate very, very well into a completely secular kind of a society. This was not. The children of Israel at this time under Solomon were anything but secular. Were there people who lived a very secular life and very irreligious? Sure, absolutely. But the nation itself was not. The nation was assumed and commanded by God, I guess you could say, better way of looking at it. The people, if they had that genealogy and they were in the land, they were to be observant of the Torah. If people are going to rebel against it, that's on them. But when Solomon says these things, it is assumed that the people who read this are familiar with his arguments and should be living accordingly. So again, this is the ideal. This is how it should be if you're reading it from Solomon's point of view. And we'll hit a couple of those, and we'll have to say this assumes that these are people who are walking in accordance with the law, because they don't really work so well in the secular world. In fact, they're rebelled against in the secular world. So if we look at chapter 28, verse 1, it says, the wicked flee when no one pursues, but the righteous are bold as a lion. Now, some people would say this is a matter of conscience. Others could say that it's a matter of the Holy Spirit. So as far as the secular world is concerned, making this application, anybody who is dishonest or evil or wicked, and remember, it's always God's assessment of the people, not one another's assessment of one another. How does God view this person? Well, if a person knows that what they have been doing is evil and wicked, they're always looking over their shoulder. Because they have a conscience that they realize what they have done and who they are as a person and how they live their lives, it always puts them in the place of thinking, is somebody going to do to me as I have done to them? So that works in the secular world the same exact way, and people find ways to try to insulate themselves from the things that they do that no one could do the same to them. But there's always that suspicion. There's the matter of the conscience. So to the spiritual side of things, especially if we make it to the church, now it becomes a matter of the Holy Spirit who works among the church. And if the Holy Spirit is working among the church, he's the one convicting them of the things that they do. If a person is guilty of things and the Holy Spirit makes them aware of that, the believer should never be looking over their shoulder for fear of something that's going to come and get them because of their works are going to come back on them. There are a number of those passages in this proverb about the awareness that what you've done may come back on you. That's really kind of at the heart of this whole thing. And to people under the law, as Solomon writes, these are people where God has said this. He won't look the other way on their sinfulness, but as a people, as a nation that is to be a theocracy governed by God, God won't allow these things to take place. That's why I say this is in the idealistic sense that this would be God-governed people. And if that's the assumption, this makes a lot more sense just at face value. Because if we look at it in the secular world, the unbelieving world entirely, you look at this and go, they don't act like that. They're not worried about those kind of things. They're not paying attention to that. That's because it's secular versus the people who are walking rightly and honorably before God, or at least have a knowledge of it. So hopefully you can see the distinction in that. So in the second part of verse 1, after it says the wicked flee when no one pursues, but the righteousness, they're bold as lions. They're not looking over their shoulders. There's a confidence that they have. There's no confidence in the person that's wicked, but there's a confidence in the person that's right because they see that God sees these things and honors one and doesn't honor the other. So spiritual application to the believer should be the same thing. The unbeliever is at all times wondering what's next. They're always looking over their shoulder. The unbeliever should not be in this place. Now, if you're a believer here today, you're part of the church, and you find yourself always worried about what's happening, what's maybe coming to get you, it's either because the Holy Spirit's saying, get that right, there's a sin kind of an issue, or you're not really finding the confidence that there is in him to stand. Nothing happens to the believer unless God allows it to take place. So rest comfortably in that. So in verse 2, because of the transgression of the of a land, many are its princes, but a man by under... by a man of understanding and knowledge, right will be prolonged. Now, again, idealistically, that's the way it's supposed to be. David had his reign, Solomon would have his reign, and the assumption is, if the nation is going to be governed by wicked people, there's going to be a real turnover because there's going to always be somebody trying to overthrow because of all kinds of personal interest. Again, an ideal world, if wicked people are there, it's going to be a revolving door because they'll murder one another or they'll implicate one another or they'll have them removed, however it may be. If the righteous people are there, then that means assumption that God is honoring that person and will take care of them and see to their well-being, keep them in the place where they can honor God, and the people will be led by godly leadership. You can see how that would work. Now, interestingly enough, in the nation's history going down the line, you can see that that did happen oftentimes. There were kings that actually only lasted a matter of months. And the turnover was very, very fast, especially in the north, Israel, after the split. Remember, right after Solomon, the nation splits in two. It goes down through his line to Rehoboam, but it splits in the other direction to Jeroboam. And that's where you get the division of Israel and Judah, Israel being the northern tribes, and Simeon, being in the south, sided with Jeroboam in the north. So it was 10 versus 2. That's why you hear the 10 tribes of Israel and the 2 tribes of Judah. So Judah and Benjamin in the south. So with that, watch or take a look through the reigns. You can pull up a graphic. I don't have one here prepared for today. But if you were to take a look through just a simple Google search or whatever search engine you use, look up the kings of Israel and Judah and look at how long they served as king or how long their reign of terror was. You can look at how long they were there. And if you read the intrigue through the book of Kings and places like that, Chronicles, you'll find that the treachery and the wickedness was off the chart. So what Solomon says here is the idealistic. This is in the perfect world, this is the way that it would be. There'd be a lot of turnover of the wicked, but when the righteous are reigning, there would be long, prolonged reign of righteousness. Now, interestingly enough, the one-off that you definitely see in this is Manasseh, who served longer than any. What is he, 56 years as the king? And of Judah in the south, Israel's long since gone in the north. This guy was wicked in ways that it's hard to fully fathom. what it would be like during the worst of his time. And as we read 2 Chronicles, he repented in the end and got right with God, but they were sacrificing their children in the Valley of Gehenna, burning them alive. So to go from that to God forgiving, it's a whole case study in that God is able to forgive. But Manasseh would be the example where this isn't a true ism if the eyes of the people and the eyes of the leadership were not on the Lord. So again, when Solomon says this, it would be easier to say, oh, wait a minute, no, that's not true because Manasseh, look at him. And righteous kings didn't last anywhere near as long as Manasseh. Well, and I wouldn't say he's the outlier, he's the example of what happens when the nation has turned its back on God and he lets them have what they want. Solomon speaks about when God is in control and doing things, the nation is doing things in accordance with him. The unrighteous will not reign long, or if they get in place, they're going to be a constant turnover because people are really going to be wanting to have that position. In the other case, if you would see that God has put a man in place, you don't want to touch that position because God's put him there and he's a right and honorable man. So the theory would go, and it makes sense because of what they know from the law, that God will preserve the righteous, but he's going to judge the wicked. And we notice that when you look at a guy like Manasseh, would you say, well, did God not judge him, or was God judging the entire nation by letting them have a wicked king? And what happened to them is what happens when God says, if you don't want anything to do with me, I will remove myself from this, and you're going to be left to your own devices. And that's what had taken place during Manasseh's time. In verse 3, a poor man who oppresses the poor is like a driving rain which leaves no food. Now, you see the word here in the first part of the verse, the poor man that oppresses the poor. Different word, though it really is kind of helping us to understand the same thing. But it's if you see the poor in the first place, the poor is the needy person looking to exploit the poor, someone who has nothing. So it seems like an odd thing that neither one of them has much, but the one is covetous of the other. And he says the usefulness of that, basically, is like a driving rain which leaves no food. You can have all kinds of rain and things that should yield crop and should yield something that's useful to the person, and yet it doesn't. So again, this is the usefulness of somebody. If you have nothing of yourself, going and exploiting someone who is in like the same way as you are, it's like getting rain, hoping for an outcome and getting nothing from it. So you get the wisdom of this. Now, those who forsake the law, they praise the wicked, or they give honor to them. But such as keep the law contend with them. So the difference is, if wicked people see other wicked people doing things, they will lavish praise on them. Whereas the people who are seeing what's right are looking at that and saying, that's not right. It's unbiblical. That's, you know, it's not what God would want. Again, this is speaking in the nation of Israel. This is King, the older man yet writing to younger men. So this is the ideal. For the church, if we make application to this, once again, the people in a nation, if you will, here again, it's supposed to be a God-governed nation, but those who forsake the law, these are the people who will not pay attention to what God has to say, and because they no longer do as God has asked them to do, they'll lavish praise on the wicked. So if we make this application to the church, if you see people who have forsaken what God has to say in the entirety of his law here and now, and they ignore everything that you see in the Bible, all the books that are there and what it instructs, those same people will you know, heap praise on the wicked, and they'll lavish them with praise. We, on the other hand, are supposed to say, it's unbiblical, it's not righteous, it's not acceptable. So God's word says to Solomon, the things that are in the law, to us in the church, we don't want to see any praise come to the ungodly because they are operating in a place of rejection of God's word, and it sits as opposition to what God has already said. So verse 5, evil men do not understand justice, and justice would be simply the whole process of an accusation, or I should say, something comes before God for his adjudication. A man has done what he has done, and then God has already said, well, if a person offends in such and such a way, this is what will have to be done in order to make it right. So God is the one who judges. He's the one who identifies what would be against, if you will, the law. He also gives the terms for what happens when a person does break that law and what the sentence should be. So all of those things are known. It's just a matter of identifying what a person may have done and what are the consequences of it. So all of that is known. Evil men, they don't understand justice. So because of their evil, they don't understand God's idea of justice. Theirs is perverse. Theirs is they're going to do whatever they think is right in their own eyes, independent of what God has to say. So the second part of that. But those who seek the Lord, they understand it all. So the difference is the lack of understanding and the lack of knowing what God's word has to say, you'll never understand the principle of justice. So as far as the people that are right, but those who seek the Lord, they do understand it. In a modern day to the church, we understand God's righteousness. We understand his judgment. You find a lot of people who identify themselves as Christians and think that they deserve to go to heaven because they're good people. That's not how God judges. That's how man judges himself. Because he judges himself against other people rather than God's standard, which is, in our case, be holy for I, the Lord your God, am holy, which is what he said to the Old Testament believers. Peter says the same thing. And so the idea is that the standard is perfection and righteousness we cannot attain. So it leads us to the person of Jesus, the one who can forgive us of our sins. That's justice. That would be a judgment that God would make when he looks at every individual person. Do they stand on their own merit, or do they come before him seeking his forgiveness and then reconciliation? So really interesting how that works. And again, how cool it is that we can look at the Old Testament and how it works for the Old Testament believer under the law and making the straight across application to us as the believers here and now, and how in a New Testament sense, there's a clarification for us. And in some cases, you could say God has absolutely changed the way that he views man and what it takes to be right before him. So they would walk rightly before God in the Old Testament sense, but they're always having to make sacrifice because their sin could never be forgiven by the blood of bulls and goats, as the book of Hebrews tells us. In the person of Jesus, we have a perfect once and for all sacrifice. It doesn't need to be repeated. So God sees that as a one-time offering. It doesn't need to be repeated. We are right before him, always in the place of forgiveness. So just love how between the testaments, and of course the pivotal part of that is that Jesus came and became a part of our understanding, and it's when God communicated directly through him what it's like to be reconciled to him and walk accordingly. So verse 6, better is the poor who walks in his integrity than one who is perverse or crooked in his ways, though he be rich. Now, depending on what translation you're looking at, the first part of this would still read the same. Better is the poor, the person who is poor, who will walk in their integrity, their uprightness, the way that you can't bring blame upon them. They don't claim to be one thing and actually live another. You can't bring an accusation against them. So that's the kind of person we're talking about. Better is a person, even in their poverty, who you can't find a case against them, as opposed to the one who is perverse or crooked in his ways, or in some translations has a variation of two ways, meaning they say one thing, but they do another. So depending on what translation you're looking at, it could say in his ways or in both ways or two ways. Both of them could be true. Either one of them is true. That it's easy to see because you're talking about hypocrisy. If hypocrisy is what's in mind here, that would be the both ways or the two ways. Then one who is perverse in two ways, that he says one thing and does another, or in his ways as a whole, that there's a contradiction. That's the important part of this. Though he is rich. So it's, again, the opposition of rich and poor. It would be better to have integrity in your poverty than to be perverse in your richness, in your riches. So that is in keeping with dozens by this time through the book of Proverbs where similar things have been said. So verse 7, whoever keeps the law is a discerning son. And so that keeping of the law means that you're adhering to it. You hold it to yourself. You embrace that. You want to walk in accordance with what God has to say. So the one who keeps the law, the Torah, is a discerning son, makes wise decisions. Discerning is wisdom applied. But a companion of gluttons shames his own father. And the companion means it's those people that you throw in with. It's like the herd kind of a thing. And the gluttonous is not as much the gluttony of like we think of eating and overeating and just gorging yourself. It's really that these are people that, again, that the idea of gluttony is that these are people who are insignificant. They're of no value. So, boy, when you start to look at it like that, think of it if you read it that way. But the companion of people who are insignificant or useless people, that person is going to be ashamed of their family, ashamed of their father. It's pretty heavy stuff when you think about it. It should, in an Old Testament sense, of course, because it's a much tighter circle, if you will. You're among your own people. And the things that you could bring of bad repute to your family, big deal. Interestingly enough, this is something I don't think I've ever shared this before. We were talking with one of our tour guides. My wife asked this question. It was fascinating. He had mentioned about the people who, a number of people had come into the country from other nations, and the crime among them was not, you know, something that was... It was becoming a contentious thing. And there was a whole bunch of people hanging out in a particular area as we're driving through Jerusalem. And you could tell that it kind of had a gang kind of a look to it. And there was actually graffiti that she had seen. It's like, do you have a problem with that here in the city? And he said, only in some areas. And it's not from our kids. It's from people who have immigrated here. And so, you know, he talked about they sell drugs, and that was kind of a problem. And she asked, do they have that among the Jewish population? And he said, nowhere near like what they have with these people, because it's something that would be offensive to the family, and it would bring bad report to their family. So even now to this day, the concern for how does it reflect on a family is a very real thing. It's a very, very big concern. Verse 8. One who increases his possessions by usury and extortion gathers for him who will pity the poor.
0: 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Everyone at Walking the Old Path would like to thank you for listening, and we do hope that you'll return with us again as we stay the course by walking the old path. Till next time.
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0: Welcome to today's edition of Upward Call, a radio outreach ministry of Calvary Chapel, Madison, Wisconsin. 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
1: All right, welcome. We're going to be in Isaiah 28 if you want to make your way there. So, Father, bless your word, God, this holy word. Lord, this is amazing scripture here. It all is, Lord, but I just never end being amazed by what your word declares and how alive it is and powerful, God. We pray that your Holy Spirit would be our teacher tonight, not Pastor Jeff, but you, Lord God. Cause your word to come alive to us. Speak to us, Lord, we pray in Jesus' name. Amen. All right, Isaiah 28, verse 1. Woe to the crown of pride to the drunkards of Ephraim, whose glorious beauty is a fading flower, which is at the head of the verdant valleys, to those who are overcome with wine. Behold, the Lord has a mighty and strong one, like a tempest of hail and a destroying storm, like a flood of mighty waters overflowing, who will bring them down to the earth with his hand. The crown of pride, the drunkards of Ephraim, will be trampled underfoot. And the glorious beauty that is a fading flower, which is at the head of the verdant valley, like the first fruit before the summer, which an observer sees, he eats it up while it is still in his hand. Isaiah is a poet and a prophet, but the way he writes is really awesome. Now, this chapter begins a new prophetic portion here in the book of Isaiah that includes chapters 28 through 33. Now, if you haven't been following along, if you've never studied Isaiah, the first six chapters, they introduce the sad spiritual state that God's people in Isaiah's day had sunk to at the time that God raised him up to be his spokesman to them. When God's people were in a desperate time, God would raise someone up to speak to them. It was really not the funnest job, it sounds like. But Isaiah was given that thankless job of telling God's people that judgment is going to come. Dude, you're having a great time, but I hate to tell you, you know, you have walked away from the Lord and all of his word and the things that he requires as his people. But then in chapters 7 through 12, there's an awesome section of this book that includes what are called the prophecies of Emmanuel. God with us is what that name means, speaking of Jesus Christ. Incredible chapters. They have, you know, memorable verses like the virgin shall conceive and bear a son and shall call his name Emmanuel. Chapter 7, verse 14. These are verses that come on your Christmas cards. For unto us a child is born, unto us a son is given. Chapter 9, verse 6. Those chapters are filled with just insight into the coming Messiah, who we know as our Lord Jesus Christ. Bunch of other familiar verses. After that came what are called the burdens of the nations, chapters 13 through 23. It's a series of judgments that were to come upon the nations surrounding Israel there in the Middle East, with incredible accurate details given of the fate of several Gentile nations. Which is what's so amazing about our Bible is that there are literally hundreds of historically accurate fulfilled prophecies. This is how God undergirds the veracity of his word. He says, you want to, you know, deny my word, then unprove this, because all these things happen, hundreds of them, specific prophecies. Skeptics have nowhere to go with that. And then there's several glimpses we get into chapters 24 through 27 that we finished last time, a lengthy prophecy of the judgment that is to come upon the whole world, and several glimpses into the coming thousand-year reign of our Messiah. I can't wait. Now, here in chapters 28 through 33, there is recorded a series of woes. As you see there in verse 1, woe to the crown of pride, drunkards of Ephraim. These are judgments that were to come on both Israel and Judah, the divided kingdom at the time of Isaiah. God, through his spokesman Isaiah, tells them what was coming and why it was coming, which is where the application comes in our day. You know, God didn't just preserve these warnings and, you know, bring these judgments on those nations specifically, on those people because of what they did. Romans 15 says all these things are preserved for our learning. God didn't just, you know, say, yeah, this is some nice nighttime reading for you. He's saying, take a look at this, because I don't care if you're Israel, Judah, or the United States, whoever you are. This is what God judged nations for in the past. And he leaves a prophetic record like this for anyone in the future who wants to know how he looks at things and responds. His views are not always popular with many people, even those professing to be believers sometimes, because his views go against what is accepted in the worldly culture around us many times, such as drunkenness here spoken of, alcoholism. It's not a sin anymore, it's a disease. I can't help it, dude. I got a genetic predisposition towards this. And my mom, she used to say, I drink because I'm Irish, so I guess it's like mandatory if you're Irish. According to her, you know, that was her justification. But these prophecies weren't written to the pagan cultures. These are written to God's people. The culture can do what they want, and they will do what they want. If I call myself God's child, if I've been born again, and I am saved and I belong to God, he's speaking here to his people, specifically at the beginning to the northern kingdom. It was referred to as Ephraim there in verse 1, the drunkards of Ephraim. The glorious beauties of fading flower at the head of the verdant valleys, to those overcome with wine. And whenever a woe is pronounced in the Bible, it's not good. You look it up. Jesus pronounced 7 woes upon the religious leaders of his day, marking the end of the nation under their leadership when they rejected him. You find that in Matthew 23. 3 woes are pronounced Revelation chapter 8, right before the most severe judgments of the tribulation period fall. And that's the idea here. The northern kingdom had crossed the line as far as God's people and God's patience went. And these first 4 verses describe their coming demise. But the judgment being pronounced here was also to be a warning to the southern kingdom, to whom Isaiah is actually prophesying. That's who this prophecy is to. He's not speaking to the northern kingdom. Isaiah was a prophet to the southern kingdom. When the nation split into 2, north and south, after the reign of King Solomon, an instant contrast began. The northern 10 tribes called Israel or Ephraim or Joseph or Samaria, those are all synonyms for the northern kingdom you'll see here in the Bible. That northern kingdom instantly became immersed in pagan idolatry. They instantly went away from God and became very worldly and very self-indulgent. The southern kingdom, Judah, maintained the temple and the Levitical worship system in Jerusalem. And depending upon the king who would rise to power, they would be either strong or weak in their devotion to God. The trend, unfortunately, was downward the whole time, but they would have a good king and go up, but then a bad king. And over the centuries, it just kind of always went down. God was always faithful to warn them, as he does here, to prophets like Isaiah. And miraculously, a remnant of faithful Jews remain even to this day. That's another, you want to doubt the word of God, you go to Israel and talk to Israelis. How many other Ammonites or, you know, Moabites or, you know, Canaanites? You're not going to find any of them. You will find Israelites. Mm-hmm. And we were just talking on the radio tonight on the radio program. Someone called in about the genealogies here in the Bible. And those genealogies preserve this line of Jews all the way back to the beginning, to Abraham. The faithful remnant today are ethnic Jews who are born again Christians. They're called Messianic Jews. And there's thousands of them. And we used to have a synagogue, a Messianic synagogue, when we were in the other building, meeting on Saturdays in our building. We let them meet there for free. They're born again believers. They just practice their heritage. And you go to Israel, and they are a powerful force, even in the government today. Messianic Jews, they are followers of Yeshua HaMashiach, Jesus the Messiah. Just like Peter, James, John, Matthew, Paul, millions more gotten saved since the day of Pentecost. But the northern kingdom, having broke away from having any relationship with the Lord, they became for a time very successful in a worldly sense. They were very proud, as it says here, of their luxurious lifestyle. Woe to the crown of pride, it says, the drunkards of Ephraim. They were consumed with partying. They're living a carnal life. God says their glorious beauty, dude, it's just a fading flower. Land looked totally beautiful, but it's slowly wilting. Very beautiful for a brief time, but it's wilting and dying. Their judgment was coming through the advancing, powerful Assyrian army. That's what's described in verses 2 and 3. The Lord has a mighty and strong one, speaking of this advancing army, like a tempest of hail, like Hurricane Milton. They're going to come through, and they're going to just storm through the northern kingdom like a flood of mighty waters overflowing. It's going to bring them down to the earth with his hand, using the Assyrian army. The crown of pride, those drunkards of Ephraim, will be trampled underfoot, it says. It's like the delusion many people in our country live under. You know, the reality is our economy could crash at any moment. There's no reasonable way that it's being propped up except by a delusion. Especially if some of the different economic ideas that they're going to try and put into place are put into place, too. We're going to go down very quickly. But our economy is very tenuous at best. We could be plunged into a full-on war in the Middle East. We have ships there. We've been shooting down rockets. We are engaged. There's threats coming from Vladimir Putin and other, you know, leaders such as Erdogan in Turkey, the leader of Syria. They've made threats to our country. They laugh at, you know, with these guys, this country of the United States doesn't even have a leader. The guy can't even carry on a conversation. That's where we are in our foreign policy, our political system. If you haven't noticed, there's an election coming. It's never been so polarized since the time of the Civil War. And many other things. That's the reality. And yet many people are oblivious. They're just partying away, dude. It's all about football. It's all about Taylor Swift and her latest boyfriend. It's all about, you know, whatever's going on to just keep that out of my face. The sad thing is that a lot of people don't know the reality, but, you know, worse yet, they don't care. That's what's most amazing. You know, whatever. They don't even care. I mean, you feel like the person you see, you know, they see coming. Oh, no, here comes this guy. All doom and gloom reminding me how bad the world is. You know? Hey, how's it going, man? We're all going to die. You know? Thanks a lot. You know? The northern kingdom of Israel, Ephraim, they're called here. They were living in a self-induced blindness through just drinking alcohol. They did have alcohol in that day. You get drunk and it all goes away at least till you wake up. You sober up, but you can't escape reality forever. That northern kingdom lived in earthly luxury and excess for a time as a fading flower, a fertile valley, a first fruit, verse 4 says, but they're going to end up trampled underfoot and instantly eaten up, verse 4. Now, the prophets Hosea and Amos both spoke. They were prophets to the north. They both spoke to the northern kingdom directly. So you can read their prophecies if you want to know more about that. And they spoke directly, giving the same warnings. They were mocked. They were scorned. Those are the southern kingdom of Judah, whom Isaiah is speaking to. They're told by God in verse 5 that in that day when this prophesied judgment comes to the northern kingdom, in that day the Lord of hosts will be for a crown of glory and a diadem of beauty to the remnant of his people. for a spirit of justice to him who sits in judgment, and for strength to those who turn back the battle at the gate. When the northern kingdom was conquered by the Assyrian army, the southern kingdom was enjoying a time of revival under King Hezekiah. You can read about that in the historical books here in the Old Testament. Hezekiah and those who would follow his reforms, he brought spiritual reforms. Him and those people who followed those reforms are called a remnant in verse 5. A remnant to whom God would show himself faithful, both through the just judgment, the just leadership, it says, a spirit of justice to him who sits in judgment, that would be Hezekiah and his administration. And he would also provide for them the strength, verse 6 says, to fend off the Assyrian army, the strength to turn those who turn back those at the gate, the battle at the gate, which he did in a miraculous way. You can read one angel destroyed the Assyrian army in one night. But that is how the Lord of hosts, the Lord of armies, verse 5, is going to be a crown of glory and a diadem, a signet ring of beauty to the southern remnant. Isaiah is prophesying this long before these things happened. He's prophesying during the time of Hezekiah. This is probably, you know, prophecies like this is what emboldened Hezekiah when he came to power. You see that 2 Kings 18, 2 Chronicles 29. This prophecy would give Hezekiah the courage to enact the spiritual reforms that you see him do. Man, God talked about me. God was talking to Isaiah about him. Unfortunately, the same spirit that caused the northern kingdom to be conquered, that same spirit of carnality was already beginning to infect the supposed spiritual leaders in the southern kingdom, to whom God issues this warning. It's like he's saying there's going to be a brief period when the Lord of hosts is going to be exalted there in the southern kingdom of Judah. And that will be reflected in having justice and having strength against your enemies for a time. But unfortunately, is the idea in verse 7, but they also have erred through wine, through intoxicating drink, and are out of the way. The priest and the prophet have erred through intoxicating drink. They are swallowed up by wine. They are out of the way through intoxicating drink. They err in vision. They stumble in judgment. All their tables are full of vomit and filth. No place is clean. Well, thank you, Isaiah. It's a very, you know, uplifting message. At the time that Isaiah was prophesying, the divided kingdom, Israel in the north, Judah in the south, they were at war with one another. And so news of God's judgment coming upon the northern kingdom like this would have been met with cheers. And all right, dude, yeah, he's going to take out the northern kingdom by those in the south. But here the prophecy turns to them specifically, to the religious leaders there in the south. It's like it's turned right around as a mirror to them. To those who would be right there in God's temple, to them, he pronounces an even stronger judgment. They are more guilty because they should know better. They did know better. They were the priests and the prophets. You are all in error, he tells them in verse 7. You are completely out of God's will, is what it means, out of the way, through drunkenness. They too were consumed with alcohol to where it had clouded their judgment as God's spokesman. Everything they did in verse 8 was covered with vomit and filth. That's God's description of the southern kingdom. Isaiah, as you can imagine, is not a very popular guy in his day. And tradition holds he was ultimately sawn in half lengthwise by King Manasseh. That's what he thought of Isaiah's prophecies. You know, believers like us, down through the ages, we study his words. It's like, this is amazing. His prophecies, you know, have come to pass with remarkable precision. We study his words, their inspired word of God, very valuable. That's not how his words were viewed to the people of his day. They're all drunk. This is how they would respond to his words in that day. Whom is he going to teach knowledge, verse 9? Who is this guy going to make understand the message? Those just weaned from milk? Those just drawn from the breast? Oh, precept must be upon precept, precept upon precept, line upon line, here a little, there a little. This is spoken in a sarcastic mockery. Isaiah's prophecies were ridiculed as not being educated or superior to the religious leaders' own ability to teach. Who can he teach doctrine to? His teachings are for babies. Is how he was, this is what they would say against him. Because in their minds, it was so simple, line by line, it says. We would say verse by verse, chapter by chapter, a systematic teaching of God's word. That's how Isaiah taught. That's how God intends his word to be taught. It's like, Jeff, I couldn't care less about how eloquent you are. Just teach my word, every word of it. Don't interject yourself. You know, topical teachings are okay. They're not bad once in a while. But God wants the full counsel of his word to go forth. And he's revealed. All of it is valuable. That's why we go through the whole Bible, beginning to end. The way this comes across in the original language, it's meant to describe these drunken religious leaders ridiculing Isaiah's holding fast to the scriptures. Like, dude, all you talk about is the Bible all the time. You know, they only had so many scriptures. The Torah, you know, basically was their main source. They had the historical books, they had Psalms and those types of things. But, you know, that's what Isaiah would teach. And they said, they're saying that, you know, in a drunken ridicule, you're just holding fast to the scriptures. Precept must be upon precept, they would say there in verse 10. The rest of verse 10 is describing how they would mock him. Yeah, yeah, yeah. Precept upon precept. Here a little, there a little, blah, blah, blah, blah. That's the idea. That is the idea in the language here of what is being said. This is how they would react to when Isaiah would tell them, dude, judgment is coming. And so the judgment that was to come upon them for having such low regard for God's word is described in verse 11. For with stammering lips and another tongue, he will speak to this people, to whom he said, this is the rest with which you may cause the weary to rest, and this is the refreshing, yet they would not hear. But the word of the Lord was to them precept upon precept upon precept, line upon line, here a little, there a little, that they might go and fall backward and be broken, snared, and caught. Because they rejected God's word as meaningless. And you wonder, you know, how many times in our culture, you know, people that, you know, they don't want to put up with the full counsel of God. They want to hear the nice parts and the good parts, and they want to twist the other parts that are uncomfortable because it doesn't fit with their lifestyle. In Isaiah's day, they rejected God's word as meaningless, and so God's saying the next word

12 is saying they would have had rest. He's saying this is the rest, and the cause which would cause the weary to rest. They would have had rest from the Assyrian invasion, but they wouldn't listen. They considered the word of God of no worth, too simple to listen to. But that's what's so remarkable about God's word, that it is so simple.

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Until next time, press toward the goal for the prize of the upward call of

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1: It's 62 degrees.
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6: 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Oh, you can sing a solo, you can preach a sermon, you can teach a Sunday school class, you can be an officer in the church, but you're not effective. 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And you go and make confession of your sin, and you know He forgives you.
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0: today as we come to the table.
1: I was talking to Tracy yesterday. We were eating together and the conversation came up about God doing stuff for us that we don't even know. How many times has God done things for us we don't even know? And he's saved our life, or he's done something. He does everything for us, right? I wonder how many times your prayers and your ministry has affected the people of Knoxville and changed their lives and you didn't even know it. You're going to know it one day. You're going to be standing before the Lord. He's going to begin to show you your reward and what you're getting reward for. You say, what? You mean that time we paid for that and that happened? You're kidding. No, and here's your reward. You really? Guys, that's your joy and your glory. The ministry that you do for the Lord and the fact that you pour into each other and pour your life into each other. I just want to encourage you, pour into others.

0: You'll never fully know until you meet with the Lord the impact you had while on this earth. As you listen to today's message from Pastor Mark, he shares with you the importance of investing and pouring into others' lives. Even the things you don't remember or feel are insignificant. God uses them for His glory. Even the things you don't remember or feel are insignificant. God uses them for His glory. Well, thanks for taking the time to join us as we come to the table. The Daily Bible Study Program of Mark Kirk, Senior Pastor of Calvary Knoxville. Pastor Mark urges you to be led by the power of the Holy Spirit. Commune every day with the Lord in prayer and watch what He does in your life. He'll use you to speak encouragement to others and provide comfort when they're in need. God can use even the smallest of circumstances to provide extraordinary transformation. Now, let's join Pastor Mark in the first book of Thessalonians, chapter 2, with today's edition of Come to the Table.
1: We're all made from dust, every one of us. We all came from Adam and Eve. We all have the same mother and dad. That's interesting. Now, DNA, they can actually do this. They can trace back the genetic line to two original people that this all started. Isn't that interesting? Isn't that interesting? Now, we know that. We didn't have to get to a point scientifically where the genetics, as I say, science is slowly catching up with the Bible. It is. I mean, if you watch the news, you'll see the science catches up. It's far behind the Bible, but it's catching up. But when the science catches up, we look at the Bible and go, we could have told you that 2,000 years ago, 3,000 years ago, 4,000 years ago. Because God told us. And we're His family, and we believe His word, and we know His word. And that's our authority, and that's what we stand on. And yet, the world doesn't know that, but we do. Listen to what it says in Galatians 3:28. I know we covered this a couple of weeks ago, but I wanted to read it again because of Paul's reverence here to these brethren that were of a different race, if you will. He says, there's neither Jew nor Greek, there's neither slave nor free, there's neither male nor female, for you're all one in Christ Jesus. And if you are Christ, then you are Abraham's seed and heirs according to the promise. Again, the reconciliation has already been done. Again, the world's not going to know this, but we do, as we said. And we realize what's going on. They don't. But here's the bottom line. We need to be a witness to the world. The world's not going to see it without God, but we can be God's, you know, picture, snapshot for the world. When they watch how we love each other among all peoples, all backgrounds, all races, when they see us doing that, the world's going, how did they do it? How come they're not fighting? How come they're not doing this? Because of the love of Christ. It's not because we're better. It's not because we're smarter. It's not because we figured some formula out. It's just the love of Christ. That's all it is. But guys, I want you to recognize something else. Listen, there's a much bigger thing going on here. What we see with this black-white issue and all the other issues is happening around the world. We've talked about this recently. This is a much larger spiritual issue than just issues that need to be worked out with mankind. They need to be worked out. This is a spiritual issue. Remember, have on your spiritual glasses. The Bible said these things would be happening in the last days. And Jesus got very specific about some of the things we should be watching for. But remember, the ultimate goal is this world leader out of Europe to take the world over. The Bible talks about the Antichrist rising up out of Europe. And again, bringing all the answers in, all the solutions, all the walls being broken down, all these kind of things that are going to sound really great to the world. He'll have all the answers because it's supernatural stuff coming to him from the enemy, if you will. And he's going to be working with the enemy to lead the world and to deceive the world. And there's this whole, you know, process going on as far as just kind of changing the world. It's not just changing America. There's a goal right now to change America into a different country. And there's a goal to change the world into a different world. And I've warned you this was coming. America's going to have to change at some point. I hope it's after the rapture. But the world has to unite as one. And there can't be walls up that block the world from uniting. And the Constitution, in many ways, kind of gets in the way of the world. You know, really right now, the world is really ready to join as one. Has anybody noticed that the world, except for America, is pretty much ready to join as one? They really are. Look at Germany, France. Look at all the major countries. They right now would join together as one and say, let's just all be one big economy, one big world. That's what the Bible says is ultimately going to happen. Prophecy tells us that. Daniel, Revelation, other places. But what is the major roadblock to that? Right now, it's America. Now, God's the one doing it. I'm not saying America's great and we're so moral and we're doing perfect. So I'm saying God is stopping it and is using our nation at this time because we're kind of in the way. But that means there's going to be a real push by the spirit of Antichrist in the last days, as the Bible talks about, to again neutralize America as much as possible as a force so we can be kind of blended into everyone else. Now, how that's going to happen, I don't know. But you need to recognize what's happening with your spiritual glasses. You know, it's interesting. This week, maybe you saw this with all the statues being pulled down and the different things that are happening. This is happening with all colors. This is not anything racial here. All groups are pulling statues down. There's a lot of politics going on behind the scenes here. But it struck me as interesting, this week they began to talk about tearing down the white statues of Jesus. Maybe you saw that. Of course, because they were saying that white shows the preeminence or whatever the case might be. But here's the thing about that. We have to realize, guys, listen, it's not just going to be statues of a white Jesus. It'll eventually be statues of anything spiritual other than the Antichrist. The Bible says the Antichrist is going to pull everything down, everything, and make the whole world worship him. Listen to what it says about the Antichrist. 2 Thessalonians 2 verse 4 says this about the Antichrist. It says, he is the one who opposes and exalts himself above all that is called God or that is worshipped, so that he sits as God in the temple of God, showing himself that he is God. So it's not about whether it's a white Jesus or a black Jesus or a brown Jesus or whether it's Buddha or whether it's Muhammad or whatever. He's going to pull everything down. They're all coming down at some point because he's going to be exalted as the one that sits alone until God comes back to judge him. Now, it's interesting. Again, I want to just say this too, because we know this as believers, but you need to also need to know this. And as far as you, when you're sharing with others or if this comes up, because again, there seems to be kind of this big thing about what color Jesus' skin was. Guys, I want you to know this. It doesn't matter what color Jesus' skin was. His skin didn't save you. All that matters is his blood. And his blood was red. And it flowed on a cross after nails were driven into his hands and his feet. And if you confess your sin, there's room for you in the kingdom of God. You're welcome today to be forgiven and be welcomed into the kingdom of God. But Satan is always about getting it about earthly issues, getting it about fleshly issues, pitting man against man, pitting person against person. Jesus said, listen, I think the reason we don't have any pictures, he didn't come at a time where pictures could be taken or any real drawings taken. He didn't want anybody to know what he looked like, because then everybody would say that's what you're supposed to look like. You know what we are as people. He simply said, you know what? I want you to look like me on the inside. I want you to look like the Father. And if you'll believe in me and put your faith in my blood, you will be. That's what matters. It's about the blood. And that's got to be the issue of the church. Nothing else, not any other color, just that color of the Lord, if you will, and his blood. And so, again, I do understand. I'm not in any way belittling the things that have been done and the issues that are happening. I know I've already mentioned that. But at the same time, listen, guys, when it comes to this issue of slavery in America, let's just, again, I believe the church, every pastor needs to hit this head on. It doesn't do anybody any good to pretend it's not there and not say anything. I think you can overdo it. I think you can underdo it. But the bottom line is this. Is America guilty of the evil of slavery in our past? Absolutely. We can't pretend that didn't happen. We can't pretend that wasn't wrong. But let me say this. When you put it in context, the entire world was involved in slavery in that day. That's all they knew. Listen, when I was growing up, I was a sinner and living openly in sin because I didn't know what I was supposed to be doing until I came to Christ. And then I repented. God forgave me, and now God doesn't hold my past against me. God says, now you're a new creature, move forward. Listen, is there still slavery in America today, or did we repent? America repented. Mark, how do you know America repented? How many slaves do you know in America? America repented. We were guilty. We were guilty before God. We were guilty before man. But we've repented. And now we need to be moving forward in the upward call in Christ, not pretending the problems aren't real, not being sensitive to our brothers and sisters and different issues that come up. We have to be honest about this. But at the same time, is America to live forever unforgiven? Let me turn it another way. What if I said, look, I know you came to the Lord, but you'll never be forgiven. I'm going to hold that against you forever. Would that be biblical? No, the Bible says when somebody asks forgiveness, what do? You forgive them. If America's turned and repented of that, they need to be forgiven of that. Now, there's probably a litany of other sins we could mention that America needs to turn away from. I mean, it's interesting. Whatever the world or culture accepts at the time, it seems to be okay. The world was accepting slavery at that time, so everybody seemed like it was okay until our forefathers got convicted, and not only did they repent of it, they went to war to stop it. But now look at today. Do you see anything today that's sin against God that's universally accepted in our culture? What about abortion? What about same-sex issues? Yes, I said it from the pulpit. These are things that are being accepted, but the Bible's very clear. This is sin against God. It's sin against God. And yet, because our culture accepts it, everybody's going along. Listen, many of you in the church might think that some of those things are okay. And yet, 50 years from now, they may say, how evil that person could have been to have gone along with that. Listen, I'm not belittling slavery. I'm saying that when someone recognizes their sin, and when someone recognizes they've done wrong, if they repent, we are commanded to forgive them and move on. As a matter of fact, Jesus said this, if you don't forgive your brother, I won't forgive you. That's pretty heavy. So these are heavy things. But again, we have to hit this straight on. And there's a lot of talk today, say, yeah, but you know what? Your forefathers did it, so they should somehow make up for it. Guys, that was four generations ago. And again, if I'm going to be honest as a pastor, I can't ignore these passages. Listen to what it says in Deuteronomy 24:16. Fathers shall not be put to death for their children, nor shall children be put to death for their fathers. A person shall be put to death for his own sin. Jeremiah 31:29-30. In those days, they shall no more say the fathers have eaten sour grapes and the children's teeth are set on edge, but everyone shall die for his own iniquity. Every man who eats sour grapes, his teeth shall be set on edge. You'll be accountable for your sin, not your dad's sin. Ezekiel 18:20 says this, the soul who sins shall die. The son shall not bear the guilt of the father, nor the father bear the guilt of the son. The righteousness of the righteous shall be upon himself, and the wickedness of the wicked shall be upon himself. God's word is clear. We're to be accountable for our sin, and we're to be held accountable for our sin. And if we don't repent, God's going to deal with us. Listen, if anybody thinks they've been dealt with unjustly as a people group or even individually, you're not going to escape God's judgment. The Bible says we will all stand before the throne of God, and God will judge each person by the works done in their body, good and bad. Now, as a believer, you won't have your bad judged because it's all been paid for on the cross. You'll just get rewards for the good. But for those who don't know Christ, there's going to be justice. There'll be ultimate justice for all the earth one day. And so we have to realize that. So the bottom line is, though, is that, again, you can't hold other people accountable for the sins of their fathers, because they're the ones that are not guilty, is what the Lord is saying here. And the measure of a man or a nation is not if they sin, because we all have. The measure is, did they ever repent? Did they ever turn from it? I could share my past with you guys. You don't want to know it. Some of you already know my testimony. I don't want to do that. But how sad it would be if somebody made me live there the rest of my life. You know, when I first got saved, Satan tried to do that. He tried to always bring up my past. And finally I got to the point saying, you know what? That's my past. You forgave me. I've been washed clean by the blood. I'm moving forward. All the old things have passed away. All things have become new. And if our nation doesn't accept this attitude, I don't know how we're going to get through this. There has to be honesty. Again, this is the church with the understanding. I get that the world's not going to understand that. But the church, above all, has got to realize this. Now, this is why we can celebrate things such as the 4th of July. I can see a lot of people heading into this holiday going, yes, but we're so guilty and we shouldn't be celebrating. Listen, yes, we're guilty, but we're forgiven. Why are we rejoicing? I'm rejoicing because I'm forgiven. I'm rejoicing at the blessing God has done on this nation, that although we should have been judged and wiped out by now as a nation, God hadn't done it and God has blessed us. And God has allowed us to live in a very powerful nation, one of the greatest nations to ever exist. And every nation has its sin, every nation. But the Bible says God is the one that exalts a nation and God is the one that brings down a nation. And my fear for America is not because of slavery, because we've repented of that, but because of our new sins, I'm afraid America's on the way down. It's not going to be slavery that brings down America. It's going to be America's sin after slavery that brings down America unless we repent. And so, again, that's why we can celebrate the 4th of July, because of what God has done, God's grace, God's forgiveness, God's faithfulness to bless us, even when we deserve to be judged. And notice next he says that we may have been temporarily taken away. He says, but not in heart. We were always with you. We longed to see you. Remember, we were driven out by those opposing the gospel, he would say to them. Remember, they ran them out of town. He says, but since then, we've been longing to see you. And the language paints a picture of great desire. Paul's burning to be with them, showing Paul's heart of love and desire for them. You know, I can't claim that I have a heart of love like Paul did for you guys. I love you guys. I don't want to be so bold to say, I love you like Paul did, because to me, that's arrogance. There's no way. But I do care about you. And you know what? Seeing you guys, it's so great to see you. Honestly, just to be with you today, this thrills my soul. It really does. It makes me happy. So I get just a small taste of what Paul was saying here. Paul says, I long to be with you. I've been away from you. I want to be restored to you. And so Paul's sharing the heart, showing that these guys are lying about him, not telling the truth. He says in verse 18, therefore, we wanted to come to you, even I, Paul, time and again. I tried to, but here's why. Look at this. Satan hindered us. Isn't it interesting to know that Satan can hinder us in the work that we do for the Lord? And even more interesting to know that he can't do it unless God allows him. Now, why would God allow Satan to hinder us? What advantage would that be to God and to us? Because oftentimes we're trying to do things that God doesn't want us to do. And sometimes God does want us to do it, but he allows the enemy so that God can show his power to break through and defeat the enemy. So God has his reasons, but this is interesting to me because in Paul's situation here, Paul was hindered from going to them. And because of that, Paul had to write them a letter. Guess what letter he wrote? You're studying it this morning. If Paul had not been hindered by Satan, he wouldn't have written 1 Thessalonians chapter 1, chapter 2, chapter 3, the whole book. He wouldn't have written it because he wouldn't have had to. He would have been there and you wouldn't have the word of God today in your hands that God wrote through Paul. And what's even more exciting about this is that this, most scholars believe that this was the very first letter that Paul ever wrote, which means this was the beginning of God using Paul to write most of the New Testament, or at least 13 books of it. So note this, it's very possible for a fact the hindering of Satan led to this book of 1 Thessalonians, but it's very possible that the hindering of Satan led to most of the New Testament today. Aren't you thankful for the hindering of Satan? Isn't that a different perspective? Listen, God's going to let you do what he wants you to do. And God will break through the enemy when he does it. But if God's going to hinder you, you go back to prayer and say, God, you hindered us. I don't know why you hindered us, but I'll trust you in the midst of that. We've had a lot of hindering. Even this project here we tried to do at Calvary Chapel. You guys know all the hindering that we've had, all the obstacles. You know, we jokingly say if Noah had had to get a permit, the ark would have never been built. We'd have all drowned. Right? So I'm thankful that Noah didn't have the same codes and stuff in his day or whatever. You know, you'll need a sprinkler system in that ark, Noah. What? No, we're going to be in the ocean. Well, it doesn't matter anyway. But you know what? I trust God in what he's done. And God is developing the property beautifully. He's developing the church beautifully. God's doing the work. And so we trust God. Say, all right, Lord, whatever you want. I don't want to make my will happen. God forbid that Mark's will happen. You don't need Mark's will, and I don't either. We need God's will. And so hindering sometimes is a good thing. And in this case, it was a good thing. And notice he says, 4, verse 19, what is our hope or joy or crown of rejoicing? Is it not even you in the presence of our Lord Jesus Christ that is coming? For you are our glory and our joy. Say, look, you're my reward. Why in the world would I be trying to do something tricky with you guys? Or you're my reward. The fact that I planted that church, the fact that I poured my life into you, the fact that I'm going to get reward for you guys. And he says, so don't let these guys think that I don't love you. You're my reward. Who doesn't love their inheritance? Who doesn't love their reward? You know, they read the inheritance at the end of the day, you're going to get $1 million. Oh, I hate that. I hate that. Why did I get $1 million? Well, I didn't want $1 million, right? No, you're going to be, wow, thank you. In other words, what he's saying is, when we invest in each other, guys, you're investing in your heavenly portfolio. You're investing in the kingdom. And Paul wasn't doing it for that. Paul wasn't saying, I'm doing this so that I'll have a lot in heaven. That wasn't his motivation. He said, I'm doing this because I love you, but isn't it great that on top of that, I get reward in heaven? He says, you're my joy. You're my reward. You're my glory. You know, and now I'll tell you what that does. That does, even if you're doing ministry, if you're doing discipleship, whatever ministry you're in, that's going to give you a heart for those you're ministering to, because you're going to realize not only are you pouring into the next generation, not only are you having an impact into people's lives, but the more you pour into them, the more reward there's going to be in heaven because of all you gave and the love that's going to be shared in the kingdom of God. Because we have no idea. You have no idea the impact that you're making right now by sharing with one person and they share with 10 others. You have no idea what you're doing. We have no idea. The prayer time yesterday, the team that was up there praying, you guys that are in this room right now, you have no idea what we did for Knoxville. Now, we didn't do it. Don't get me wrong. I'm not patting us on the back. I'm saying by setting aside the time to go pray for our city and pray for our state and pray for our leaders and do these things, when we do this, we get blessed. And we may not even know it. We may not realize until we get there what God has done. I was talking to Tracy yesterday. We were eating together and the conversation came up about God doing stuff for us that we don't even know. How many times has God done things for us we don't even know? And he's saved our life, or he's done something. He does everything for us, right? I wonder how many times your prayers and your ministry has affected the people of Knoxville and changed their lives and you didn't even know it. You're going to know it one day. You're going to be standing before the Lord. He's going to begin to show you your reward and what you're getting reward for. He said, what? You mean that's how we paid for that and that happened? You're kidding. No, and here's your reward. Really? Guys, that's your joy and your glory. The ministry that you do for the Lord and the fact that you pour into each other and pour your life into each other. I just want to encourage you. Pour into others. Pour into you. How much time do we have left? Well, Mark, we don't know when the Lord's coming back. That's true. I believe it's going to be soon, but we don't know. The Lord said, no one knows the day or the hour. But here's what I do know. Every day I wake up, I realize I'm going there pretty quick. Right? More things break, more things ache. You know that achy, breaky heart song? It's like, you know, that's kind of a description to me, right? Remember one of my pastor friends said I knew I'd go to heaven. I just didn't think it'd be one piece at a time. So here's the bottom line. Whether he comes back quick or not, we're going to him very quickly. We're going to him very shortly. Are you ready? Number one, have you received Christ? Are you ready to stand before the Lord? Because it could be today. It's not a scare tactic. I'm speaking truth. It could be today. We don't know. But at the same time, are you using your time wisely? What are you doing for the kingdom? It doesn't mean you have to be a pastor. You don't have to be involved in church ministry. Listen, the Bible said, whatever you do in any occupation that God has called you, God has gifted everyone in this room for what he's called you to do. That's your ministry. It's the people in the cubicle around you. It's the people that you're working among. That's your ministry. You don't have to be I'm not going to get reward because of this. No, God's going to probably judge those that are involved in ministry more strictly because that's all they were doing. right? Do what God has called you to do where you are. And do it as unto the Lord. Let's count our days. Let's number our days. Let's be ready for the return of the Lord. And let's use our time wisely. And so Paul says, you are our joy and our glory. I want to encourage you on a couple things today. First of all, as we finish up here, if you feel that Satan's been hindering you, there's nothing wrong in praying for God to stop it. There's nothing wrong in praying for God to help you understand it. But you also need to make sure, God, is this your will? Are you letting the enemy hinder me because you don't want me to do this? Or is this just battle? See, there's two sides to this coin. Don't just give up because there's a closed door. That might mean God wants you to kick it down in prayer. But if that door stays closed and you keep kicking, you might want to go back to prayer and say, God, am I kicking against the goads here? Am I supposed to stop? You show me, Lord, and you lead me. So don't be concerned about that. Take it to the Lord. And lastly, enjoy the 4th of July. Celebrate. Have a great time. Not in our past sins. They're ugly. Celebrate in our repentance as a nation. Celebrate in the promise of God if we turn from our sin and turn to God. Celebrate in the blessings that God has poured out on this nation because God has blessed us abundantly. Guys, we're one of the few nations in the world that builds walls to keep people out. Most other nations build walls to keep people in. Why is that? Because everybody wants to come here. Why? Because they know it's a blessed nation. I'm not getting political. I'm simply stating a fact. God has blessed this nation. I don't know how long that blessing is going to last. I'm not sure how much longer we have to go. I'm concerned about where America's headed. And we're seeing the fruit, I think, in our nation in many different areas by turning away from God. Removing the Bible from schools in 1963. Removing prayer from schools in 1962. And to see what's happened to our nation since those times, it's amazing. That's a whole other study in and of itself. But there's a real correlation to that and what's been happening in our nation. We need God. We need to turn back to God as a nation, and it's got to start with the church. Remember, if my people who are called by my name will turn from their sin and their wicked ways and repent and turn to heaven, humble themselves, God says, I'll heal their land. We need to set the example. We've got to be the ones repenting. We've got to be the ones loving each other, and we've got to be that shining light to the world around us because Jesus is the only hope, and we're his representatives.
0: Thanks for joining us today on Come to the Table with Pastor Mark Kirk. Pastor Mark is teaching verse by verse through the New Testament book of 1 Thessalonians. In this letter, the Apostle Paul teaches the early Christians to live holy and blameless lives by being sexually pure. Back in those days of Roman influence, much like it is in our culture today, people freely indulged their sexual desires and lustful passions. In such a culture, one of the most powerful ways Christians can display the holiness of God is to abide by God's design for sex, which is between a man and a woman, within the confines of marriage. We encourage you to reflect God's holiness in this way. If you have any questions or prayer requests, we'd love to hear from you and pray with you. You can give us a call at 865-609-1385. We'd love to have a conversation with you. Once again, that's 865-609-1385. Come to the Table is a ministry based out of Calvary, Knoxville in Knoxville, Tennessee. 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
1: This is Ministerial Minute for Mike. Today's word is eulogio. This is a word that spawned the English word eulogy. That's what's delivered at funerals when people gather to hear all the good things a person did in their lives, kind of like a last-ditch effort to win God's favor and let them enter heaven. Anyways, the Greek meaning is to speak well of, to invoke blessings and celebrate. Seen 44 times in the New Testament, translated all but once, bless. Jesus said we are to bless those who curse us, and we see the word when he took the 5 loaves and the 2 fish, Matthew 14:19. Again, when he initiated communion, Matthew
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0: Isaiah 41:10. Fear not, for I am with you. Be not dismayed, for I am your God. I will strengthen you. Yes, I will help you. I will uphold you with my righteous hand. This has been your sustaining word of the day, brought to you by Calvary Chapel of Manitowoc.
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0: 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Now from Galatians chapter 2, here's David, the day one of his message, Crucified with Christ.
1: Take your Bibles, please, and turn to Galatians chapter 2. We are at verse 11. After learning that they gave Paul and Barnabas the right hands of fellowship, which was a big decision, the recognition that Paul's apostleship was to Gentiles, like Peter, who was to the Jew. And the last thing was only, don't forget to remember the poor. Well, Paul and Barnabas certainly did. We talked about the famine trip. I had a wonderful letter from a Bible teacher in Canada who thanked me for outlining and detailing that it was the famine trip that he's talking about, not Acts 15, that church council where Paul and Barnabas were not even mentioned. But anyway, the famine trip ended with the fact that Paul and Barnabas took the famine relief to Jerusalem. And that's why he said in verse 10 about remembering the poor, the same which I also was forward to do. Now we're ready for verse 11 in your Bible. But when Peter was come to Antioch, this is in Syria, by the way. There is an Antioch up in Turkey, central Turkey in the highlands, and it's in a province called Pisidia. But this is Antioch in Syria, where a church was thriving outside of Jerusalem, and amazingly so. Barnabas even went up there. When Peter came, Paul says, I withstood him to the face because he was to be blamed. That's pretty strong language. For before that certain came from James, now James is the leader of the church in Jerusalem, he did eat with the Gentiles. But when they were come, he withdrew and separated himself, fearing them which were of the circumcision. In other words, his own Jewish brethren were giving him a problem. And the other Jews dissembled likewise with him, insomuch that Barnabas also was carried away with their dissimulation. But when I saw that they walked not uprightly according to the truth of the gospel, I said unto Peter before them all, if thou, being a Jew, livest after the manner of Gentiles, and not as do the Jews, why compellest thou the Gentiles to live as do the Jews? We who are Jews by nature, and not sinners of the Gentiles, knowing that a man is not justified by the works of the law, but by the faith of Jesus Christ, feel free to say amen. Even we have believed in Jesus Christ that we might be justified That word means to declare righteous. It does not mean to be made righteous. That we might be declared righteous by the faith of Christ and not by the works of the law. For by the works of the law shall no flesh be declared righteous. That's pretty clear. But if while we seek to be justified by Christ, we ourselves also are found sinners, is therefore Christ the minister of sin? God forbid. For if I build again the things which I destroyed, I make myself a transgressor. For I through the law am dead to the law, that I might live unto God. And now please notice carefully the last two verses, probably the best two to memorize out of the book of Galatians. I am crucified with Christ. Nevertheless, I live. Yet not I, but Christ liveth in me. And the life which I now live in the flesh, I live by the faith of the Son of God who loved me and gave himself for me. I do not frustrate the grace of God. I like that. For if righteousness come by the law, then Christ is dead in vain. In other words, there's no purpose to his death. And I tell you, those two verses are fabulous. Can't wait to get to them. But first, the conflict. What we're dealing with here is the action of Peter in Antioch. I believe he was sincere, like many people do, but he was sincerely wrong. He would eat with his Gentile believing friends until his Jewish friends from Jerusalem came, and then he withdrew from the Gentiles to not offend the Jews who were kosher and did not believe you should ever eat with a Gentile. Pretty important issue, wouldn't you say? And it was when Peter came to Antioch that the whole problem developed. And Paul knew his leadership, obviously. He had spent 15 days with Peter after coming back out of Arabia, coming back to Jerusalem. He knew Peter well. They would have discussed the issues of the true gospel, no doubt about it. So Paul is a little bit stunned by what he did also. Because Paul was chosen to be an apostle to the Gentiles. And he knew they were coming to faith in the Lord. Let me tell you four things here about the action of Peter. First, his accountability. Every leader is accountable. Amen? There's a very large church here in Southern California with a leader who's known worldwide. Back in the 1990s, he came into a board meeting and gave them a check for all the money they had given him up until that point. Wow, that was generous of him, wasn't it? The next week, the chairman of his board came out to Hope for Today to see me and told me about the issue. I'm not here to criticize him unjustly. I'm here to do a Paul upon a Peter. He was wrong. Why? Because by paying off all the money they had ever given him, he no longer was accountable to the board or to the church, which led to enormous money problems. He's one of the wealthiest men now in America. Okay. Paul had to confront Peter. And somehow, I think through a lot of television preachers, somehow we've got the idea that you're not accountable if you're running back and forth across the stage And if you are exhorting the people to give more than they have ever given before, you know the scene, amen? I don't need to tell you. Accountability is a big issue. You're accountable to a board or to a group of elders, whatever. Even if it's a single pastor, he should get some men in the church who love the Lord and become accountable to them. That's very important. Number two I would bring to your attention is his association with Gentiles. Now, the Bible says, point blank, he did eat with the Gentiles. Then he must have thought it was all right. This is the great Peter. Do great men sometimes make mistakes? Oh, you were quick to respond to that. Do the people in the pew make mistakes? Oh, no, never. Look, my wonderful Messianic Jewish friends do not agree with what I'm going to tell you. It's okay to eat with the Gentiles, and that means that they ate non-kosher food. Amen? This is a little tough for people who are trying to understand Jewish roots of the faith and trying to be all that they should be. But it is very clear in this confrontation that Jews and Gentiles ought to be together in the same church.
2: Well, I don't want them coming to our Jewish fellowship, you know.
1: Well, then you're not a true church. This is something for us to seriously ponder, because it's happening in our day. And you know what's happening? What's happening, I don't like to see, but the Jewish fellowships have become stronger than ever and avoiding Gentile contact and food. They are. Now, I don't want to be a part of this just because I like lobster or crab or something else, which I don't know because I've never eaten it. But I'm not to be rewarded for that. That's a personal choice of mine. I've never eaten ham, but hey, I hear it's really good. Now, bacon's another thing. You see, we cook the sin out of the bacon.
3: Yeah,
1: right. But the third thing I want you to notice is his attitude toward the Jews. You know, sometimes what we actually do reflects on what we really believe. Certain came from James. Well, James is the pastor of the church, the first church in Jerusalem. He's the brother or the half-brother of our Lord himself, James. So this is really important. Peter's coming from James. He's coming from the top dog. It says he withdrew and separated himself, fearing. Wait a minute. The Bible says we're not to fear man. That's a trap and a snare to every believer. He was fearing those of the circumcision, what they might do. They might disbar him or not let him come to the church in Jerusalem, whatever. The fourth thing is in verse 13, and that's his effect, which every leader must understand. His effect upon others. What that leader does, what he says or does not say, is affecting the people who attend that fellowship. Amen? You understand that? And there are two here. One would be other Jews. These weren't the guys from Jerusalem. These are the ones that live in Antioch. They had a huge Jewish population. Other Jews dissembled likewise with him. Total hypocrisy And he wouldn't deal with it. A lot of people say Paul was wrong to confront him. That is stupid. No, the Bible indicates he's right. And the second issue is Barnabas, who traveled with Paul, who ministered to the Gentiles. And imagine it, he was carried away with their dissimulation. You know, the power of leadership without accountability. Watch out. Be very careful. Other Jews and Barnabas himself, who obviously knew better, who had been involved with the salvation and outreach to Gentiles with the Apostle Paul. Which brings us to the critical passage of Galatians, chapter 2, verse 14, down to verse 21. Let's read it again. But when I saw that they, not just Peter, walked not uprightly according to what? What does it say? The truth of the gospel. I said, look at this. This is the Bible, people. I have friends who are Torah observant. I don't believe in that. Why? Because the 613 commandments of the Torah were given to Israel, not to the Gentiles. I said unto Peter, before them all. Sometimes the issue is so important, it would be a matter of whether the gospel is going to thrive among the Gentiles if we carry this out. And so he rebukes Peter in front of everybody. I'm sure people who were Jewish from Jerusalem were shocked. And here's what he said. If thou, notice it's singular, it's not plural. He was not blaming the others who went with Peter because of his leadership. He's blaming Peter. He knew right away it was Peter who did this. If thou, being a Jew, livest after the manner of Gentiles and not as do the Jews, which he did, then why do you compel Gentiles to live as do the Jews? We who are Jews by nature and not sinners of the Gentiles, knowing that a man is not justified by the works of the law, but by the faith of Jesus Christ. Even we have believed in Jesus Christ, that we might be justified or declared righteous by the faith of Christ. Oh, before I go any further, the Bible does not teach that anyone is made righteous by the works of the law. However, there's a large religious group called Roman Catholicism, and they do. How are you declared righteous? Is there anyone here that believes you were born righteous? No. The Bible teaches you were born a sinner. You don't look at your mother and smile and say, I just came out of your womb and I know you're such a wonderful woman and I'm going to say yes to everything you say. Are you kidding? The first word is no. How is a man declared righteous? Only by faith in, through, by, and of Jesus Christ. Let me make something very clear.

0: None of us are made righteous after we receive Christ, boasting that we have made that decision. The only one who can ever make any of us righteous is Jesus Christ our Lord. You either have him or you don't.
1: You're listening to Hope for Today with Bible teacher David Hawking. We're in Galatians chapter 2, verses 11 through 21. And today David's sharing day one of his message, Crucified with Christ. We'll be back at the end of the broadcast to close out our time, some additional thoughts to share with you. But first, Matt and I want to tell you about some powerful resources designed to help you go even deeper into God's Word. You're going to like these. Matt?
2: Do we know the gospel as well as we think we know it? I think we believe we do, but sometimes key points fall out of memory, and we have to ask ourselves, how versed are we in the gospel, and are we ready and able to share, explain, or defend it?
1: 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What makes the gospel utterly unique and different?
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1: Exactly.
2: How is our salvation secured?
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1: $10. 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
1: And along with that, Matt, we also want to remind folks about the sermon notes and outlines for David's entire Galatians series. 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And here's David.
0: What a great passage, Galatians 2. We're in verses 11 to 21. We're just getting started. And I hope that you're able to hear all the messages on Galatians. It's a defense of the true gospel, exposing things that are not right. This particular one deals with how Peter and

0: put their faith and trust in him. Well, we got more to say to you about this passage, that's for sure. God bless you, and remember this, that it's the Bible, the whole Bible, and nothing but the Bible. That's hope for today. I hope it's a blessing to your heart, to your family, to your friends. And tell folks about the broadcast and the time that it's on your station. God bless you.
1: Well, thank you, David. And next time we continue with day two of Crucified with Christ. Paul's confrontation with Peter forces every one of us who believe to ask whether our actions actually match what we say we believe. Well, don't miss day two of Crucified with Christ. 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
3: 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And now, here's Russ.
4: Hebrews 10 provides the great Christian message that the just shall live by faith to the saving of the soul. So what is this living and saving faith? And what's it built upon? The answers are provided in Hebrews 11, which is known as the Great Faith chapter. Here we're told that faith is the substance of things hoped for, the evidence of things not seen. We're also told that due to faith, we understand that the worlds were framed by the Word of God, so that things which are seen were not made of things which do appear. This clearly tells us that living faith is built upon trust that God is the Creator, that He claims to be. Hebrews 11 refers to Noah as an example of the type of faith we need to have. 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
6: It's 62 degrees.
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the Northern Kingdom, it's 62 years of decline with five different kings. Each king continued in the sin of the first king, Jeroboam, who made Israel sin by setting up false gods. On the other hand, in the Southern Kingdom, they had two decent kings ruling over them. However, both Uzziah and Jotham allowed the people to continue to worship at the high places. They allowed Judah to worship God in an unprescribed manner.

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We invite you to stay with us as Pastor John Pinnell of Calvary Chapel Lake Villa takes us through a verse-by-verse study from God's Word. 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

Tonight we're looking at 2 Kings chapters 15 and 16, and we're going to be dealing with several kings. Here in chapter 15, we deal with 2 kings of Judah, and then chapter 16, a third king of Judah. And then in between, in chapter 15, it sandwiches 2 kings, one Azariah, a king of Judah, and then Jotham, his son, reigns in Judah. And then in between the two, there's the reign of 5 kings of Israel. So we're going to look at overall 8 different kings, 5 from the nation of Israel and 3 from the nation of Judah. All of the kings of the nation of Israel from their inception were wicked, evil kings, some worse than others, but they all had turned away from the Lord. They were all, but maybe one, compared to their first king, Jeroboam, who had actually changed the worship of Israel. The king basically shifted everything by 1 month. And then instead of having one altar to worship at, he had 2 altars, one in Dan and one in Bethel, that the people would not be inconvenienced to go down to Jerusalem. Actually, what the king was after, he believed that if the people would go down to Jerusalem to worship, they would decide that maybe the king of Judah should be our king. And so he was really trying to stay off rebellion. On Judah's side, God has still a number of years before they will go into the Babylonian captivity, 2 different captivities. And God is actually brings about a bit of a revival and almost brings them back to the glories of the days of Solomon. And still, there is a king coming who is going to be the best of the best since the time of David, and that will be Josiah. He's still not on the scene. God not only blesses Judah, blesses them with good and maybe sometimes not so good kings, or good kings that begin well and don't finish as well, but God is still among the people of Judah, and he blesses their nation. So we're going to see 2 different nations tonight and 8 different kings. This was the word of the Lord, which he spoke to Jehu, saying, "Your son shall sit on the throne of Israel to the 4th generation." And so it was. So Zechariah, the son of Jeroboam II, was the 14th king over Israel. He's the last of the 4th dynasty. And he reigned for only 6 months when he was struck and killed in front of the people, replaced by Shalom, which we'll meet in a moment more officially. And yet his short rule of 6 months was also a fulfillment of God's word to Jehu, who God had said to Jehu, "Your son shall sit on the throne of Israel to the 4th generation." And so it was. That pledge from God was given to Jehu back in chapter 10, verse 30 of 2 Kings, where the Lord said to Jehu, "Because you have done well in doing what was right in my sight, and you have done to the house of Ahab all that was in my heart, your sons shall sit on the throne of Israel to the 4th generation." So here we have the promise, the prophecy given in 2 Kings 10:30, and the conclusion of it given to us in 2 Kings 15, verse 12. And so it was. God had kept his word to Jehu. So Shalom of Israel, verses 13 through 15, Shalom, the son of Jabesh, the king, in the 39th year of Uzziah, king of Judah, he reigned a full month in Samaria. For Menahem, the son of Gadi, went up from Tirzah, came to Samaria, struck Shalom, the son of Jabesh, in Samaria, killed him, and he reigned in his place. Now the rest of the acts of Shalom and the conspiracy which he led, indeed, they are written in the book of the Chronicles of the Kings of Israel. And from Tirzah, Menahem attacked Tzipzah, and from there in its territory, but they did not surrender. Therefore, he attacked it, and all the women who were there with child he ripped open. So a very wicked man. He actually then became the 15th king of Israel, reigning only for a month.
I guess, you know, 6 months is better than 1 month when you're talking about being a king. But going through leadership, it kind of, as I was thinking of that, of these rapid fire kings that we're going through here, that in our country, you know, unless there is a coup, which we have not had, we have a president for 4 or 8 years. That's the rule of law today. Unlike nations like Israel and Europe, where they have prime ministers, where, you know, the ruling party in the House of Lords, when they have majority, then they elect their prime ministry. But if they lose majority, then that prime minister is out and they have to go through an election process. It's not a every 4 year thing. And so we have nations today that can have somebody come in. They're not great. They're out rather quick. And we've seen that happen recently over in England. So Menahem, the king of Israel, 16 through 22, from Tirzah, Menahem attacked Tifsah, all that were in it in his territory, because they did not surrender. Therefore, he attacked it, and all the women there who were with child, he ripped open. In the 39th year of Azariah, king of Judah, Menahem, the son of Gadi, became king over Israel, reigned 10 years in Samaria. He did evil in the sight of the Lord. He did not depart all his days from the sins of Jeroboam, the son of Nebat, who had made Israel sin. Pul, king of Assyria, came against the land. Menahem gave Pul 1,000 talents of silver, that his hand might be with him to strengthen the kingdom under his control. So Menahem exacted the money from Israel and all the very wealthy, from each man 50 shekels of silver, to give to the king of Assyria. So the king of Assyria turned back and did not stay there in the land. Now the rest of the acts of Menahem and all that he did, are they not written in the book of Chronicles of the Kings? So Menahem rested with his fathers, and then Pekahiah, his son, reigned in his place. So verse 16, I double read that in the last 2 points. And it's Menahem who's the one that ripped the children right out of the mother's wombs. It was Menahem who had done that. But a very wicked and cruel man at the beginning of his reign. There was civil war going on in northern kingdom of Israel at this time. And at the same time, Pul, the king of Assyria, this is actually Tiglath-Pileser III, and we'll read that, his name, Tiglath, coming up in Scripture. He's beginning to come in. The Assyrians are beginning to take Israel, the northern kingdom, into captivity. But at this point, he's held back because he gets this money from Menahem, as he had exacted a tax that he could give to Pul to kind of hold them back, and it worked. And so he had 10 years of relative peace, I guess, in that regard. So he was the son of Gadi. He was the 16th king of Israel. He's the beginning of the 5th dynasty. He reigned in Samaria for 10 years. Samaria is where they had their capital. He is thought to have been one of the king Zechariah's generals. So when he heard of Shalom's treachery of killing the king, he went and attacked and actually resolved that issue, becoming king himself. And during his reign, Pul of Assyria came against Israel, also known to us as Tiglath-Pileser III. And he was held back at this time. Later on, he will begin to take away the children of Israel. But right now, he's held back by this exacting this tribute that was given to the king of Assyria. And it worked for a while. Pekahiah, the king of Israel, verses 23 through 26. In the 5th year of Azariah, king of Judah, Pekahiah, the son of Menahem, became king over Israel and Samaria, reigned for 2 years. He did evil in the sight of the Lord, did not depart from the sins of Jeroboam, the son of Nebat, who had made Israel sin. And Pekah, the son of Remaliah, an officer of his, conspired against him in Samaria, in the citadel of the king's house, along with Argob and Ariah. And there were with him 50 men of Gilead. And he killed and reigned in his place. Now all the rest of the acts of Pekahiah and all that he did, indeed, they are written in the books of the Chronicles of the Kings.
So Pekahiah, the 17th king over Israel, of the fifth dynasty, reigning only for 2 years in his father's place, and he was killed, and Pekah became king after him. And finally, we get to the fifth king of Israel mentioned in this text today. And Pekah, the king of Israel, in the 52nd year of Azariah, king of Judah, Pekah, son of Remaliah, became king over Israel in Samaria. He reigned 20 years. He did evil in the sight of the Lord, did not depart from the sins of Jeroboam, the son of Nebat, who had made Israel sin in his day, in the days of Pekah, the king of Israel. Tiglath-Pileser, king of Assyria, came and took Ijon, Abel-Beth-Ma'aka, Genoa, Kadesh, Hazor, Gilead, Galilee, and all the land of Naphtali, and he carried them captive into Assyria. Then Hosea, the son of Elah, led a conspiracy against Pekah, the son of Remaliah, struck and killed him. So he reigned in his place in the 20th year of Jotham, the son of Uzziah. Now the rest of the acts of Pekah and all that he did, indeed, they are written in the book of the Chronicles of the Kings of Israel. So now we're with Pekah, we're up to the 18th king over the northern kingdom of Israel. He would reign for 20 years. Some Bible scholars believe that Pekah had already had a rival kingdom, actually warring within the northern kingdom, giving him a better timeline to fit the timeline of the Assyrian captivity as it begins to build. But we really are in this decline. Remember, I titled the chapter The Decline, largely because of these five kings of Israel. We see the nation going into the decline. When we look on the other side of it, sandwiched between these five kings are two kings of Judah, and they had relative peace during this time. So the northern kingdom going into decline, a civil war, kings are being killed left and right, and no one's dying of natural causes up there. And then in the southern kingdom, there's relative peace. In the second year of Pekah, the king of Remaliah, verse 32, it tells us that Jotham, the son of Uzziah, king of Judah, began to reign. He was 25 years old when he became king. He reigned 16 years in Jerusalem. His mother's name was Jeshurah, the daughter of Zadok. He did what was right in the sight of the Lord. He did according to all that his father Uzziah had done. So once again, David's not mentioned here, but comparing him now to Uzziah. However, the high places were not removed. The people still sacrificed and burned incense on the high places. He built the upper gate of the house of the Lord. Now the rest of the acts of Jotham, all that he did, are they not written in the book of the Chronicles of the Kings of Judah? In those days, the Lord began to send Rezin, king of Syria, and Pekah, the son of Remaliah, against Judah. So Jotham rested with his fathers, was buried with his fathers in the city of David. Then Ahaz, his son, reigned in his place. So Jotham, the 10th king over Judah, the 12th in the Davidic line, he was considered a good king, doing all that his father Uzziah had done before him. During his reign, though, Rezin, king of Syria, and Pekah, the son of Remaliah of Israel, came against Judah. So in chapter 15, we give an account of about 62 years of the nations of Judah and Israel. In the northern kingdom, it's 62 years of decline with five different kings. Each king continued in the sin of the first king, Jeroboam, who made Israel sin by setting up false gods. On the other hand, in the southern kingdom, they had two decent kings ruling over them. However, both Uzziah and Jotham allowed the people to continue to worship at the high places. They allowed Judah to worship God in an unprescribed manner. The Bible tells us in Deuteronomy 12:5, that you shall seek the place where the Lord your God chooses out of your tribes to put his name for a dwelling place. There you shall go.
They were only to worship God, offer sacrifice, burn incense at the temple. That's where worship was to take place. And yet they had the high places. They've been set up since the days of Solomon. But no king after Solomon ever got rid of them until Josiah comes. And so they were good, but they were kind of good in worshiping God in an unprescribed manner. It just came to my mind. Lily said, did you hear about the Methodist pastor? And I was like, no, it's not a joke. She really said this to me. It sounds like a punchline or joke or something. But she goes, yeah, there's a Methodist pastor that came out last week, I guess, whatever, male going to become a female become a male. I don't even know the story of it. Wanting to transition, that seems like that's okay. The Methodist Church is not what the Wesleys had founded so many years ago. That's for sure. They're worshiping God in an unprescribed manner. God isn't in that. And we need to, you know, hold to the Word of God. That's why I like the style of Calvary Chapels and other churches that go through the Bible. It helps us to gain a larger understanding of Scripture that we might ensure to do our best to walk in the ways of God, that we're worshiping God as we have been called to worship through faith in Jesus Christ. Sadly, both nations were really beginning decline. They had walked away. In the case of Israel, they totally walked away. Judah, in some ways, they were walking away from the Lord God who had formed them. So chapter 16, only 20 verses long, only dealing with Ahaz, king of Judah. So only dealing with one king in chapter 16. Verse 3, I picked out as a key verse. But he walked in the ways of the kings of Israel. He's a king of Judah, and he's acting more like the kings of Israel. He walked in the ways of the kings of Israel. Indeed, he made his son pass through the fire, according to the abominations of the nation whom the Lord had cast out before the children of Israel. So in the 17th year of Pekah, son of Remaliah, Ahaz, the son of Jotham, king of Judah, began to reign. Ahaz would reign for 16 years. He was 20 years old when he became king. He reigned for 16 years in Jerusalem. He did not do what was right in the sight of the Lord his God, as his father David had done. So we haven't read the David comparison yet. Not with his grandfather Uzziah, his father Jotham. And remember, I had said that Uzziah was as good as his father. Jotham was as good as his father. And now we find that Ahaz, he's not good at all. No one had been compared to David until we get to this passage. But the comparison is a negative, not a positive. He did not do what was right in the sight of the Lord as David had done. But he walked in the ways of the kings of Israel. Indeed, he made his son pass through the fire according to the

abominations of the nation who the Lord had cast out from before the children of Israel. He sacrificed and burned incense in the high places, on the hills, under every green tree. The complaint against Uzziah, the complaint that we read tonight in chapter 15 against Jotham, that they allowed the high places to remain. And now for Ahaz, the high places on any hill under any green tree. It's like, wherever I want to worship, I'll worship false gods. Ahaz is the 11th king over Judah. He is part of the Davidic line. He's the 13th descendant of David who ruled as king. His name meant he has grasp or possessor, but he did not possess the Lord God, or he did not grab hold of God. Actually, Ahaz possessed the multitude of gods by grasping the gods of Israel, the gods of the nation around them, the gods of the nations who dwelt in the land before them. It's like any god would do when it came to worshiping. Ahaz was Judah's most wicked king to date, and he led his nation into a great apostasy. And he did this, it tells us, because he did not do what was right in the sight of the Lord. He did not walk in the ways of David, but walked in the ways of the kings of Israel. His forefathers, Jehoash, Amaziah, Uzziah, Jotham, were all considered good kings, or mostly good kings, although they had allowed the high places to remain, the high places that had been around since the days of Solomon. And again, now Ahaz, it's like, I'll worship anywhere. But the word of God, again, Deuteronomy 12:14, in the place that the Lord chooses, in one of your tribes, there you shall offer burnt offerings, and there you shall do all that I command you. That place was Jerusalem, there at the temple. They knew where they should worship, but Ahaz refused to worship God. Not just worshiping God now in an unprescribed manner, like worshiping Yahweh on the high places, but now he's worshiping any god, many gods. So these allowances of the preceding kings helped pave the way for even greater apostasy. So a few years ago, we were being asked by someone about a woman pastor, pastoring a fellowship, going to the church. And it's actually Lily who had mention this phrase that I've always remembered, that as we were talking to this individual who was attending this church that had hired a woman as a senior pastor, and Lily said, if they're willing to compromise God's word in this area, what other areas are they going to compromise the word of God? There was just a warning that was set out there, and I thought that was a very good thing. So for Israel, if they're willing to compromise, their compromise is worshiping on the high places, not the temple. Yes, they worship at the temple, but they also worship at the high places. And because of that compromise, then this king comes on the scene, and he's like, I'm going to worship everywhere, high place, low place, under trees, above trees, anywhere I can go. And it doesn't matter if I'm worshiping Yahweh or not, any god will do. So the allowances of the preceding kings helped pave way for a great apostasy in Judah. And I think it's a warning for us. Our allowances to walk as the Lord has called us to walk, in faith in Jesus Christ, to be faithful to that which the Lord has called us to do, and our being willing to stand wholly upon the word of God, because what we do impacts our children. Yes, I'm living to take care of Lily and myself, but I'm also living to be a great example as a dad. Still, even though my kids are in their 40s, I still want to be an example to them. I want to be an example to my grandchildren, even though two now are in their 20s and the others are in their teens still. And we have a little guy who's going to be 2 years old, a great-grandson. I want to be an example to him and those who will come after him, as long as the Lord has me on this earth, that if they can say anything about John and Lily as either mom or dad or grandma or grandpa or Grammy and Papa, that

0: What? They were faithful. They walked with Jesus.
1: Calvary Chapel is a fellowship of believers in the Lordship of Jesus Christ. Our greatest desire is to know Christ and to be conformed into His image by the power of His Holy Spirit. If you would like more information about Calvary Chapel, or if you would like a copy of today's message, please contact us at 847-265-0646. That's 847-265-0646. Thank you so much for joining us today, and may the Lord richly bless you as you worship Him today.
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3: Then one of the criminals who was hanged blasphemed him, saying, "If you are the Christ, save yourself and us." But the other, answering, rebuked him, saying, "Do you not even fear God, seeing you are under the same condemnation? And we indeed justly, for we receive the due reward of our deeds. But this man has done nothing wrong." Then he said to Jesus, "Lord, remember me when you come into your kingdom." And Jesus said to him, "Assuredly I say to you, today you will be with me in paradise." The thief on the cross was not baptized. He never went to church or took communion. He never fed the poor or helped his neighbor. 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
5: It's 62 degrees.

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2: Welcome to Simple Truths, the daily half-hour study of God's Word with Xavier Reese, Senior Pastor of Calvary Chapel of Pasadena, California. To what God calls, He enables. To where He guides, He provides. Conducting ministry with this kind of faith, by definition, it's all about relying on God for resources. And that's what we see in the example of the Apostle Paul, a tent maker and never having burdened the church. In our Simple Truth study for today, Pastor Xavier reveals the integrity of Paul as exemplified in three different aspects of stewardship over his ministry. Let's listen.
3: Acts chapter 20, we're going to be looking at verses 33 through 38. The message entitled Paul's Witness to His Integrity. Paul's personal witness of his integrity in ministry is marked by the following. First of all, verse 33, the proclamation of his integrity. Listen to it. I have coveted no one's silver or gold or apparel. Paul had not merchandised the Ephesian church. That's what he's saying. The word coveted, as you know, means to set your heart upon, to long for and desire. The context will always dictate whether it's good or bad. Paul the Apostle had no longing of heart for simply obtaining material things. This is very difficult for us to understand because especially in our age and the generation we live in America, this is pumped and pushed and advertised and inculcated through the educational system that this is what we are to do. And so people live for this today and they end up wealthy, lonely, and miserable. Notice secondly, the confirmation for his integrity is laid out. Verse 34, Paul had worked with his own hands to have provisions for life. Yes, you yourselves know that these hands have provided for my necessity and for those who were with me. So first of all, to provide for his own necessities by his own two hands, labor. He worked as a tent maker with Aquila and Priscilla, Acts 18:3, as he arrived at Corinth. Paul had modeled for them how to be resourceful. Now notice the personal example was by every manner and method of physical labor. In every way that they saw him, he exemplified this. In 1 Corinthians 9:17-18, Paul said he had been entrusted with a stewardship regarding the gospel and that his reward was that when he preached the gospel, he would do it without charge, not abusing his authority in the gospel. That was for him. And that's a biblical principle that every pastor has to remember. That he doesn't become greedy, that he doesn't become manipulative. He has to be careful. 2 Corinthians 11:8-9, Paul told the Corinthians that he had robbed other churches by taking their wages to minister to them. But he had not been a burden to not one Corinthian. What he lacked, the Macedonians supplied. And what he's talking about is the Philippian church. 2 Corinthians 11:8-9. That was the only church that ever gave him two offerings. He didn't ask for it. They sent it to him. Notice Paul had modeled for them how to be compassionate also. In order to support the weak, which means to lay hold of, as if to hold up to help. Literally to take by the hand needy and poor ones. Paul in no way is teaching socialism, that all resources are to be distributed equally, such as communism teaches or socialist governments. Many people try to point to the book of Acts, but if you were with us, we've taught you that's not what it's talking about there. It was voluntary. They did that, and it was a bad decision. That's why the church in Jerusalem went broke. It's better for you to keep your resources and be a steward. They work for you so you can continue to live and provide for others rather than selling everything. Now you have nothing to work for. You understand? It's just simple, basic, common sense. Now this doesn't mean, as we'll see, that Paul is saying that we have to meet every need. Paul taught by example to be sensitive and practical whether we agree with it or not. Whenever a need arose, not that every need is to be met, nor should it. Sometimes God is trying to teach a person a lesson. And you step in as spiritual Robin Hood, and God has to teach that person a lesson again on stewardship. At other times, the person is a lazy bum, a manipulator. And you're being a bad steward of God's resources. That is the hardest thing to decide. Who do I help? Who I don't? I mean, people come in here with stories that rent your heart. Paul makes this clear, knowing the laziness of man to work and simply to live off the Christian body. In 1 Thessalonians 3, 10 through 13, he says, "For even when we were with you, we commanded you this, if anyone will not work, neither shall he eat. But we hear that there are some who walk among you in a disorderly manner, not working at all, but are busybodies. Now those who are such, we command and exhort through the Lord Jesus Christ that they work in quietness, eat their own bread. But as for you, brethren, do not be weary in doing well." So he says, be careful of the lazy slugs, but don't use as an excuse not to help those that God is leading you. You understand? Paul commanded the believer in Ephesians 4:28. "Let him who stole steal no longer, but rather let him labor, working with his hands what is good, that he may have something to give him who has need." Before, as a non-believer, you were a con artist, you were lazy, you didn't work. Now you work to glorify God, and now you have something because you're a steward of your money to help those who God points to you. You see, we want to help people and obey God as long as it doesn't cost me. Paul expresses to the Philippians his gratitude, as they were the only ones who sent him financial help. Again, once and twice, Philippians 4:10-20. He never demanded it, he never required, they just sent him. It was not a practice, it's not doctrine, but we've made it a modern day doctrine. He declared that he had learned to be content in whatever state he found himself in. You're a steward of what you have. Live where you're at, not beyond it. Always put a dime away. You understand? For the rainy day. He declared that what he sought was not the gift, but the fruit that would abound to their account. That means that God accounts what you do for others through God's love. He has a ledger and he keeps count of it to reward you. If you do it to be seen, you've got your reward. The ledger's clean. And so Paul says, I thank you for this, and you know what? This is fruit to your account because out of the right motive. He declared the gift to be a sweet smelling aroma, an acceptable sacrifice, well pleasing to God. Never letting your right hand know what your left hand's doing. Not sounding the trumpet. Notice Paul had based it on the principle of the Lord Jesus that it is more blessed to give than to receive. And remember the words of our Lord Jesus that he said, it is more blessed to give than to receive. The saying is not found in any of the Gospels. It has to be something declared to Paul by the Lord in one of his appearances. Or it's something that the Lord said and taught, but it's not recorded. Either way, Paul gives it here, very direct, as the Lord says. It's the words of Christ, the ultimate authority. Now, the scriptures say that Jesus became poor for our sakes, that we might be rich through his poverty. In 2 Corinthians 8:9, he gave his life for the world, a of his own free will, John 3:16, John 10:18, and many other places. Jesus divested himself of his glory, never of his deity, taking on the form of a servant, as Philippians 2, 5 through 7 tells us. Being rich, he became poor. Just to give us a glimpse when we think we're doing a lot for God. In fact, when Paul deals with giving and tithing from our heart in 2 Corinthians 8 and 9, he finishes, he says, now what should we say about God's unspeakable gift? When we give what we give, we do what we do, and we compare it to what God gave and did for us, we should be embarrassed. That's what he's talking about. The apostle declares in 2 Corinthians 12:14 the same principle from a different perspective, as he stated, that the parents are to lay up for the children, not the children for the parents. If you're a parent, you know that your responsibility is to take care of your child. Clothe them, feed them, protect them. And you do it as a parent as your responsibility, and your motive behind that is love. If it's duty, it gets to be a drag. The Apostle Paul in 2 Corinthians 12:15 again tells them love was his motive for them, and that he would gladly spend and be spent for them, though the more abundantly he loved them, the less he be loved. This parallels the ministry. At times from the pulpit to the pew, some people get upset and they think that you're after them or this and that. But as a parent and child, they don't understand. I'm not talking about abusive leadership. I'm talking about healthy, sound leadership. But often from the pew, we are like spiritual children and we want our own way and we have our own views and we don't want to line up with Scripture. And so we as pastors and leaders have to be faithful to the responsibility of pastors, regardless. And then as parents, you know that your children, when they come back and they call you blessed, but between now and then, they'll call you many other things. And it's no different in ministry, you understand? A pastor has to understand that. 2 Corinthians 8:10, the Apostle Paul told the Corinthians that as ministers of God, they were always under affliction, sorrow, yet always rejoicing, as poor, yet making many rich, and having nothing, and yet possessing all things, as their Lord and Master Jesus, by their Lord and Master Jesus. You understand? One day, the baker took the farmer to court because he felt the farmer was cheating him in his amount of cheese. But when the judge asked what he used to weigh his 1 pound of cheese, he said, well, judge, I put the 1 pound of bread on one side of the scale, and then I balanced it out with my cheese. He demonstrated that it wasn't the one he was blaming that didn't have integrity. He did not have integrity. One of the most profound proofs a Christian can give to the world regarding integrity is by working hard, faithfully, and honestly. You are to give the best 8 hours to your employer that you can possibly give, not with eye service as man pleasers, but in the fear of God. Ephesians 6:5 and Colossians 3:22. This is one of the greatest bad examples in the Christian community. Christians that are bad examples in the labor force. They're not people of their word. They have no integrity. The Christian believes that if a person will not work, neither will he eat. Very simple, 2 Thessalonians 3:10, as we mentioned. Another proof of integrity the believer gives to the world is his willingness to give of his finances, believing that the Lord is his example. 1 Corinthians 16:1 and 2 says that he gives to the Lord as God blesses him once a week. And this is what we do. We don't take special offerings. We don't take a midweek offering. We take once a week on Sunday, as God has blessed you. By the way, this is your privilege, but it should never be forced. This is your decision, not mine. Not from what you do not have, but from what God has blessed you. not being indifferent so that others are burdened over the ministry. Paul makes this very clear. He does it cheerfully and loving in response to the Lord's faithfulness and obedience to the word in 2 Corinthians 9, 6-7. The word cheerfully there means hilariously. If you can't give hilariously, God really doesn't need it. He is compassionate financially to those in need as God directs him and comforts the faint-hearted, upholds the weak, and is patient with all. It's 1 Thessalonians 5:14. He doesn't do it to be seen or expect to be repaid, but he does it unto the Lord. Experiencing personally, the principle is more blessed to give than to receive. This you don't learn from books. This you don't learn just from the pulpit and the sermon. This you learn because you walk with God and you hear his voice and you're obedient to what he directs and shows you. You understand, ladies and gentlemen? For God is able to supply all your needs according to the riches and glory in Christ Jesus, Philippians 4:19. If he directs you, he'll guide you. He will meet the need. If he doesn't, then you've made a mistake. A person does what he does in obedience to Jesus due to his love for Jesus. Out of love, not ulterior motives. To please God, not to be seen of man. As a matter of practice of life, not pressure or compulsion. The confirmation of his integrity was undeniable. Undeniable. Incredible man. Notice thirdly, the lamentation due to his integrity. Verse 36, Paul knelt and prayed with all those present. And when he had said these things, he knelt down and prayed with them all. Paul knew that prayer alone would strengthen them for what God had in store for them as well as himself. Prayer is the invisible world of God's affairs. Prayer is where spiritual battles are won and lost. Remember that, parents, for your children. Paul knew that prayer is a commitment to the will of God, not a petition for God to change his mind. Jesus demonstrated that clearly in Matthew 26:39. Your will be done, not mine. Prayer is my aligning of my mind and heart according to the will of God. Prayer is confident assurance in one who reigns in heaven. Prayer is resting in the goodness and faithfulness of God. Notice 37. Paul allowed them to express their love. Then they wept freely and fell on Paul's neck and kissed him. They wept freely and he didn't rebuke them. The word freely means much. They were deeply touched emotionally by the fact that they would not see or hear him again. The ability to cry expressed their affection, appreciation, and closeness to Paul. Notice they willingly express their love by touching and kissing Paul. The act of touching demonstrates tenderness and fondness that is allowed only to those who are relatives or close friends. It is a mark of intimacy. You don't just walk up to a stranger, give him a hug, and give him a big lip lock. You don't do that. Today it's kind of weird. You probably do it, but you know. But you shouldn't anyway, okay? Cochinos, don't be doing that. The act of kissing demonstrates sincerity and intimacy by one who can be trusted, a mark of loyalty and faithful devotion. You understand? Jesus said to Judas, Judas, do you betray the Son of Man with a kiss? The imperfect tense demonstrates the degree of love and how much they would miss him as they kept on kissing him fervently and repeatedly, having a difficult time to let him go. Notice in 38, Paul would remember them by their affection, sorrowing most of all for the words which he spoke, that they would see his face no more, and they accompanied him to the ship. First recalling their sorrow in their last meeting because they would not see his face again. The word sorrowing means to cause intense pain, to be in anguish, even torment. The word is used only by Luke two other times. The first one is when Joseph and Mary returned to Jerusalem after realizing that Jesus was missing in Luke 2:8. And when they got to the temple there, as he's disputing with the doctors, says, "Your father and I have sought you sorrowing." That's the word. They were in torments. You ever been there? You lose your kid for 2 or 3 seconds in the store? Whoa, you freak out. The other is in Luke 16:24, when the rich man cried out from Hades to Abraham, "I am tormented." That's the word. In this flame. This scenario we pass off so quickly, but this was a very emotional, very passionate moment, a very turmoil in the heart. You understand? But also recalling how they valued him by their desire to be with him to the last minute as they walked into the ship. Have you been there at the airport? Especially now where you can't go up to the gate anymore, you know, and you see them get their ticket and you're there, you hug, you cry, you pray, and then you see them go give the ticket up the escalator and you're looking until the very last minute and you get up on some, you know, until the very last. That's what's happening here, ladies and gentlemen. Too often we do not enjoy or take advantage of those around us while we have them. At other times, we don't realize how valuable people are to our lives until they are gone, leaving, or left. It's a weakness of our flesh. We lose sight of people. May the expression of our passion for each other be evident, foremost, by our commitment for praying for each other. 1 Thessalonians 5:17 says, "Pray without ceasing." James 5:16 says, "Confess your trespasses to one another and pray for one another that you may be healed. The effective fervent prayer of a righteous man avails much." May we freely express our love for one another with tears, reproof, rebuke if need be, and joy without ulterior motives, being filled by God's love. As 1 Corinthians 13:1-8 says, it never fails. It does what it has to do. It counts the cost. We are told to bear one another's burdens and so fulfill the law of Christ in Galatians 6:2. Peter says, "And above all things, have fervent love for one another, for love will cover the multitudes of sins," 1 Peter 4:8. Doesn't mean it closes his eyes, ignores the sin. It confronts it, looks for forgiveness, for repentance, forgives it, and he covers it. He doesn't spread it. You understand? That's what he's talking about. But the greatest authority is the Lord Jesus Christ. As he told his disciples, "By this shall all men know that you're my disciples, if you have love one for another." John 13:35. It doesn't mean that we won't have differences. It doesn't mean that sometimes relationship will be strained. It means that we'll do all that we have to do and must do within the scriptures. And when both members yield to the scriptures, it's fulfilled. When one does not, there's nothing you can do about it. You understand? You continue to pray. You continue to do what you can and remain innocent. The lamentation due to his integrity was uncontrollable. You get the picture here? Paul the Apostle closes meeting with the Ephesian elders by his personal witness to his integrity in the ministry which he had demonstrated in Ephesus. The proclamation of his integrity was indisputable. The confirmation of his integrity was undeniable. The lamentation due to his integrity was uncontrollable. Man, I am so glad we've done this series. Because now you know what a pastor is supposed to be. May God have mercy on each of us, and may we yield to his wisdom every day.
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0: when we think no one knows or cares. When a believer suffers, it's not the time to withhold a compliment. Pain has a way of distorting our perspective. We're tempted to focus on the immediate source of the pain rather than the ultimate outcome of the battle. Paul reminds the Thessalonians that they're on the winning team. It may not be visible at the moment, but in the end, Jesus will win. God has scheduled a main event, a heavyweight battle. Jesus Christ will slug it out with Satan. Today, the Lord is sparring, but the day is coming when he'll deck the devil. The Antichrist will hit the canvas. The wicked will get knocked down, and Satan will throw in the towel. The fiery trials the Thessalonians had to endure will be fought with fire. They have shared in Jesus' rejection. In the final day, they'll share in his glory. Perhaps the battle is raging around you today. You too are suffering because you stand for Jesus. Take heart. You're not a loser. Your team will win in the end. Be bold. Be brave. Believe.
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3: It's 62 degrees.
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0: Welcome to Day by Day, the verse-by-verse Bible teaching ministry of Calvary Chapel in Elk Grove Village, Illinois, with Pastor Phil Ballmeyer. We're glad you've joined us, and we look forward to spending time again in the Word of God together. We also invite you to stay tuned at the end of today's broadcast for information about additional studies and resources. Thanks again for being with us.
1: Jesus' death on the cross was far from a defeat, but rather coupled with his resurrection, he demonstrated that he was a conqueror, one who in fact conquered death itself. In doing so, he provided for us to live forever with God as well. Pastor Phil shares on this good news in our study today.

0: He said in verse 10, but has now been revealed. Jesus Christ chose us before time began, but has now been revealed by the appearing of our Savior Jesus Christ, who has abolished death and brought life and immortality to light through the gospel. Paul says that Jesus Christ abolished death. Not the reality of physical death, obviously. We still die as Christians, but what he abolished was ultimate death. He abolished the power of the grave to hold us. Remember what he said as he taught on the resurrection in 1 Corinthians 15? At one point, he quotes the Old Testament, Hosea, where God said, or the prophet said, "O death, where is your sting? O grave, where is your victory?" It's because Jesus Christ has removed death's power. We're going to still die unless the rapture happens. We'll die physically. But the grave will not hold us. Because at the time of the rapture, when the angel shouts, the trumpet blows, and Jesus says, "Come up here," we will be instantly resurrected if we have died before that time physically. Of course, if we're alive still, he said to the Thessalonians, those who are alive and remain on the earth will be instantly caught up to meet the Lord in the air. And we will go through this incredible instantaneous transformation where this mortal will put on immortality. This corruption, this body of death, will put on incorruption. God's going to give us a new model. All right. This body was made for the earth, from the earth, and will return back to the dust of the earth someday. But the Lord's got a new model for us, for our spirit to live in for all eternity. So he abolished death in the ultimate sense, but also Jesus abolished, for those of us who have received him, he abolished the second death. Of course, the second death, we read in Revelation, is eternal death, is death in hell, is the lake of fire death. That's eternal. It's called death because death is really a separation. When we talk about physical death, we're talking about the soul and spirit being separated from our physical body. When you talk about spiritual death or eternal death, it's when the consciousness is separated from God for all eternity. We, of course, as Christians, will never be separated from our Lord. We are connected to him right now, and he will never leave us nor forsake us. But those who have rejected Christ, someday they are going to spend eternity separated from God. They didn't want God. They didn't want to know him. They didn't want to fellowship with him. They wanted to go their own way. So now God gives them their desire, and he separates himself from them for all eternity as they spend eternity then in the lake of fire, the second death. But Paul talks in verse 10 about how Jesus abolished death and brought life and immortality to light through the gospel. Life and immortality. These are not two separate ideas. What he's doing is he is qualifying life with immortality. Paul is saying or using immortality to qualify life. He's referring to immortal life, incorruptible life is the idea. Just like Peter talked about it in his first epistle, chapter 1, where Peter said, "Blessed be the God and Father of our Lord Jesus Christ, who according to his abundant mercy has begotten us again to a living hope." Why a living hope? Because Jesus Christ is alive. He's alive. He has begotten us again to a living hope through the resurrection of Jesus Christ from the dead, to an inheritance, listen, incorruptible and undefiled, that does not fade away, reserved in heaven for you who are kept by the power of God through faith. Whenever Paul talks about immortal life or everlasting life, the word he uses for life is the Greek word zoe, zoe. And zoe denotes life in all of its fullness and richness and blessing. Life abundantly, as we would say. Zoe is life in all of its fullness. In contrast, or as opposed to another Greek word for life, which is the word bios, a word we get our word biology from. And bios simply could simply mean existence as opposed to non-existence. All right, give an example. If a person is in a vegetative state, in a hospital somewhere, hooked up to machines, they have bios life. In other words, they're alive, but they're certainly not living. All right? You can be alive and yet not really experiencing life to its fullness by any means. So bios, existence as opposed to non-existence, but zoe is life in all of its fullness. And Paul knew that this life was only possible through Jesus. In him was life. It's only possible through Jesus and what he did on the cross. And it's the gospel, as Paul says here in verse 10, that the gospel is the truth that sets us free from the power of death and gives to us eternal life. You know, the thing that makes eternal life so wonderful and so appealing is not its quantity, that it's never ending. It's its quality. In other words, it's the fullness of richness and blessing. Look, eternal life wouldn't be appealing at all if it simply meant life forever, if that life was painful, hopeless, and empty. Again, that person lying in a vegetative state in a hospital somewhere being kept alive by machines, if they were conscious enough for you to talk with them and you walked up to them and whispered in their ear, "How would you like to live forever?" Well, that wouldn't appeal to them at all. Because in their mind, they're thinking, "Are you kidding me? I mean, death is what I'm praying for. Death is my only hope out of this condition," right? Eternal life in and of itself is not necessarily a good thing. It depends on the context. Look, people in hell are going to live forever. But believe me when I tell you, that's not going to be a blessing. What makes the eternal life that Jesus gives so appealing and so desirable is that it's never-ending life in all of its fullness, richness, joy, and blessing. As the Bible says, "In your presence, O Lord, there is fullness of joy." Can you imagine that? Being in God's presence for eternity, where you have the absolute absence of all negatives. There is no pain at all, no sorrow at all, no depression at all, no hopelessness at all, no sadness at all. All you have is all the positives multiplied, you know, a billion times over. Fullness of joy, fullness of love, fullness of everything that is God we are the recipients of. Conversely, hell is just the opposite of that. It is the absence of all positives and the fullness of all the negatives. Fullness of sorrow, fullness of pain, fullness of depression, fullness of hopelessness, because it's the absence of God. And God is the source of all the good, and without God you have nothing but the presence of all that is bad. And so eternal life for the Christian is an absolutely exciting and blessed hope, because it is life eternal with all of the fullness, richness, blessing, and so on that comes as you live your life in the presence of God for eternity. And so Paul says in verse 10, "Jesus Christ, who has abolished death and brought life and immortality to light through the gospel, to which I was appointed a preacher, an apostle, and a teacher of the Gentiles." Now, we know that Paul was appointed by Jesus to be an apostle, and you had to be appointed to that position, all right? Jesus said to his guys in John 15, he said, "You didn't choose me, but I chose you, and appointed that you should go and bear fruit, and that your fruit should remain," correct? You didn't just decide you were going to be an apostle. You had to be appointed to that office, and it was an office, a divine office. It was a special office of church leaders that received direct revelation from God, which was then written down and became our New Testament. In case you didn't realize this, the apostles moved around in more of an itinerant ministry. They were kind of like missionaries are today. They would travel around, and as they did, they would come into an area, they would preach the gospel, they would plant a church, they would stay and teach the saints there the doctrines that God had given them, which were, again, given by revelation to them. In fact, we read how the early church, it says in Acts 2:42, they continued steadfastly in the what? Apostles' doctrines, which doctrine means teaching. They continued steadfast. This was the blueprint for the early church, very simple. They continued steadfastly in the apostles' doctrine, and then fellowship, koinonia, breaking of bread, as we have done just now, and in prayers. That was the simple model or pattern for the early church. And it worked quite well, you know, as they just came together and loved the Lord and studied the word and fellowshiped and prayed for each other and had communion, which celebrated their oneness in Christ. It says, "Then the Lord added daily to the church those being saved." Very simple formula. I think we've complicated it in our day and age. But they continued steadfastly in the apostles' doctrine. Turn to Ephesians 2. Ephesians 2, I want to look at verse 20, just as we're talking along these lines. In Ephesians 2, Paul is, well, let's just read it. Let's pick it up in verse 19, where Paul said, "Now therefore you are no longer strangers and foreigners," talking about the Gentiles now, how they were once alienated from the covenants of God, have now been brought near through the blood of Christ. We're all one family now, Jew and Gentile believers, right? You are no longer strangers and foreigners, but fellow citizens with the saints and members of the household of God, having been built on the foundation of the apostles and prophets, Jesus Christ himself being the chief cornerstone. What does that mean? The foundation of apostles and prophets. I thought Jesus was the foundation upon which his church is built. Yeah, he is. But in this context, Paul is using the apostles and prophets to denote doctrine, New Testament doctrine. All right. Of course, the word of God is, that's Jesus. Okay. The church is built on the revelation that Jesus is the Christ, the Son of the living God. Of course, it's built upon his word. He's the chief cornerstone and all. But the apostles and prophets were used by God to start the early church. Their ministry was to receive revelation from God. And this was done primarily to the apostles, although the prophets in the local church setting did receive some direct revelation too. But where the apostles moved around in an itinerant ministry, the prophets remained local. They were the forerunners of the pastors. Don't forget now, you had churches that were established where, we'll say, Paul would go to an area, preach the gospel, a bunch of people would get saved, and the church would start. You didn't have anybody raised up yet to be a pastor because everyone was a new Christian. So what do they do? Well, they typically appointed the oldest members of the church in age to be the elders. They were literally the elders, all right? Because everybody was a new Christian, all right? So what do? Well, just pick the oldest ones because at least they have some wisdom along those lines, right? And the prophets remained local, though. The prophets, they would take the apostles' doctrine. They would then explain it and teach it to the saints. Now, once the foundation is laid, and Paul goes on to say here, Jesus Christ being the chief cornerstone, verse 21, in whom the whole building being fitted together grows into a holy temple in the Lord, in whom also you also are being built together for a dwelling place of God in the Spirit. So he's talking about how that God doesn't live in the temple like in the old days, like in the Old Testament. He doesn't live in a temple of stone like Solomon built. Now he lives in the temple of his church. We are the temple of the living God. We are living stones, Peter tells us. We are being built up into a holy habitation for God's presence. So God dwells in his church corporately, but also in us individually. But the foundation was the doctrine that God gave to the apostles and prophets, New Testament doctrine that the church was built on. Once the first century came to a close and you had the book of Revelation finished, we had all the doctrine God was going to give us, you know, in the form of revelation. After the foundation was laid, apostles and prophets passed off the scene. Now, not everyone agrees with that, but I happen to believe, based on Ephesians 2:20, that when God, after God laid the foundation of apostles and prophets, after the New Testament canon of Scripture was finished, that was it. And the offices of apostles and prophets have passed off the scene. Don't forget now, apostles got direct revelation from God. We're not getting any more direct revelation in the sense of doctrine. There are people out there who believe they're apostles. I have met them. I've talked with them. They believe they're apostles because they see themselves as church planters. And I don't have a problem with that, okay? Except if a lot of them take on, though, this idea that because the apostles in the first century received direct revelation from God, they're receiving direct revelation from God still. And the new stuff is better than the old stuff, they say. Hey, you know, the Bible in your lap, that was great for them back then, but God's doing a new thing. God's giving new revelations. No, no, no. God is not giving new revelations. We have all the word we're gonna get from God, all the doctrine. That's why I say the offices of apostles and prophets have passed off the scene. No, the gift of prophecy, I believe, is still around. That's different. And I believe what you have now is evangelists, pastor teachers, and teachers who have taken over the roles of leaders in the church. Deacons, of course, will fit in there too, but they're under the pastors, okay? And we've talked about that when we say 1 Timothy. But the early church continued in the apostles' doctrine. It was written down, became our New Testament, and we have it in our laps this evening. And Paul says that he was commissioned by Jesus to take the gospel to the Gentiles. Now, you would think that Paul would be the perfect instrument to take the gospel to the Jews, all right? In fact, Paul never lost a heart to bring the gospel to the Jewish people. Whenever Paul would hit a town, whenever Paul came into town, wherever it was, where was the first place he always went? Synagogue, right? Why? Because he had a heart to reach his countrymen with the gospel. Now, God did say when he first called Paul that he was going to be a witness for me to the Jews and to the Gentiles. But as time went on, his ministry became more and more focused on the Gentiles. Why? Because the Jews hated him. They saw him as a turncoat. Somebody that had once been a defender of Moses and the law, now had turned against it. In fact, when Paul was in Asia Minor, in Antioch of Asia Minor, sharing the gospel in the synagogue, as he often did, just went into town, found a synagogue and began to share there. Well, so many people came out the next week to hear Paul and Barnabas that the Jewish leadership of the synagogue got envious. And so they began to lie about Paul and Barnabas and whipped up the crowd against them. And we read in Acts 13, verses 46 and 47, then Paul and Barnabas grew bold and said, it was necessary that the word of God should be spoken to you first, talking to the Jews. But since you reject it and judge yourselves unworthy of everlasting life, behold, we turn to the Gentiles. Verse 47, for so the Lord has commanded us, I have set you as a light to the Gentiles, that you should be for salvation to the ends of the earth. So we see Paul's ministry now beginning to shift around Acts 13 to more of a Gentile focus. Even though he never lost heart for his Jewish brethren, the doors were closing more and more on that avenue of ministry. And we read in 2 Timothy 1, verse 12, Paul said, for this reason, I also suffer these things. Nevertheless, I am not ashamed, for I know whom I have believed and am persuaded that he is able to keep what I have committed to him until that day. Paul says, for this reason, I also suffer these things. Nevertheless, I am not ashamed. When Paul said, I'm not ashamed, the idea he is connecting it to is his hope. In other words, he is saying, I am not ashamed of my hope. I'm not ashamed of my decision to follow Jesus. I'm not sorry that I devoted my life to serving Jesus Christ, no matter what the consequences have been. I don't believe I have wasted my life at all. I am not sorry. I am not ashamed, because my hope is not of this world, Paul is saying. My hope is coming. My hope is in heaven. And he's going to say in a moment, how that he is confident the Lord has kept what he has committed into his care. So Paul says, look, some people might feel sorry for me. Oh, poor Paul had his hope. He was a great theologian, great rabbi. He could have been one of the greatest teachers in Israel's history. He threw it all away to get in this Christian cult. I'm sure his countrymen were saying that all the time. Paul says, I'm not ashamed. I'm not ashamed for the decision I made. My hope is not in this world anyways. It's not the recognition of men or titles or big ministries or so on. How many people could come to the end of their life like Paul and say, you know what, I have no regrets, because my hope is not of this world. Pretty much everybody apart from Christians have put all their trust and hope in this life, and that's what they live for. But not Paul, and he encouraged us not to be that way either. In fact, turn to 2 Corinthians chapter 4, section you're all familiar with, starting in verse 16, where Paul said, therefore, we do not lose heart. This guy was persecuted everywhere he went. But we don't lose heart. Even though our outward man is perishing, yet the inward man is being renewed day by day. For our light affliction, can you imagine Paul the Apostle saying the things he endured were just a light affliction? All right. I get pretty, ashamed of myself. Okay, when I complain over the smallest things, and here Paul calls what he went through his light afflictions. For our light affliction, which is but for a moment, is working for us a far more exceeding and eternal weight of glory. While we do not look at the things which are seen, but at the things which are not seen. For the things which are seen are temporary, but the things which are not seen are eternal. And see, that's how Paul lived his life. And guys, let me just say this to you. We all know what Paul is saying here, but the degree to which you live this out in your life will be the degree to which you have the same kind of joy that Paul had in the face of adversity, because you realize, hey, this world, you know, it's all about presenting the truth and then taking the hits that comes with serving Jesus in a hostile environment. But that's okay. This is just temporary. When you compare this life to eternity, it's not even a blip on the radar screen. So let's keep our eyes on eternity and not on the temporal, is the idea. Now, Paul tried to encourage Timothy along these very lines when he said in verse 8 of 2 Timothy 1, he said, therefore, do not be ashamed of the testimony of our Lord Timothy. Again, Timothy was a shy kind of a guy. He said, therefore, do not be ashamed of the testimony of our Lord, nor of me as prisoner, but share with me in the sufferings for the gospel according to the power of God. Timothy, don't be ashamed of your calling. Don't be ashamed of your witness for Christ. Soon this life will be over. And you know what? You'll enter into an eternity of rewards and blessings. That's why, again, Paul said in verse 12, I'm not ashamed, for I know whom I have believed. Guys, let me just say this to you. It's important to know what you believe. That's true. But it's even more important to know whom you have believed. Do you realize that Christianity is not as much a path you walk as a person you know? You realize that? When Thomas said Philip said to the Lord, when Jesus said, you know, I'm going away soon and you can't follow me, where I go, you know, and the way you know, and Philip said, Lord, we don't know where you're going. How can we know the way? And Jesus said, I am the way, the truth, and the life. Nobody comes to the Father except through me. He was telling us that the way to heaven is not so much a path you walk as it is a person you know. You don't have to know the way, because I'm going to come and get you. I will take you to myself someday. You don't have to know the way. I know the way. I am the way. Just keep focusing on me. Keep trusting in me. It's important to know what you believe, but it's more important to know whom you have believed. Christianity, unlike the other religions of the world, is not only built on the teachings of Christ, but really, it's also built on the person of Jesus Christ. This is unlike Buddhism, Confucianism, or Islam. I mean, those faiths and others like them are not dependent on their founders to continue. I mean, they're dependent on the teachings of their founders, but not on them personally. You could take Buddha out of Buddhism, Confucius out of Confucianism, Muhammad out of Islam, and those systems would not cease to exist because they are built upon the teachings but not the teachers themselves. Christianity is different. If you take Christ out of Christianity, it ceases to exist. Because Christianity is inextricably linked to not only the teachings of Christ, but the person of Jesus Christ. See, Buddha, Confucius, Muhammad, they're all dead. But Jesus Christ is alive, and he lives in our hearts through the indwelling Holy Spirit. And the whole goal of the Christian life, guys, whether you realize it or not, yes, it's important what you know as far as doctrine. But I have met people who could rattle off doctrine like you can't believe. But if you look at their lives, there's very little Jesus in there.
1: 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Thanks again for listening, and please join us again next time as we continue to study God's Word. Until then, may the Lord richly bless you and guide your steps as you walk with Him

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2: Today's Wisdom for Women is Proverbs 23, verses 19 through 21. My child, listen and be wise. Keep your heart on the right course. Do not carouse with drunkards and gluttons, for they are on the way to poverty. Too much sleep clothes the person with rags. My child, Jesus said we are to be childlike, not childish. Look around. We live in a society around us that will not grow up. Sadly, I have been dealing with a single mom who hasn't. After her divorce, she plunged into the party lifestyle. Her new set of friends were loud and obnoxious. Her children have not only suffered, but they are embarrassed of her. Her house is dirty and shabby. Her kids wish she would shape up and grow up. Before Augustine was a Christian, he too was a drinker. He loved to drink and party. But later he said, drunkenness is a flattering devil, a sweet poison, a pleasant sin. Whoever has it has not himself. And so the contrast. What is the antidote for life that is wasted and ragged? Listen and be wise. Keep your heart on the right course. So no matter how many mistakes you've made in the past, today can be a new day. The mercies of God are new every morning. If you've been compromising, whether it's alcohol or drugs or even prescription drugs, will you ask the Lord to help you wake up and grow up? Will you make the choice to open His Word and ask Him to speak to your heart and teach you and train you to walk the right course? This is Debbie Bryson praying that the practical wisdom of God's Word will make you wise.
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4: It's 62 degrees.

0: Isaiah 41:10. Fear not, for I am with you. Be not dismayed, for I am your God. I will strengthen you. Yes, I will help you. I will uphold you with my righteous hand. This has been your sustaining word of the day, brought to you by Calvary Chapel of Manitowoc.
1: All throughout our lives, the world is trying to get us to conform to their standards, as we hear in this comment from Mike McIntosh.
2: So this is very important. Don't be conformed. Do not be conformed. But that's so rough, because since we entered public school in kindergarten, went through first through eighth, we were being conformed to this world. When Dick Clark and American Bandstand came on after school, that was the first rock and roll show ever in our country. And you'd run home and you'd watch that, and you'd be conformed with how to dance and what kind of clothes to wear, and then fads and what's mod and what's not. And the world is always trying to conform you to itself, but we are not to be conformed to this world, but be transformed.

0: Today on Chapter and Verse, we're going to continue our studies together in Romans. Conformed or transformed? That's the question before us today. Would you say your life is pressed into a mold that the world provides? Or is it transformed by the Spirit that comes from God? These are vital questions because there are two powerful forces that are being exerted upon us to become images of the commercial messages that assault us daily. If we're wise, we'll resist the pressure to mirror the superficial style of our age and choose to pattern our life after the very image of God. This image is clearly represented by the man Jesus Christ, so we can clearly see what kind of persons we ought to be. Be not conformed, but rather transformed is the title of this message taken from the New Testament and the book of Romans chapter 12. And now, here's Pastor Mike as we study together in God's Word, chapter and verse.
1: Heavenly Father, we'd like to bow our hearts before you as we stand in your presence and thank you so very, very much for your love for each one of us and our friends and our family. And we'd like to ask today, as we look into Romans 12 again, that you will teach us how to separate ourselves from the things of this world, but still be in this world and not of this world. Lord, only you can do that by your Spirit. But as you've asked us to pick up our cross daily and follow after you, we know that's not a religious statement, but that you, through sacrifice, opened up the way to your Father's kingdom. And we're so grateful for that because we don't need a pilot's license. We don't need to sign up for a blast off at NASA. You are just going to open up heaven and take us. And so we pray today that you will begin a new work in Horizon Christian Fellowship and in the hearts of the boys and girls and men and women that come to this campus, that we would do all we can in our strength to die unto ourselves and let you take over more control of ourselves so that we can be used for you and by you. So God, take this message and speak to our hearts in a very sweet and gentle way. In Jesus' name we pray. Amen. You may be seated. And if you would, turn your Bibles to chapter 12. We left with a really good thought, a life-changing thought. And now we're going to begin taking that thought and changing our lives and seeing God build a family. You'll remember verse 1 and 2. I beseech you, he is begging them, therefore, brethren, by the mercies of God, that you present your bodies a living sacrifice, holy, acceptable to God, which is your reasonable service. And do not be conformed to this world, but be transformed by the renewing of your mind, that you may prove what is that good and acceptable will of God. So this is very important. Don't be conformed. Do not be conformed. But that's so rough because since we entered public school in kindergarten, went through first through eighth, we were being conformed to this world. When Dick Clark and American Bandstand came on after school, that was the first rock and roll show ever in our country. And you'd run home and you'd watch that. You'd be conformed of how to dance and what kind of clothes to wear. And then fads and what's mod and what's not. And the world is always trying to conform you to itself. But we are not to be conformed to this world, but be transformed. And this is important because we are not of the world, but we are in the world. And we're just pilgrims, the book of Hebrews says. We're passing through. This is just temporary on this planet. And our Father, who has created all planets, solar systems, galaxies, and universes, for some reason, has a heritage of his here. And I know that it's like a big chess game, more than likely, a spiritual war, that Satan rebelled, came down here, and took away from Adam and Eve and humankind that which was rightly theirs, this planet. And it's been horrible ever since. So God is showing in the book of Job that there's nothing he can't do for anybody, no matter how deep their trial or tribulation is. And even if they lost everything from their 10 children to their sanity, to their health, to their wealth, that God would have people that would never curse him to his face, that would still love him. And Satan's always trying to turn people. So when you have testings and you're struggling, it's nothing more than Satan trying to get you away from your faith, to put your Bible down for a month, to quit praying for 3 months, to stop going to church regularly that you go maybe 4 times in 6 months. That's the devil's work. He loves to do that because he's trying to prove to God that any man or woman will curse you and fall away from you if he just has the permission to go after them. So he tells us, do not be conformed to this world. So he gives us an option what to do, but be transformed by the renewing of your mind. And why do we want to be transformed by the renewing of our mind? So that you may prove what is that good and acceptable and perfect will of God. So that's the reason he wants you to have a new mind, is you can now see how they live in heaven. You can see how God would live in the Spirit with you, and that now your mind is clear. You're able to prove or to test, is this God's perfect, acceptable will in my life? Or am I being led around by other people? For I say, through the grace given unto me, to everyone, not just to a few people, but to everyone who is among you, not to think of himself more highly than he ought to think, but to think soberly, as God has dealt to each one a measure of faith. So we look at this and we say, okay, I have an amount of grace given to me. I understand God's been gracious with me, and he's not judging me on certain things that he should, but I'm to give what I've been given. And so I, through the grace that was given to me by God, I ought not to think of myself more highly than anybody in this meeting, nor should you. We should never see ourselves above other people. Sandy and I were watching some car show last night on television, and they talked about somebody they brought into General Motors, they said his ego was as big as Los Angeles. Well, you probably need that to turn around GM, but we have egos, and those egos can really get big, and they can really lie to us. So he says, through the grace given to me, he's speaking from personal experience that all of us can stop being conformed to this world. We don't need to dress like or to walk like or to be immoral like or unethical like, but be transformed. And we do that, a transformation comes by our minds being renewed. And so that means we start getting the Word of God and God's faith in us, and the old things start going away and new ways of thinking start coming forward. And the reason is, as an individual, we need to be able to test or prove what is good and acceptable and perfect with God. So that's very simple. So God has given you grace. To everyone who's among you, don't think more highly of yourself than he ought to think, but instead think soberly. Interesting word. Think soberly. You think of a drunk. He's not sober. Think soberly. Then get anything out of your mind that does not let it be renewed to think the way God thinks. So that's very important. You have the power to think the way he thinks, by your mind being renewed. And think soberly, as God has dealt to each one a measure of faith. You need to underline that in your Bible. God has given every one of us a measure of faith. And ultimately, any rewards we're going to get when we get to heaven is based on what we did with our measure of faith. If you've done nothing other than say, I believe Jesus is Lord, I want him to be my Lord and Savior, but you don't go through the Word, you don't live according to how he's laid it out, you're an independent, strong-willed person. And you probably move in and out of churches, and you don't make commitments to a congregation of people. But he said that isn't how we should be at all. We should take this measure of faith. God has dealt to each one of us a measure of faith, and we exercise on it. I have learned that the more I spend in the Word, the more my faith builds. And the more my faith builds, the more my time is spent in his kingdom doing what he wants done, as opposed to in my little meek, measly kingdom that I would want done. So your time is one thing that you can never get back. You'll never get it back. But yet, it holds your position in heaven of who you're going to be, what you're going to be doing. In the Army, it's the MOS, your military occupational specialty. And you go off on an assignment somewhere in the world to complete that. And God has given you gifts and talents. And if you buried them, they've done nothing your whole life, you'll get to heaven, but you won't really have too much. So it's not like Amway or a pyramid that we're building on here, but it's that you have the right to go beyond your human limits with faith, and your faith to grow and to walk and to take on more battles than you ever took on before and help more people than you've ever helped before. So I say it is good to underline in your Bible, as God has dealt to each one a measure of faith. We are accountable for that faith. The world says we are captains of our souls. You ever heard that? Or we're masters of our own fate. And that's not true. We're not captains of our souls or masters of our fate. We are wholly, continually, completely dependent on the mercy of God. And if we want to do the Lord's work, the Lord's way, then we have to be broken and humbled. He's given us the faith to go do things, but if we're not humbled, then we're not going to do them His ways. You're not going to give anything. We've always been taught, do it our way. And stubborn people and agitated people are always saying, my way is the only way, my way the highway, and that's not it. That independent spirit needs to be broken so that trustworthiness will come. Both you trusting God and God trusting you, that if He gives you an assignment, you're not going to freak out. You're going to complete that assignment. And God will strengthen you and you'll have more to do for Him. Now, verse 2 teaches us non-conformity to that which is of this world or in this world. Since education started in our lives and television came in, everything was prepared to make us like everybody else. So I have to look and think, what changes? What is it that changes? Because the attitude and the heart and the spirit of a man doesn't change over the generations. The clothes change, but the sinner is still there. Hairstyles change, but the sinner is still there. You know, in the last 10 years or so, started seeing piercings coming, 15 years maybe. And I was thinking, what are these piercing deals all about? Mutilating your body, what is this about? It's a fad, it's to be cool, it's to be like other, it's conformity. That's how the world works. It gets a fad going and all of a sudden people, they're not really thinking for themselves, they're being given an option over the past generation that would have flipped out. And then tattoos. Hell's Angels had tattoos. Robbers and thieves and muggers had tattoos. Criminals had tattoos. There was never a time in our country when people just went out and, I'm getting a butterfly put onto my back. I'm getting a, you know, whatever, a dirigible or a blimp, or I'm having my whole arm covered. That has never been seen before. There was punk music. Punk rockers, a bone through the nose, and one side pink and one side yellow, and a purple stripe down the middle, and leather gloves with little beads on them that you buy at the leather glove store with beads on them, and costumes, put on half leathers, full leathers. You get the bad girl CD music, you get the bad guy CD music, fads, it just blows away. But it's a person's way, listen carefully, it's a person's way in their mind to be nonconformist. So they want to stand out in the elevator. They want people to be shocked. Now, I have noticed that people who do tattoos, and I have nothing against a tattoo. I had a tattoo, and it's no longer on my body. Not because I'm against tattoos. It was another girl's name from high school, and, you know. After many years of people saying, who's that? I thought her name was Sandy. And I said, her name is Sandy, but the guy was drunk that put it on there. But There's nothing the matter with tattoos other than the book of Leviticus says that you should not mark your body. Some people says that's tattoos, so you're sinning. I don't accept that. It doesn't say a tattoo. I don't think that because you have tattoos, you're going to go to hell. I think that's pretty stupid thinking. It's a way to be a nonconformist. But have you found out? I did as I was growing up. Just as you're ahead of everybody else getting in trouble and doing things differently, then everybody else would catch up with you. And then somebody over here would start something new. And then why didn't I think of that? Then everybody's dressing like that. Then over here somebody's doing something differently. It's only trying to be a group with an option to not be like everybody else. So that's very normal, and God knows that. So he says you need to renew your mind and don't conform to this world. But I'm going to teach you how to conform to my world and my kingdom. As Jesus said in his prayer, thy will be done in heaven, in earth, as it is in heaven. So that spirit that can be fun and outgoing and different, if it's too independent, it's going to miss it. And I can tell immediately in the first conversation with somebody if they are a disciplined Christian or not. I can just tell it. You can either see the brokenness in their spirit, you can hear it in their vocabulary, you can watch it in their actions with other people. And I have friends that around town that I meet them say, hey, I heard you on the radio the other day. I listen all the time. Oh, really? Yeah. I haven't been on the radio for 4 years now. I get that all the time. I'm on a different station, but not what they would hear. Oh, well, I thought it was the other day. And I say, wow, how time flies. Isn't it interesting how time flies? But I know people from 35 years ago that were going to this church when we first started. And they have never settled down in a church. They have become wealthy. They've become successful. And they have a free, independent spirit. And so they want to do things their way. They don't want to be a part of other people doing things. So this is a spirit that is natural. It's a natural thing to be independent. But when you are independent, it means you rely on self. And self has to die so that God can reign in your heart. So I say through the grace given to me, to everyone who is among you, everybody, not to think of himself more highly than he ought to think, but to think soberly as God has dealt to each one a measure of faith. For as we have many members in one body, but all the members do not have the same function. Now he's describing to us who we are and what we are. We're a group of people with many members in one body. And Jesus being the head of the body, there's a lot of us. But all members do not have the same function. And God designed it that way on purpose. Look what he says. So, we, being many, are one body in Christ and individually members of one another. That's very important. Because this says that independent spirit moves aside when you join the body of Christ. Now, if you've been baptized, you have told the world by being baptized, I identify with the death, the burial, and the resurrection of Jesus Christ. I'm a member of the body of Christ. Not when you want to be, but 7/24. Not just on religious holidays, but every day, every night. But this brings up the word that this younger generation does not like to hear, accountability. Because if we're members of one another, I'm accountable to you and you're accountable to me. But independence, for some people, is more valuable than dependence upon God. And since we are the same family, we are to serve one another. Verse 2 taught us nonconformity in the world. School prepared us to conform. Social engineers design our society. Vice President of Chevrolet said on a television show last night that the color palettes in the United States are not the same for Europe or for South America. We will design the cars the same, but they don't like the same colors that we like. And that's true in life. We don't all like the same food, the same drink, We don't like the same sunrise or same sunset or the same clothes or the same music. We're so varied. But God's not worried about that. He has the ability to take such diversity and weave the love of Jesus Christ to it and keep us together. It's not unnatural sex or natural sex. It's not alcohol keeping us together. It's not any one thing keeping us or pulling us apart in the body of Christ. It's the love of God that joins his body worldwide. And we were with Christians, Jewish Christians in Israel. And they love him just as much as you and I do. And they talk about the same scriptures that you and I do. I found that in Bolivia. I found that in North Korea and Vietnam. I found that in every country around the world that I've ever traveled, that the Christians that are reading their Bibles have the same brokenness, the same spirit, the same love, and the same focus. So you want to be this person that has given their lives as a living sacrifice that would be holy and acceptable to God, in verse 1, which is your reasonable service. And after that, don't be conformed to this world anymore, but be transformed by the renewing of your mind. Start renewing your mind. For I say, each of us has been given a measure of faith. For as we have many members in one body, but all members do not have the same functions. Verse 2 is stating conformity. With this world, it doesn't work, but conformity and self-reliance and independence can be broken. And your mind being renewed starts out with you replacing your vocabulary. And it starts out with your storytelling different than what it has always been. Carnality or about things. You will see that your vocabulary changes in hate and anger and bigotry and racism. Changes with love and joy and truthfulness. With verse 3, we realize that now we are members of a family. And we've been given an amount of faith as a family member. By renewing our minds, we can know or test and prove, is this of God that we should venture into this investment? Is this of God that we should move? Is this of God that we should, you know, go with these people? You can take any situation, check in with heaven, and your spirit will know what's right and what is wrong. So the Apostle Paul lays it out for us here. Think soberly. What a unique word. Otherwise, have a clear mind. And that God has dealt to everybody here a measure of faith. I had the exact same measure of faith the day I was born again. That everybody that night, about 200 or 300 people had that came to accept Jesus that night. I don't know where all those people are. And I really wouldn't know how to get in touch with them. I didn't really know them. But if they're looking in Christendom, they'll find me.
0: That's Mike McIntosh closing our studies for the day. We must resist the strong pressure to be molded into the ways of this world. Remember, the power of God's Spirit is the only true alternative for us. Be with us next time as we conclude the message, Be Not Conformed, But Rather Transformed, right here on CNV. We hope that you're a person of prayer. 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Chapter and verse is presented by Horizon International Ministries.

An apology can start out honest and still get away from us. We begin with, I'm sorry. And then comes the word that usually changes everything. But suddenly we're explaining the tone, the timing, the stress, the other person's part, and why we technically had a point.

0: It's important to take a person professing to be an atheist through the moral law before you mention God. When you ask him if he's kept the Ten Commandments, you're not asking about his belief in God or whether or not he thinks hell exists. So initially, the subject of his beliefs probably won't come up. As you use the law, you'll be encouraged when you see what a powerful weapon God has given you.
1: Every now and then, an unrelenting law will slam a hardened rebel against the wall, frisk him for his secret sins, and then point their 10 great cannons at his face. You'll see an actual change in his face as he feels the cold steel of the pistol against his own conscience. His mouth is stopped by the law, and that prepares his heart to listen to his only hope of salvation.
0: There goes another minute, gone forever. 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

0: You're listening to Straight From The Heart, the Bible teaching radio ministry of Calvary Chapel, Philadelphia. Our teacher here on Straight From The Heart is Senior Pastor Joe Foch. We're currently in the New Testament going verse by verse through the book of Galatians. On today's broadcast, we'll continue our study beginning in chapter 2. Before we finish, I'll give you some additional information so you can contact us with any questions or comments. But first, open your Bible to Galatians chapter 2, and let's join Pastor Joe as he begins.
1: Paul says there were those Pharisees who believed, who didn't have their theology straight, and then there were false brethren. He says, unaware, brought in, who came in secretly to spy out our liberty, which we have in Christ Jesus, that they might bring us into bondage. Remember Paul, on his way back to Jerusalem, Acts chapter 20, he says he ceased not the war in a period of 2 years, weeping, knowing that after my departure, grievous wolves are going to creep in from the outside, not sparing the flock, and men are going to arise out of your own midst, drawing disciples after themselves instead of after the Lord Jesus. Paul understood this. The real threat is not somebody coming here saying, let's go out in the parking lot, the mothership, the U.S.

0: UFOs coming down and we're all going to get on there. The real threat is not somebody coming in here saying we really should believe in Zeus and not in Jesus. The real threat is the subtle things, those that the espionage, the things that sneak inside. Look, the real threat to our country, to our liberty as Americans, is being battled out in the intelligence community. It's undercover. It's a cyber war. Can they take down grids? Can they take down the Pentagon? Can they take down NORAD? It's our worry is somebody sneaking in to do something. Well, it's the same thing in the church. It's a human endeavor. And he said, we need to worry about those who kind of slide in. They kind of look Christian. They kind of sound Christian. They got some good God speak going on. Those are the ones we're worried about. Because if we listen to them a little bit, we end up in abject slavery. They want to take away your liberty. And look, Paul went to Jerusalem. I'm glad he was there and fought this out. This is the reason you and I are sitting here today. You know, and I could have wallabies and some funky shirt on and be a pastor. And you guys are sitting there not looking a whole lot better than I do, most of you. And, you know, we can be Eagles fans. We can relax. We can come here. We can laugh. We can dedicate our children. We have contemporary worship. We can, you know, we enjoy the freedom we have because this battle was fought 2,000 years ago. Sadly, it comes back to us over and over and over and over. Because there are still plenty of people around us saying Jesus and. Oh, yeah, it's Jesus. Yeah, it's the gospel. But it's the gospel and this. You know, it's the gospel and the way you dress. That guy's a pastor. He wears Hawaiian shirts. He's a heretic. You can't be a Christian and dress casual. Jesus had a tux on all through his ministry. You can't be a Christian and not wear a tie. It cuts off circulation. My memory doesn't work. You can't be a Christian and not use the KJV. You're not using the King James Version. That's the only version, more authoritative than the Greek. Those guys are out there. And look, I'm a King James guy. But you should have the Bible that you're living by. If you read an NIV and you live by it, you're much better off than some Pharisee with a tie and a suit who's reading a King James Bible and ain't living by it. But those are out there. You have to have Jesus and fast. You don't fast. They don't teach you to fast at your church. You're not a real Christian. Giving. I mean, come on. How much of the church is beaten to a bloody pulp every week over money? Yeah, you're saved by Jesus, but if you don't give, he ain't going to bless you. You're not going to be healthy. You're not going to be wealthy and wise. No, he who rises early is healthy, wealthy, and wise. You know, just they're all confused with all these old rules. But how many times is the church beaten to a pulp over giving? And they make you feel like you're a second-class Christian? No, you give from your heart. You give because you love Jesus. You're a Christian, you're born again, and social work. If you're not doing social work, you're not really a Christian. You call yourself Christians and you have drums in that place. I heard there's drums there. We like the drums. They keep the Pharisees. They beat them right out the door. We like the drums. You have to keep the Sabbath. They're around today. You have to worship on Saturday. Yeah, you're a Christian, but you have to keep Sabbath. You have to use faith confessions. You have tattoos. You can't be a Christian and have tattoos. I have parents and their teenagers coming up. They want to get me in this argument all the time. Doesn't the Bible forbid tattoos? I'm thinking, you want to get me in this? No, the Bible doesn't forbid tattoos. It forbids a burial rite amongst pagans in the Old Testament where they would mark themselves in idolatrous worship in regards to burying the dead in pagan worship. The Bible does not forbid tattoos. But you need to remember, if you get Mickey Mouse on your forehead. He's going to be there the rest of your life. You know, you're going to burn him off. Or just, you do need to think a little bit about it, you know. Yeah, you know, your barbed wire might look good now, but it's going to be swinging down here soon. Look, you're laughing, but you know those people are out there. You can't be a Christian and get a tattoo. That's a pagan and super, you know, they do all this stuff. You can't be a Christian and wear earrings, jewelry. Yes, you can. Even if you don't know where to wear your earring. But you should think earring, not tongue-ing, not nipple-ing, not eyebrow-ing. Earring, but even if you're confused, that has nothing to do with whether you're a Christian or not. Listen, isn't this stuff all around us today? It's all around us today. We're going to be accepted into our Father's house because of the bloodshed of His Son. Because we have come to Jesus Christ in faith with no righteousness of our own, not a stitch, zero. You can batter around all kinds of things now. I guarantee you this, when you lay in hospice, when you're on your deathbed, the gospel is going to be very, very clear. You are getting in and it don't have nothing to do with your performance. You're going to get into heaven because Jesus Christ paid for your sins on the cross, and it is of grace. It is of grace. Yes, we should serve Him. Yes, there's good works foreordained. We should walk in them. Yes, there will be rewards. Salvation's never a reward. It's a free gift. And that's what's being battled out in these passages here, is truth. Something needs to be nailed down here in regards to what is true. There was an urgency to it. Paul says, he says this in verse 5, to whom we gave place in subjection, no, not even for an hour. And here's the reason, that the truth of the gospel might continue with you and with us. Paul says, it isn't that I wanted to be right. It isn't I fought this out so I could go, yeah, you see, you guys, I know what I'm talking about. He says this needed to be fought out so that you can be free. Jesus said, you'll know the truth, and the truth will set you free. He said, whom the Son sets free is free indeed. And we can never take that for granted. We should never take it for granted. Great challenges are going to come to us in the world that we're living in, and they do constantly, to step away from the gospel of Christ. Look, Satan can't get us to backslide. He tries to get us to front slide. If he can't get us to be carnal, he tries to get us to be extra religious and put our own stars on the refrigerator and touch the glory of Christ. And we have this 2,000 years later. Jesus was right. The gates of hell have not prevailed against the church. Here we are. But now the deal is, you got to communicate this to your children, to your grandchildren, to your classmates in school. It needs to be communicated on our college campuses. It needs to be communicated in our government, in the Pentagon. We're not ashamed of the gospel of Christ. It is the power of God unto salvation. It has within itself the power to bring about regeneration, a new birth, and completely change someone's destiny and their life. That is the message that stood for 2,000 years. It is the message that stands today, and the world around us hates it. They hate it. On the one side, they hate it because we're saying, hey, You know, we make all of these excuses trying to be friendly to the world, trying to be cool, trying to be relative, watering down what we're supposed to be and accepting all kinds of immoral things and stuff, trying to be soft to all that stuff so we can be relative to the world. That doesn't do anything. It's black and white. You know, a light should be shining out the door of the church like a brilliant light on a dark night. It's the pillar and ground of truth, and that is Jesus Christ. He set you free. We're talking about regeneration. We're talking about a new birth. We're talking about a change in nature. You know, and all of that stuff falls away. Who cares what the world says about morality, this, that? This is a new creation. It's a new experience. We're changed. We're washed. We're cleansed. We have a destiny. We have a kingdom in front of us where we're going because of the blood of Jesus. There should be nothing pulling us down morally, and there shouldn't be anything we let anybody come along and add to the completed work of Christ. That's an affront to God Almighty. When Jesus died on the cross, he said, it is finished. He didn't say almost finished. He didn't say you're finished. He said it is. The whole issue of redemption, atonement, done once and for all. The ground we stand on is rock solid. Yes, we're growing in Christ. Yes, we're growing in our knowledge of Jesus and of his grace. Yes, that's true. But the foundation we are on is rock solid. Heaven and earth will fall away, not the completed work of Jesus Christ. That's the freedom we have. That's the freedom that Paul, you know, he fights it out here. And he finally says to them, look, in verse 7, he says, when I went there, he said, they who seemed to be something in the conference, they added nothing to me. That he's not being an added, he doesn't have an attitude here. What he's saying is they imparted nothing to me. They conferred nothing upon me. What Paul says is we stood with them in the conference and they acknowledged that the gospel I preached was already complete. They didn't add to it. My gospel was not improved there in Jerusalem, which is what all these Judaizers are saying. And he said, they imparted nothing to me. Contrarywise, when they, Peter, James, John, the Jerusalem church, saw, and they did, that the gospel of the circumcision was committed unto me, as the gospel of the circumcision was committed to Peter, Gentiles to Paul, Jews to Peter, for he, verse 8, that's God Almighty, the Holy Spirit, he that wrought effectually in Peter, to the apostleship of the circumcision, the same was mighty in me towards the Gentiles. And they're the same root word. Wrought effectually in Peter. It speaks about giving energy. It doesn't mean to do with Peter. Was mighty in me, giving energy. The same energy that was exercised by God in Peter towards the Jews was the same energy being exercised in Paul towards the Gentiles. He says, verse 9, look. And when James, Cephas is Peter, and John, that's James, the Lord's half-brother. James, the brother of John, has already been killed. When James and Cephas and John, who seemed to be the pillars, he's not putting them down. He said, these guys seem to be, this is where the pillars in Jerusalem, when they perceived, a spiritual word, the grace that was given unto me, they gave to me and Barnabas the right hands of fellowship, that we should go unto the Gentiles and they unto the circumcision. Only thing they asked is they wanted us to continue to remember the poor, and they had taken care of the poor in Jerusalem. That same which Paul said, I was already eager to do that. So here's the deal. He says, ultimately in this, there was great unity. He said, Peter, James, and John gave to us the right hand of fellowship. What do you say? This isn't, hey, guys, thanks for coming, patting on the back. No, they did something official. They stood in front of the church and symbolically, so the whole church could see, they gave Paul the right hand of fellowship and Barnabas in front of the whole Jerusalem council to ratify the fact that the gospel they were preaching was the same gospel we're preaching. Same thing. Listen, this is how important this is. You have here Paul, James, Peter, and John. Those are the authors of at least 21 of the 27 New Testament books. If Paul wrote Hebrews, that means these four men represent 22 of the 27 New Testament books. So think how huge this is for these four guys in front of the whole church to give each other the right hand of fellowship and say, we're in this together. We stand on common ground. We are closing ranks. We believe the same thing. That's why we're here today, because of this council 2,000 years ago. Because these guys stood up no matter what it cost them. So we could be here today. We need to stand up no matter what it cost us in our generation, because our kids and our grandkids are facing a world that no one has ever faced before. We need to stand up, and I'm telling you this, we're not dependent on our smarts, our educational abilities, you and I as parents, grandparents. We're dependent on the power of the Holy Spirit to work effectually in us like he worked effectually in Paul and in Peter. You love your kids. You love your grandkids. They see your life. They hear the gospel, but they see the gospel. They see what's in your life. If you're walking the walk, if they see that there, and they see you when you make a mistake, that you're able to go to Christ and ask forgiveness, and you're strong in your faith, you understand the gospel, and the power of the Holy Spirit will make sure that's communicated to the next generation. We have to stand up for it. We don't need to apologize for it. We don't need to help it. It doesn't need our assistance, our intellect. These were fishermen, Peter, John, James, the Lord's half-brother, carpenter. Paul was the only one that went to school, and he's having a terrible time. And they set the course of the church for 2,000 years. There's unity. It's important to us, the right hand of fellowship. The other thing that puts in front of us is that unity was based on truth. Look, this is huge, because there are whole parts of the church today that are willing to sacrifice doctrine for unity. They're willing to sacrifice truth for you. You never, ever sacrifice truth for unity. Because unity, real unity, is based on the truth, solidly. It's the epicenter of unity. You know, I remember 9-1-1 when they had the memorial service up in New York there, and Pastor Oprah Winfrey presided, you know, and all gods were the same God, and everybody, we were all big, one happy family. Look, I think that's a time to be sensitive. I think people of different faiths, you know, lost loved ones, but that's not the point. They blurred all lines. They removed it. No, there is truth, and unity is based on truth. I have nothing against denominations. You know, there are Episcopals, Anglicans that are standing up for the Word of God and is splitting that church down the middle. There are evangelical Lutherans who have held on to the Word of God. The Baptists, the Southern Baptists, many of the Baptists, the Presbyterians, many of them, evangelical, holding on. You know, I have nothing against denominations. But any unity we have is based on the truth of God's Word. We never sacrifice truth for unity. These guys stood in front of the church, and it was on the basis of truth that they had unity. And their passion for Christ, look, they said only this, remember the poor. Look, we can't, you know, if we are what we are, we've embraced what we've embraced, we know that our Savior, He left His place in glory, He came here to the less fortunate. The truth of the gospel needs to overflow from our hearts to the less fortunate. I'm so thankful when we get to help, you know, there's a tsunami in Indonesia or in Japan, or when we get to be involved in Katrina and these different things that have happened. We were heavily involved in Haiti and all of the things that go on around us, Hurricane Sandy, and here in the city with Mark and Buddy and Aaron. And it's so wonderful for us to have opportunity to reach out to the less fortunate. And everyone in this church has been given an opportunity at some point to adopt a poor child, to reach out in some way in the name of Jesus Christ to care for somebody less fortunate. But you know, they say that should be part of it. You can't separate those things. That's part of all of this. And of course, the interesting thing is, as I look at this, Peter, James, John, they say, look, to Paul, Barnabas, you guys go to the Gentiles, we'll go to the Jews. James, the Lord's half-brother, ends up thrown from the temple, splattered all over the ground. And Peter and John have to flee Jerusalem when Jerusalem is sacked and the persecution heightens. And Peter and John end up in all the places that Paul and Barnabas have already evangelized. You know, John ends up to be the elder at Ephesus, where Paul had established a church. Peter ends up crucified in Rome, but working in churches where these two men had gone to the Gentile world and evangelized. Their unity was carried out to the end of their lives in a wonderful, wonderful way. And here we sit this morning. So, you know, you look at each other here, brothers and sisters. Doesn't matter what color we are, doesn't matter our background, doesn't matter how wealthy we are, how poor we are, we're sitting here together. The person next to you is so important to God that He sent His own Son in the world to die for that person. That person next to you is blood bought. Are they perfect? No. And if they were, they'd only get crucified. We know that. Do you have a right to judge them? No. You can be a fruit inspector. Paul's going to say later in Galatians, if you see a brother or sister overtaken in a fault, those of you that are spiritual, with a spirit of meekness, seek to restore such a one. That word restore means to set a broken bone. That takes 6 weeks, 8 weeks. You're not going to fix somebody by taking them aside one time and chewing them out. Are you willing to sit with them weeks, spend time with them, love them, pray for them, help them restore such a one? We have an incredible bond between us. It's the blood of our Savior. We're brothers and sisters. He's made us a family. The world out there is lost, gone to hell. We need to come back to our first love. We need to come back and say, Lord, fill us with the Holy Spirit. If you were working powerfully in the life of Peter in regards to Jewish believers, and you were working powerfully in the life of Paul and Titus and Barnabas in regards to the Gentile world, Lord, would you work in us? You started that way. You said, don't leave Jerusalem till you're endued with power from on high. Lord, we want a fresh outpouring of your Holy Spirit. We can't earn it. We can't deserve it. It's not going to come on us because we don't have tattoos. It's not going to come on. There's all this other. It's going to come on because we're washed in the blood of your Son. We're your blood-bought children. We have no other stipulation. We have nothing else on our resume. Our resume, Father, just says grace. Isn't that wonderful?
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0: When did the kangaroo learn to hop? Find out next on today's Creation Moment. And now, here's our Creation Moment host, Ian Taylor.
1: Those who believe that all living things are the product of millions of years of evolution tell us that the living things developed features that aid their survival. They are quick to point out how some unusual feature of a plant or an animal aids in its survival. That's why it's noteworthy that evolutionists cannot explain why kangaroos hop. The kangaroo has several special designs built into it that makes hopping its most efficient form of transportation. For example, every time it hits the ground, 70% of its downward energy is stored in its tendons to be released for the next hop. By contrast, a running human only stores 20% of this energy. Kangaroos are also designed so that it is actually easier for them to breathe when hopping than when standing still. With each hop, the kangaroo's organs move within its body in such a way that air is pushed out of its lungs. It uses its muscles only to inhale. Add all these features together and the faster a kangaroo goes, the less energy it uses for the same distance. If the kangaroo didn't have all these special designs, hopping wouldn't be an advantage to it. At the same time, if the kangaroo originally didn't hop, its special design features would be of no value. In other words, the kangaroo is a complete package of special designs that had to come in existence all at the same time, just as it left the hands of a wise creator.
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3: Hi, this is Pastor Joe from Calvary Chapel of Manitowoc. We're doing an in-depth study through the book of 2 Corinthians on Sunday morning at 10 a.m. Keep in mind that Paul wrote 1 Corinthians from Ephesus, and it was a letter of correction because the church in Corinth was in trouble. They let the world, you might say, come into the church and contaminate the church. Paul wrote the second letter to the church in Corinth probably less than a year after his first letter, putting the date around 57 AD on his third missionary journey. He wrote his first letter to the Corinthians from Ephesus, and now this letter he wrote from Macedonia, and the second letter is different than the first. You see, the second letter reveals the heart of Paul, the heart of a shepherd, the heart of a pastor. We hope you can join us for these studies. 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
5: It's 62 degrees.
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8: Oh.

would you move several million people across a barren desert with enemies on every side? And how would you keep them healthy and fed there for 40 years? Yep, that's right, 40 years. Even with modern technology and wise planning, it would be a miracle. But just imagine this happening 3,500 years ago. Only God could do this. Only God could have provided for and protected those millions of people. And the only way he could have done it is through miracles, plain and simple. Welcome to Through the Bible. As we dive into Exodus chapter 16, we're going to discover more about the seven miracle experiences of the children of Israel as God met his people's needs in amazing ways. And what's really cool is that we'll all learn how these experiences correspond to our lives as Christians today, too. Before we begin, though, let's enjoy a couple of letters from friends on the Bible bus. First, we hear from John, who writes, I listened to Through the Bible many years ago when I was a letter carrier and listened on my mail route. I began a men's Bible study at my church and referred to Dr. McGee's notes and outlines. Somewhere along the way, I dropped off, but I recently decided to get on board. I am retired and listen on the app. God's word has been a blessing to me, as now I can listen without being distracted. Well, it's great to hear from you, John. Congrats on that retirement. We're glad that you're back aboard with us. Here's one from Sue. My life changed so much after listening to Through the Bible. My husband and I are almost finished with our 5-year trip, and it has been an amazing ride. Everything is much clearer now. Dr. McGee has a way with words and a teaching style we truly love. We appreciate the way the Bible is broken down and explained. I could write so much more, but I just want to say thank you for the messages of hope and love. We're praying for the Bible bus ride to keep rolling and reaching the world. Well, that is so encouraging, Sue. Thank you so much. And stick around. The second journey is even sweeter. Now, as we pray together, let's ask that we'd each hear our Savior's voice as we study his word. Father, would you open our eyes of understanding as we study, and then give us a glimpse of you at work in our

0: lives, and then make us grateful, faithful people. We look forward to hearing from you, Lord. In Jesus' name, amen. Turn to Exodus 16 as we go through the Bible with Dr. J. Vernon McGee.
1: We're now looking at the experiences of the nation Israel as they left the land of Egypt, crossed the Red Sea, and came to Mount Sinai. There are seven recorded experiences that they had, and those experiences correspond to Christian experience. Now, last time we saw that they went through the wilderness of Shur. They sang the song of Moses, but they had 3 days without water. And then when they did come to water, it was marah, it was bitter water. And then after it was made sweet by putting a tree into it, and it's only the cross of Christ can make the bitter experiences of this life sweet and acceptable. Then we come to Elam, and that's fruitful Christian experience. 12 wells of water, palm trees in abundance. That is the thing God will bring his own to. Now we come here in chapter 16 to the wilderness of Zin. And here we have the manna and the quail. And we find that Christ is the bread of life. But now let me begin to read into this chapter here. And we're going to say something today about manna. They took their journey from Elam, and all the congregation of the children of Israel came into the wilderness of Zin, which is between Elam and Sinai. On the 15th day of the second month after their departing out of the land of Egypt, and the whole congregation of the children of Israel murmured against Moses and Aaron in the wilderness. Now, they haven't been out there but about 2.5 months since they left Egypt. And they started murmuring when they came to the Red Sea. But when they crossed over as they did, they sang the song of Moses. But it wasn't long now until they began to murmur. And you find they're going to sing the desert blues. Our commonplace word for it today is they griped. And I tell you, they were a bunch of gripers. Now will you listen? The children of Israel said unto them, "Would to God we had died by the hand of the Lord in the land of Egypt, when we sat by the flesh pots, and when we did eat bread to the full, for ye have brought us forth into this wilderness to kill the whole assembly with hunger." Now, they don't mean a word of that, but they're griping. They wanted out of Egypt. They wanted to be delivered. But now that they've come out of Egypt, and they've come out into that wilderness, and they've run short of water, it's not plentiful, and they've run short now of food, and they begin to complain. And they remember those flesh pots down there in Egypt, how it was. How many folk have been saved out of sin? And you have wanted to go back, haven't you? I know that there are a great many that have had that temptation. A man told me in Nashville, he said, "I was a bootlegger, and I drank heavy," and he said, "then I was converted." And he said, "I knew where every bootlegging joint in Nashville was." And he says, "the first few months of my conversion, I wouldn't dare go by one of those places because I knew I'd go in." And he said, "I look back at those old flesh pots." But he said, "thank God today I hate them." And there came a day, and these people hated those flesh pots of Egypt. Now, will you notice verse 4? "Then said the Lord unto Moses, Behold, I will rain bread from heaven for you, and the people shall go out and gather a certain rate every day, that I may prove them whether they will walk in my law or not." God said, "I'll take care of them. They're not going to starve to death. I'm going to lead them through the wilderness. And it shall come to pass that on the sixth day they shall prepare that which they bring in, and it shall be twice as much as they gather daily." And Moses and Aaron said unto all the children of Israel at even, "Then ye shall know that the Lord hath brought you out from the land of Egypt. And in the morning," now notice this is verse 7 now, chapter 16, "and in the morning, then ye shall see the glory of the Lord, for that he heareth your murmurings against the Lord, and what are we that ye murmur against us?" Moses and Aaron said, "Why do you murmur against us? We're just human. We can't do anything. We can't provide for you." And God has heard your murmurings. And you'll find out that the glory of God, friends, every time they murmured, the glory of God appeared. That reveals the fact that God doesn't like griping Christians today either. How many people that are Christians and all you hear from them is a continual griping? They're complaining, fault-finding. We have people in the church. I know today a half a dozen preachers who have ulcers. And they have ulcers because they've got a few board members or the president of a missionary society or a choir director or somebody in a church that is nothing in the world but a murmurer, a griper, a complainer, a fault finder. And may I say this to you very candidly, God doesn't like it, friends. If you have to murmur and complain and gripe in the church, get out and go somewhere else and give somebody else the ulcer where you go, because you'll take ulcers wherever you go. There are a lot of folk like that today, and God made it very clear here he didn't like it. Now I read on in verse 8. And Moses said, "This shall be when the Lord shall give you in the evening flesh to eat, and in the morning bread to the full, for that the Lord heareth your murmurings, which ye murmur against him. And what are we? Your murmurings are not against us, but against the Lord." And friends, you ought to be very careful when you begin to gripe about things in the church. Are you really griping about that you don't like the way the preacher does? He's not as friendly as he should be, didn't shake hands with you last time, hadn't been around to visit you, and you were murmuring about it. Really, isn't the reason that you're against him is because he teaches the Word of God and he represents God in your church? You're really murmuring, aren't you, against God? And may I say that sometimes we preachers murmur too, and maybe that for the same reason, we better be careful we're not murmuring against God. This is one thing that God just somehow or another doesn't like. And Moses spake unto Aaron, "Say unto all the congregation of the children of Israel, come near before the Lord, for he hath heard your murmurings." It came to pass, as Aaron spake unto the whole congregation of the children of Israel, that they looked toward the wilderness, and behold, the glory of the Lord appeared in the cloud. And the Lord spake unto Moses, saying, "I have heard the murmurings of the children of Israel. Speak unto them, saying, At even ye shall eat flesh, and in the morning ye shall be filled with bread, and ye shall know that I am the Lord your God." And it came to pass that at even the quails came up and covered the camp, and in the morning the dew lay round about the house. Now God gave them quail to eat, and quail on toast. Our quail on manna was mighty good eating, friends. Now let me read at verse 14, because manna is that which was their sustenance when they went through the wilderness. Verse 14, "And when the dew that lay was gone up, behold, upon the face of the wilderness there lay a small round thing, as small as the hoar frost on the ground. And when the children of Israel saw it, they said one to another, It's manna, for they knew not what it was. And Moses said unto them, This is the bread which the Lord hath given you to eat. This is the thing which the Lord hath commanded. Gather of it every man according to his eating," and so on. Now we find that they were to gather it, but just enough for the day, because God would supply it every day. But, of course, before the Sabbath day, they would get enough for the Sabbath, but it would not appear then. And verse 20, "Notwithstanding, they hearkened not unto Moses, but some of them left of it until the morning. It bred worms and stank, and Moses was wroth," or angry, "with them. And they gathered it every morning, every man according to his eating, and when the sun waxed hot, it melted." It was to be gathered every morning, and each man was to gather it. You see, this was to be a personal experience. Now, this speaks of Christ as the bread of life. And before we go any farther, I think we should establish that. Because over in the 6th chapter of the Gospel of John, The Lord Jesus said, beginning at verse 32, "Then Jesus said unto them, Verily, verily, I say unto you, Moses gave you not that bread from heaven, but my Father giveth you the true bread from heaven. For the bread of God is he which cometh down from heaven and giveth life unto the world." Who is the true bread? Well, manna is that which represents Christ as the bread of life, who came down from heaven to give his life for the world. This does not represent him as the one we're to feed on daily, but it does represent him as being the one that gives us life and gives us sustenance. And the very interesting thing is, we'll find when they got to the book of Numbers, that during the 40 years that their feet did not swell. That's interesting to note. A doctor, a medical missionary in the Philippine Islands, told me, he says, the foot swells in Beriberi out in the Orient because people have only one diet. And he says that caused foot swelling. The very interesting thing is that the manna had all the vitamins in it. Their foot didn't swell going through the wilderness. It was all that they needed. It was adequate to meet all their needs. Now, again, I want to follow down in this and just lift out that which is important as it relates to the manna. And we are told, I'll begin reading at verse 25, "And Moses said, Eat that today, for today is a Sabbath unto the Lord. Today ye shall not find it in the field. 6 days ye shall gather it, but on the seventh day, which is the Sabbath, in it there shall be none." Now, the Sabbath day, you see, was given to them before it was given in the commandments, before it became a law to them. Verse 31, "And the house of Israel called the name thereof manna, and it was like coriander seed, white, and the taste of it was like wafers made with honey." How would you describe manna? Well, may I say to you, I do not know exactly how to explain it. I think it was a wonderful food. It contained all the vitamins. I think that it tasted like about anything you wanted it to taste like. I think it was a very exciting food, no question about that. And do you know that it was manna that started the mixed multitude complaining? I want to turn over to an incident in the 11th chapter of Numbers, which we need to look at here to properly understand manna. I read it beginning verse 4 of the 11th chapter of Numbers. "And the mixed multitude that was among them fell a-lusting. And the children of Israel also wept again and said, Who shall give us flesh to eat? We remember the fish which we did eat in Egypt freely, the cucumbers, and the melons, and the leeks, and the onions, and the garlic." This, my friend, is what they missed in the land of Egypt. And everything they missed here was that which grew on the ground or under the ground. And they were all condiments. None of them had real nourishment in it, like the cucumbers, the melons, the leeks, the onions, and the garlic. And believe me, friend, when you eat all these things, you certainly are not very attractive. Someone has said an apple a day keeps the doctor away, but an onion a day keeps everybody away. This is something made them very unattractive, not very appealing. These are the things that the people of the world eat, and they do not satisfy. You can see that it's nothing in the world but condiments. And the mixed multitude, they remembered what they had in Egypt, and they wanted that food. And notice verse 6, "But now our soul is dried away. There's nothing at all beside this manna before our eyes." They said, "Why, there's nothing to eat but manna." And every time they complained about it, and here is the second description that's given of it, is here in verse 7, and this is what we were after. "And the manna was as coriander seed, and the color thereof is the color of bdellium." It's as if God is saying here, or the Spirit of God is saying, look, this is what the people despise. They got tired of eating fried chicken and ice cream and angel food cake. But that's what the manna was, all wrapped up in one. And notice, it wasn't a monotonous food. Notice this here, verse 8. And the people went about and gathered it. Now notice what they could do. They ground it in mills, or beat it in a mortar, or baked it in pans, and made cakes of it, and the taste of it was as the taste of fresh oil. Now, friends, manna wasn't monotonous. They could fix it every way that was imaginable. They could grind it up. They could beat it in a mortar. They could bake it in pans. Why, they could make a casserole of it. Oh, I think that there must have been out in that day Mother Moses' cookbook, 1,001 recipes and different ways to fix manna. My, it wasn't monotonous at all. And this is what the children of Israel despised and complained. And this is what God gave them to eat on the wilderness march. Now, I'm turning back now to the 16th chapter of the book of Exodus and reading at verse 31. And the house of Israel called the name thereof manna. You know why they called it manna? What is it? And the question is today, who is he? And whom do men say that I, the Son of Man, is? He's the manna that came down from heaven to give life to the world. And that's the way God gave life to these people on the wilderness march. It was like coriander seed, white, and the taste of it was like wafers made with honey. It must have been delicious, but they got tired of it. It was monotonous to them, and they longed for those flesh pots down in the land of Egypt. My, how they went back to that. That is the story, I'm afraid, of some people that have been converted. And they have been delivered out of the land of Egypt, but they every now and then make a side trip back to get the leeks, the onions, and the garlic of the land of Egypt. There are Christians today that need to make a break in their life. Friends, you can't go on living like the world. You can't go on eating the food of Egypt and living on the things of Egypt and be serviceable for God and to live for God and have the peace of God in your heart. There must be a break with Egypt, and there must be a living on the true manna that came down from heaven, even the Lord Jesus Christ. Now, verse 32, and Moses said, this is the thing which the Lord commandeth. Fill an omer of it to be kept for your generations, that they may see the bread wherewith I have fed you in the wilderness, when I brought you forth from the land of Egypt. And Moses said unto Aaron, take a pot, put an omer full of manna therein, and lay it up before the Lord to be kept for your generations. And by the way, friends, a pot of manna was put in the ark. We'll be coming in the last part of Exodus to the building of the tabernacle. And in the ark, there was placed three things. Aaron's rod that budded, the manna, and also the Ten Commandments. The law speaks of the fact that he alone kept the law, that he has fulfilled it for you and me. And the second thing is the manna speaks of his death for us, that he has provided a spiritual food for us. And Aaron's rod that budded speaks of his resurrection. And over that was the mercy seat. The blood was put on the mercy seat. He alone was able to meet the demands of God. And he alone is able to save. And he saves because the blood has been shed, and God's prepared now to extend mercy to sinner man. Now we read, and the children of Israel did eat manna 40 years until they came to a land inhabited. They did eat manna until they came into the borders of the land of Canaan. Now an omer is the 10th part of an ephah, and that's practically meaningless to me because all it does is give the daily rations that each one had. The important thing, I think, for us is that for 40 years they ate it. Now, when they came into the promised land, you will find that the manna ceased and they ate the old corn of the land. And again, they complained about the old corn when they got there. Because after all, manna really was an exciting food. It was exotic food. But old corn is not so exciting. The very interesting thing is there are a great many people that live on experience. They've been saved, converted. They've been to the cross. It speaks of the death of Christ. And they just keep talking about their experience. And you hear these that just give their testimony. And that's all they have to give is a testimony. They never get to eat the old corn. In other words, they don't like Bible study because, after all, it's just old corn. And that's what this is that we're having here. I'm sorry to have to say it, but we just have old corn here. And every now and then I do dish out a little corn. And I mean, it's really corny. But the Word of God, friends, is old corn. And that's what God wants to feed us on today. But if you haven't had a taste of manna yet, I'd suggest you come to Christ and taste of the manna. He says, taste of the Lord and see that he is good. He says, I'm the bread of life that came down from heaven to give my life for the world. Now we come in the next chapter here, chapter 17. We are going to see them as they continue on the wilderness march here. And as they continue on, we see they come to the rock that was smitten. And we're going to take that up next time. And again, remember, all of these things happened unto them for examples unto us, upon whom the ends of the ages have come. So until next time, may God bless you richly, my beloved.
0: 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I'm Steve Schwetz, and as always, I'm going to meet you back here next time as the Bible bus rolls along.

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1: I was talking to Tracy yesterday. We were eating together and the conversation came up about God doing stuff for us that we don't even know. How many times has God done things for us we don't even know? And he's saved our life, or he's done something. He does everything for us, right? I wonder how many times your prayers and your ministry has affected the people of Knoxville and changed their lives and you didn't even know it. You're going to know it one day. You're going to be standing before the Lord. He's going to begin to show you your reward and what you're getting reward for. He's like, what? You mean that time we paid for that and that happened? You're kidding. No, and here's your reward. You really? Guys, that's your joy and your glory. The ministry that you do for the Lord and the fact that you pour into each other and pour your life into each other. I just want to encourage you to pour into others.

0: You'll never fully know until you meet with the Lord the impact you had while on this earth. As you listen to today's message from Pastor Mark, he shares with you the importance of investing and pouring into others' lives. Even the things you don't remember or feel are insignificant. God uses them for His glory. Even the things you don't remember or feel are insignificant. God uses them for His glory. Well, thanks for taking the time to join us as we come to the table. The Daily Bible Study Program of Mark Kirk, Senior Pastor of Calvary Knoxville. Pastor Mark urges you to be led by the power of the Holy Spirit. Commune every day with the Lord in prayer and watch what He does in your life. He'll use you to speak encouragement to others and provide comfort when they're in need. God can use even the smallest of circumstances to provide extraordinary transformation. Now, let's join Pastor Mark in the first book of Thessalonians, chapter 2, with today's edition of Come to the Table.
1: We're all made from dust, every one of us. We all came from Adam and Eve. We all have the same mother and dad. That's interesting. Now, DNA, they can actually do this. They can trace back the genetic line to two original people that this all started. Isn't that interesting? Isn't that interesting? Now, we know that. We didn't have to get to a point scientifically where the genetics, as I say, science is slowly catching up with the Bible. It is. I mean, if you watch the news, you'll see the science catches up. It's far behind the Bible, but it's catching up. But when the science catches up, we look at the Bible and go, we could have told you that 2,000 years ago, 3,000 years ago, 4,000 years ago. Because God told us. And we're His family. And we believe His word and we know His word. And that's our authority and that's what we stand on. And yet, the world doesn't know that. But we do. Listen to what it says in Galatians 3:28. I know we covered this a couple of weeks ago, but I wanted to read it again because of Paul's reference here to these brethren that were of a different race, if you will. He says, there's neither Jew nor Greek. There's neither slave nor free. There's neither male nor female. For you're all one in Christ Jesus. And if you are Christ, then you are Abraham's seed and heirs according to the promise. Again, the reconciliation has already been done. Again, the world's not going to know this, but we do, as we said. And we realize what's going on. They don't. But here's the bottom line. We need to be a witness to the world. The world's not going to see it without God, but we can be God's

0: Picture, snapshot for the world. When they watch how we love each other among all peoples, all backgrounds, all races, when they see us doing that, the world's going, how do they do it? How come they're not fighting? How come they're not doing this? Because of the love of Christ. It's not because we're better. It's not because we're smarter. It's not because we figured some formula out. It's just the love of Christ. That's all it is. Because I want you to recognize something else. Listen, there's a much bigger thing going on here. What we see with this black-white issue and all the other issues is happening around the world. We've talked about this recently. This is a much larger spiritual issue than just issues that need to be worked out with mankind. They need to be worked out. This is a spiritual issue. Remember, have on your spiritual glasses. The Bible said these things would be happening in the last days. And Jesus got very specific about some of the things we should be watching for. But remember, the ultimate goal is this world leader out of Europe to take the world over. The Bible talks about the Antichrist rising up out of Europe. And again, bringing all the answers in, all the solutions, all the walls being broken down, all these kind of things that are going to sound really great to the world. He'll have all the answers because it's supernatural stuff coming to him from the enemy, if you will. And he's going to be working with the enemy to lead the world and to deceive the world. And there's this whole, you know, process going on as far as just kind of changing the world. It's not just changing America. There's a goal right now to change America into a different country. And there's a goal to change the world into a different world. And I've warned you this was coming. America's going to have to change at some point. I hope it's after the rapture. But the world has to unite as one, and there can't be walls up that block the world from uniting. And the Constitution, in many ways, kind of gets in the way of the world. You know, really right now, the world is really ready to join as one. Has anybody noticed that the world, except for America, is pretty much ready to join as one? They really are. Look at Germany, France. Look at all the major countries. They right now would join together as one and say, let's just all be one big economy, one big world. That's what the Bible says is ultimately going to happen. Prophecy tells us that. Daniel, Revelation, other places. But what is the major roadblock to that? Right now, it's America. Now, God's the one doing it. I'm not saying America's great and we're so moral and we're doing perfect. So I'm saying God is stopping it and is using our nation at this time because we're kind of in the way. But that means there's going to be a real push by the spirit of Antichrist in the last days, as the Bible talks about, to again neutralize America as much as possible as a force so we can be kind of blended into everyone else. Now, how that's going to happen, I don't know. But you need to recognize what's happening with your spiritual glasses. You know, it's interesting this week. Maybe you saw this with all the statues being pulled down and the different things that are happening. This is happening with all colors. This is not anything racial here. All groups are pulling statues down. There's a lot of politics going on behind the scenes here. But it struck me as interesting, this week they began to talk about tearing down the white statues of Jesus. Maybe you saw that. Of course, because they were saying that white shows the preeminence or whatever the case might be. But here's the thing about that. We have to realize, guys, listen, it's not just going to be statues of a white Jesus. It'll eventually be statues of anything spiritual other than the Antichrist. The Bible says the Antichrist is going to pull everything down, everything, and make the whole world worship him. Listen to what it says about the Antichrist. 2 Thessalonians 2 verse 4 says this about the Antichrist. It says, he is the one who opposes and exalts himself above all that is called God or that is worshipped, so that he sits as God in the temple of God, showing himself that he is God. So it's not about whether it's a white Jesus or a black Jesus or a brown Jesus or whether it's Buddha or whether it's Muhammad or whatever. He's going to pull everything down. They're all coming down at some point because he's going to be exalted as the one that sits alone until God comes back to judge him. Now, it's interesting. Again, I want to just say this too, because we know this as believers, but you need to also need to know this. And as far as you, when you're sharing with others or if this comes up, because again, there seems to be kind of this big thing about what color Jesus' skin was. Guys, I want you to know this. It doesn't matter what color Jesus' skin was. His skin didn't save you. All that matters is his blood. And his blood was red. And it flowed on a cross after nails were driven into his hands and his feet. And if you confess your sin, there's room for you in the kingdom of God. You're welcome today to be forgiven and be welcomed into the kingdom of God. But Satan is always about getting at about earthly issues, getting about fleshly issues, pitting man against man, pitting person against person. Jesus said, listen, I think the reason we don't have any pictures, he didn't come at a time where pictures could be taken or any real drawings taken. He didn't want anybody to know what he looked like because then everybody would say that's what you're supposed to look like. You know what we are as people. He simply said, you know what? I want you to look like me on the inside. I want you to look like the Father. And if you'll believe in me and put your faith in my blood, you will be. That's what matters. It's about the blood. And that's got to be the issue of the church. Nothing else, not any other color, just that color of the Lord, if you will, and his blood. And so, Again, I do understand, I'm not in any way belittling the things that have been done and the issues that are happening. I know I've already mentioned that. But at the same time, listen, guys, when it comes to this issue of slavery in America, let's just, again, I believe the church, every pastor needs to hit this head on. It doesn't do anybody any good to pretend it's not there and not say anything. I think you can overdo it. I think you can underdo it. But the bottom line is this. Is America guilty of the evil of slavery in our past? Absolutely. We can't pretend that didn't happen. We can't pretend that wasn't wrong. But let me say this. When you put it in context, the entire world was involved in slavery in that day. That's all they knew. Listen, when I was growing up, I was a sinner and living openly in sin because I didn't know what I was supposed to be doing until I came to Christ. And then I repented. God forgave me, and now God doesn't hold my past against me. God says, now you're a new creature, move forward. Listen, is there still slavery in America today, or did we repent? America repented. Mark, how do you know America repented? How many slaves do you know in America? America repented. We were guilty. We were guilty before God. We were guilty before man. But we've repented. And now we need to be moving forward in the upward call in Christ, not pretending the problems aren't real, not being sensitive to our brothers and sisters and different issues that come up. We have to be honest about this. But at the same time, is America to live forever unforgiven? Let me turn it another way. What if I said, look, I know you came to the Lord, but you'll never be forgiven. I'm going to hold that against you forever. Would that be biblical? No, the Bible says when somebody has forgiveness, what do? You forgive them. And if America's turned and repented of that, they need to be forgiven of that. Now, there's probably a litany of other sins we could mention America needs to turn away from. I mean, it's interesting. Whatever the world or culture accepts at the time, it seems to be okay. The world was accepting slavery at that time, so everybody seemed like it was okay until our forefathers got convicted. And not only did they repent of it, they went to war to stop it. But now look at today. Do you see anything today that's sin against God that's universally accepted in our culture? What about abortion? What about same-sex issues? Yes, I said it from the pulpit. These are things that are being accepted, but the Bible's very clear. This is sin against God. It's sin against God. And yet, because our culture accepts it, everybody's going along. Listen, many of you in the church might think that some of those things are okay. And yet, 50 years from now, they may say, how evil that person could have been to have gone along with that. Listen, I'm not belittling slavery. I'm saying that when someone recognizes their sin, and when someone recognizes they've done wrong, if they repent, we are commanded to forgive them and move on. As a matter of fact, Jesus said this, if you don't forgive your brother, I won't forgive you. That's pretty heavy. So these are heavy things, but again, we have to hit this straight on. And there's a lot of talk today, say, yeah, but you know what? Your forefathers did it, so they should somehow make up for it. Guys, that was four generations ago. And again, if I'm going to be honest as a pastor, I can't ignore these passages. Listen to what it says in Deuteronomy 24:16. Fathers shall not be put to death for their children, nor shall children be put to death for their fathers. A person shall be put to death for his own sin. Jeremiah 31:29-30. In those days, they shall no more say the fathers have eaten sour grapes and the children's teeth are set on edge, but everyone shall die for his own iniquity. Every man who eats sour grapes, his teeth shall be set on edge. You'll be accountable for your sin, not your dad's sin. Ezekiel 18:20 says this, the soul who sins shall die. The son shall not bear the guilt of the father, nor the father bear the guilt of the son. The righteousness of the righteous shall be upon himself, and the wickedness of the wicked shall be upon himself. God's word is clear. We're to be accountable for our sin, and we're to be held accountable for our sin. And if we don't repent, God's going to deal with us. Listen, if anybody thinks they've been dealt with unjustly as a people group or even individually, you're not going to escape God's judgment. The Bible says we will all stand before the throne of God, and God will judge each person by the works done in their body, good and bad. Now, as a believer, you won't have your bad judged because it's all been paid for on the cross. You'll just get rewards for the good. But for those who don't know Christ, there's going to be justice. There'll be ultimate justice for all the earth one day. And so we have to realize that. So the bottom line is, though, is that, again, you can't hold other people accountable for the sins of their fathers because they're the ones that are not guilty, is what the Lord is saying here. And the measure of a man or a nation is not if they've sinned, because we all have. The measure is, did they ever repent? Did they ever turn from it? I could share my past with you guys. You don't want to know it. Some of you already know my testimony. I don't want to do that. But how sad it would be if somebody made me live there the rest of my life. You know, when I first got saved, Satan tried to do that. He tried to always bring up my past. And finally I got to the point saying, you know what? That's my past. You forgave me. I've been washed clean by the blood. I'm moving forward. All the old things have passed away. All things have become new. And if our nation doesn't accept this attitude, I don't know how we're going to get through this. There has to be honesty. Again, this is the church with the understanding. I get that the world's not going to understand that. But the church, above all, has got to realize this. Now, this is why we can celebrate things such as the 4th of July. I can see a lot of people heading into this holiday going, yes, but we're so guilty and we shouldn't be celebrating. Listen, yes, we're guilty, but we're forgiven. Why are we rejoicing? I'm rejoicing because I'm forgiven. I'm rejoicing at the blessing God has done on this nation, that although we should have been judged and wiped out by now as a nation, God hadn't done it and God has blessed us. And God has allowed us to live in a very powerful nation, one of the greatest nations to ever exist. And every nation has its sin, every nation. But the Bible says God is the one that exalts a nation and God is the one that brings down a nation. And my fear for America is not because of slavery, because we've repented of that, but because of our new sins, I'm afraid America's on the way down. It's not going to be slavery that brings down America. It's going to be America's sin after slavery that brings down America unless we repent. And so, again, that's why we can celebrate the 4th of July, because of what God has done, God's grace, God's forgiveness, God's faithfulness to bless us, even when we deserve to be judged. And notice next he says that we may have been temporarily taken away. He says, but not in heart. We were always with you. We longed to see you. Remember, we were driven out by those opposing the gospel, he would say to them. Remember, they ran them out of town. He says, but since then, we've been longing to see you. And the language paints a picture of great desire. Paul's burning to be with them, showing Paul's heart of love and desire for them. You know, I can't claim that I have a heart of love like Paul did for you guys. I love you guys. I don't want to be so bold and say, I love you like Paul did, because to me, that's arrogance. There's no way. But I do care about you. And you know what? Seeing you guys, it's so great to see you. Honestly, just to be with you today, this thrills my soul. It really does. It makes me happy. So I get just a small taste of what Paul was saying here. Paul says, I long to be with you. I've been away from you. I want to be restored to you. And so Paul's sharing the heart, showing that these guys are lying about him, not telling the truth. He says in verse 18, therefore, we wanted to come to you, even I, Paul, time and again. I tried to, but here's why. Look at this. Satan hindered us. Isn't it interesting to know that Satan can hinder us in the work that we do for the Lord? And even more interesting to know that he can't do it unless God allows him. Now, why would God allow Satan to hinder us? What advantage would that be to God and to us? Because oftentimes we're trying to do things that God doesn't want us to do. And sometimes God does want us to do it, but he allows the enemy so that God can show his power to break through and defeat the enemy. So God has his reasons, but this is interesting to me because in Paul's situation here, Paul was hindered from going to them. And because of that, Paul had to write them a letter. Guess what letter he wrote? You're studying it this morning. If Paul had not been hindered by Satan, he wouldn't have written 1 Thessalonians chapter 1, chapter 2, chapter 3, the whole book. He wouldn't have written it because he wouldn't have had to. He would have been there and you wouldn't have the word of God today in your hands that God wrote through Paul. And what's even more exciting about this is that this, most scholars believe that this was the very first letter that Paul ever wrote, which means this was the beginning of God using Paul to write most of the New Testament, or at least 13 books of it. So note this, it's very possible for a fact the hindering of Satan led to this book of 1 Thessalonians, but it's very possible that the hindering of Satan led to most of the New Testament today. Aren't you thankful for the hindering of Satan? Isn't that a different perspective? Listen, God's going to let you do what he wants you to do, and God will break through the enemy when he does it. But if God's going to hinder you, you go back to prayer and say, God, you hindered us. I don't know why you hindered us, but I'll trust you in the midst of that. We've had a lot of hindering. Even this project here we've tried to do at Calvary Chapel. You guys know all the hindering that we've had, all the obstacles. You know, I would jokingly say if Noah had had to get a permit, the ark would have never been built. We'd all drowned. Right? So I'm thankful that Noah didn't have the same codes and stuff in his day or whatever. You know, you'll need a sprinkler system in that ark, Noah. What? No, we're going to be in the ocean. Well, it don't matter anyway. But you know what? I trust God in what he's done. And God is developing the property beautifully. He's developing the church beautifully. God's doing the work. And so we trust God. Say, all right, Lord, whatever you want. I don't want to make my will happen. God forbid that Mark's will happen. You don't need Mark's will, and I don't either. We need God's will. And so hindering sometimes is a good thing. And in this case, it was a good thing. And notice he says 4, verse 19, what is our hope? Or joy, or crown of rejoicing? Is it not even you in the presence of our Lord Jesus Christ that is coming? For you are our glory and our joy. Say, look, you're my reward. Why in the world would I be trying to do something tricky with you guys? Or you're my reward. The fact that I planted that church, the fact that I poured my life into you, the fact that I'm going to get reward for you guys. And he says, so don't let these guys think that I don't love you. You're my reward. Who doesn't love their inheritance? Who doesn't love their reward? You know, they read the inheritance at the end of the day, you're going to get $1 million. Oh, I hate that. I hate that. Why don't I get $1 million? Well, I didn't want $1 million, right? No, you're going to be, wow, thank you. In other words, what he's saying is, when we invest in each other, guys, you're investing in your heavenly portfolio. You're investing in the kingdom. And Paul wasn't doing it for that. Paul wasn't saying, I'm doing this so that I'll have a lot in heaven. That wasn't his motivation. He said, I'm doing this because I love you, but isn't it great that on top of that, I get reward in heaven. He says, you're my joy. You're my reward. You're my glory. You know, and I'll tell you what that does. That does, even if you're doing ministry, if you're doing discipleship, whatever ministry you're in, that's going to give you a heart for those you're ministering to, because you're going to realize not only are you pouring into the next generation, not only are you having an impact into people's lives, but the more you pour into them, the more reward there's going to be in heaven because of all you gave and the love that's going to be shared in the kingdom of God. Because we have no idea. You have no idea the impact that you're making right now by sharing with one person and they share with 10 others. You have no idea what you're doing. We have no idea. The prayer time yesterday, the team that was up there praying, you guys that are in this room right now, you have no idea what we did for Knoxville. Now, we didn't do it. Don't get me wrong. I'm not patting us on the back. I'm saying by setting aside the time to go pray for our city and pray for our state and pray for our leaders and do these things, when we do this, we get blessed. And we may not even know it. We may not realize until we get there what God has done. I was talking to Tracy yesterday. We were eating together and the conversation came up about God doing stuff for us that we don't even know. How many times has God done things for us we don't even know? And he's saved our life, or he's done something. He does everything for us, right? I wonder how many times your prayers and your ministry has affected the people of Knoxville and changed their lives and you didn't even know it. You're going to know it one day. You're going to be standing before the Lord. He's going to begin to show you your reward and what you're getting reward for. He's like, what? You mean that's how we paid for that and that happened? You're kidding. No, and here's your reward. You really? Guys, that's your joy and your glory. The ministry that you do for the Lord and the fact that you pour into each other and pour your life into each other. I just want to encourage you. Pour into others. Pour into you. How much time do we have left? Well, Mark, we don't know when the Lord's coming back. That's true. I believe it's going to be soon, but we don't know. The Lord said, no one knows the day or the hour. But here's what I do know. Every day I wake up, I realize I'm going there pretty quick. Right? More things break, more things ache. You know that achy, breaky heart song? It's like, you know, that's kind of a description to me, right? Remember one of my pastor friends said I knew I'd go to heaven. I just didn't think it'd be one piece at a time. So here's the bottom line. Whether he comes back quick or not, we're going to him very quickly. We're going to him very shortly. Are you ready? Number one, have you received Christ? Are you ready to stand before the Lord? Because it could be today. It's not a scare tactic. I'm speaking truth. It could be today. We don't know. But at the same time, are you using your time wisely? What are you doing for the kingdom? It doesn't mean you have to be a pastor. You don't have to be involved in church ministry. Listen, the Bible said, whatever you do in any occupation that God has called you, God has gifted everyone in this room for what he's called you to do. That's your ministry. It's the people in the cubicle around you. It's the people you're working among. That's your ministry. You don't have to be a, you know, I'm not going to get reward because of this. No, God's going to probably judge those that are involved in ministry more strictly because that's all they were doing, right? Do what God has called you to do where you are and do it as unto the Lord. Let's count our days. Let's number our days. Let's be ready for the return of the Lord and let's use our time wisely. And so Paul says, you are our joy and our glory. I want to encourage you in a couple things today. First of all, as we finish up here, if you feel that Satan's been hindering you, there's nothing wrong in praying for God to stop it. There's nothing wrong in praying for God to help you understand it. But you also need to make sure, God, is this your will? Are you letting the enemy hinder me because you don't want me to do this? Or is this just battle? See, there's two sides of this coin. Don't just give up because there's a closed door. That might mean God wants you to kick it down in prayer. But if that door stays closed and you keep kicking, you might want to go back to prayer and say, God, am I kicking against the goads here? Am I supposed to stop? You show me, Lord, and you lead me. So don't be concerned about that. Take it to the Lord. And lastly, enjoy the 4th of July. Celebrate. Have a great time. Not in our past sins. They're ugly. Celebrate in our repentance as a nation. Celebrate in the promise of God. If we turn from our sin and turn to God, celebrate in the blessings that God has poured out on this nation because God has blessed us abundantly. Guys, we're one of the few nations in the world that builds walls to keep people out. Most other nations build walls to keep people in. Why is that? Because everybody wants to come here. Why? Because they know it's a blessed nation. I'm not getting political. I'm simply stating a fact. God has blessed this nation. I don't know how long that blessing is going to last. I'm not sure how much longer we have to go. I'm concerned about where America's headed. And we're seeing the fruit, I think, in our nation in many different areas by turning away from God, removing the Bible from schools in 1963, removing prayer from schools in 1962. And to see what's happened to our nation since those times, it's amazing. That's a whole nother study in and of itself. But there's a real correlation to that and what's been happening in our nation. We need God. We need to turn back to God as a nation, and it's got to start with the church. Remember, if my people who are called by my name will turn from their sin and their wicked ways and repent and turn to heaven, humble themselves, God says, I'll heal their land. We need to set the example. We've got to be the ones repenting. We've got to be the ones loving each other, and we've got to be that shining light to the world around us because Jesus is the only hope, and we're his representatives.
1: Thanks for joining us today on Come to the Table with Pastor Mark Kirk. Pastor Mark is teaching verse by verse through the New Testament book of 1 Thessalonians. In this letter, the Apostle Paul teaches the early Christians to live holy and blameless lives by being sexually pure. Back in those days of Roman influence, much like it is in our culture today, people freely indulged their sexual desires and lustful passions. In such a culture, one of the most powerful ways Christians can display the holiness of God is to abide by God's design for sex, which is between a man and a woman, within the confines of marriage. We encourage you to reflect God's holiness in this way. If you have any questions or prayer requests, we'd love to hear from you and pray with you. You can give us a call at 865-609-1385. We'd love to have a conversation with you. Once again, that's 865-609-1385. 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As our time comes to a close today, we trust that you've been encouraged through this teaching of 1 Thessalonians. 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
3: It's 157.
4: It's 63 degrees.
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0: Isaiah 41:10. Fear not, for I am with you. Be not dismayed, for I am your God. I will strengthen you. Yes, I will help you. I will uphold you with my righteous hand. This has been your sustaining word of the day, brought to you by Calvary Chapel of Manitowoc.
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2: The key for every Christian who hopes to stand in the wickedness of the last days, to not be swept away by just the sheer magnitude of evil and wickedness, is to get a walk with God that is so important to us that we would rather die than lose that intimacy, because the relationship has become so valuable to us that there is nothing the world could offer to us that would in any way turn our head.

0: In his famous sermon, The Expulsive Power of the New Affection, Thomas Chalmers recognized the need to replace a love of the world with a far greater love, the love of God. Noah, long before, discovered that as well. And this is our focus today, here on According to the Scriptures with Pastor Damian Kyle. In our series, Gleanings from Genesis, we've begun to look at the life of Noah, who walked with God. Here now to help us learn more from his example is Pastor Damian.
1: This righteous life, a blameless life, is not something that we should ever as Christians kind of put in this, you know, theoretical realm. Yes, it's in the Bible because you would expect God to say things like that. But he certainly can't take all of these commandments seriously. So we don't have to really take them seriously at all. It's easy for people to put it in the theoretical category or the impossible kind of category, or to say that the Word of God, the commands of God, the demands of God, it is sufficient for me to know them and have them influence me to that level, but never to think that I would need to obey them. In terms of the power that the Holy Spirit gives us to do this, Peter, he speaks strongly on it as well, and important passage to know as a Christian. 2 Peter chapter 1, verses 2 and 3, he said, "Grace and peace be multiplied to you in the knowledge of God and of Jesus our Lord." And then here it is. "As his divine power has given to us all things that pertain to life and godliness through the knowledge of him who called us by glory and virtue." In other words, when we become a Christian, we now, by the Holy Spirit within our life, he provides us all that is necessary in terms of the things that pertain to life and to godliness. And it's important for us to hear that when we live in the midst of the kind of wickedness that we live in our state and in our country and in this world, that God has given us the power of his Holy Spirit to live the kind of life that we see in Noah. So we ask ourselves, we check that box off. And if we live our lives in any kind of a deliberate rebellion to God's commandments, and whether in a large portion within our lives or small portions of our lives, Noah teaches us that we're just absolutely setting ourselves up to be completely swallowed up by the wickedness of the end of the age. You notice fourth that Noah walked with God there in verse 9 as well. So clearly Noah is saved. Noah being a just man, Noah being perfect in all of his generations, he was saved. His righteousness and his justness and his blamelessness came out of the fact that he was already saved here. And I think that Noah saved based upon, certainly on a faith in Jesus Christ coming, and I think based upon a faith in God's promise there, as we've seen in Genesis chapter 3, verse 15, that God, his promise that he would send a Savior into the world, the seed of a woman, she would be virgin born, and that this Savior that would be born in the world would ultimately crush Satan's authority, save mankind from the consequences of the fall, that Satan played such an instrumental part in that, and that was the revelation. I mean, he's operating under a lot less revelation than you and I operate under, but on the basis of that revelation alone, perhaps, he looks and he says, "That's what I believe about God. I believe in that Savior that he is going to send, and his salvation born out of that." And it's important to realize that don't believe that Noah was so far removed from the time of Adam and Eve and the fall in the garden, so far removed from the promise that God made there in Genesis chapter 3, verse 15, that this would have been something passed down through so many generations that it would have become completely obscure to him. Because of the longevity of man at the time, Noah was born only about 126 years after Adam died. In other words, everyone on earth knew all about the creation of Adam and Eve. They knew about the fall of Adam and Eve, and they knew it from Adam and Eve. the eyewitnesses of the fact, or from the generation that immediately followed Adam and Eve and were still living. So this wasn't something that was like this was getting passed down, you know, way down generation after generation. When God talks about the fact that Noah walked with God, a walk with God speaks to the fact that Noah lived in a present tense personal relationship and fellowship with God. And I think that of all of the characteristics of Noah that are listed for us here, this is the most important one. And the reason it's the most important one is that all of the other characteristics flowed out of this. They all flowed out of his walk with God, his relationship with God. To walk with someone is to engage in a shared experience with another person. And it certainly includes the fact that whoever you walk with, just by virtue of walking with them, it means that you're headed in the same direction, you're headed toward the same destination. That's what's required, or we wouldn't be walking with one another. But it also speaks of some kind of a relationship with the person that you're walking with. And to walk with someone over some kind of a long distance, is by virtue of walking with them, it's going to mean that a relationship will develop. It means that that relationship will deepen and become more significant. The longer that we walk together, it's as the old hymn puts it concerning God, he walks with me and talks with me along life's narrow way. It is interesting that the hymn doesn't say, and he talks to me, and he walks with me. It says, he talks with me. There's the recognition of the conversation that is going on, the relationship that's being developed within a walk with God. There's an exchange happening. And this is what Noah had with God. And he chose to walk in the same direction that God was walking in. Here's God's going in this direction on planet Earth at that time in history, and hundreds of millions and perhaps billions of people walking in exactly the opposite direction. And he says, I'm going to walk with God. I'm going to walk with him and go in the direction that he is going in. And so he chose to walk in the same direction God was walking in, so to speak, in this world by obeying God's commandments. And all of that is the justness and the blamelessness that we have talked about. But he also enjoyed, in this walk with God, he enjoyed this close, ongoing communion and fellowship with God. Again, he walked with God and he talked with God along life's narrow way. Let me say this carefully, but let me say it nevertheless. I don't think that any Christian who does not spend daily time or consistent time in prayer to God and in reading his word, which is the primary means of his revelation of his heart to us, the primary means by which he speaks to us, has a walk with God. We can be saved. We can be on our way to heaven. We can be engaged in Christian service. We can believe that everything in the Bible is true. We can be absolutely intolerant of evil and false doctrine and not be engaged in a present tense love relationship, not be engaged in a walk with God. You say, how in the world can you say something like that? Well, I say it because Jesus said exactly that to the church of Ephesus in the very first of his seven letters that he wrote to that church in Ephesus. Let me read it to you in Revelation chapter 2. He said, to the angel of the church of Ephesus write, these things says he who holds the seven stars in his right hand, who walks in the midst of the seven golden lampstands. I know your works, your labor, your patience, and that you cannot bear those who are evil. And you have tested those who say they are apostles and are not, and you have found them liars. And you have persevered and have patience and have labored for my name's sake and have not become weary. You look and say, now what's the name of that church? I think I'll go there next Sunday. I mean, that's a church that any pastor would want to candidate for based upon that kind of a description. But Jesus didn't stop there. He said, nevertheless, I mean, you put all of these things, these great things, on one side of the scale. And he said, nevertheless, I have this against you, that you have left your first love. And that is the love that we feel, felt, hopefully not just felt when we first became a Christian, but it is that love relationship, the newness, the currentness, the vitality of that relationship that so often marks the early part of our Christian life, but we can move away from. He said, therefore, I have this against you, that you have left your first love. Remember from where you have fallen. Repent and do the first works, or else I will come to you quickly and remove your lampstand from its place unless you repent. And you say, that's obscure language. What in the world is he saying? Obviously, he's saying something about removing his lampstand. It's significant there, but what does it represent? Earlier, just a couple of verses before that I just read, he spoke about the fact that he moved among the lampstands. In other words, God is saying that you've turned into a machine. You have reduced me to a formula, and you have done it to such a degree that now you have a relationship with a formula. You have a relationship with some kind of an understanding of me, but the relationship with me, God lost somewhere along the line. And he said, if you don't get that thing turned around, speaking to them as a church, he said, I'll remove the lampstand. In other words, I will remove the fullness of my presence upon you, because I will not bless what you have become. Even though the world would look at the church of Ephesus and even Christians and say that is exactly what a church needs to be. And yet Jesus said, because you've lost sight of the fact that I didn't save you because I needed laborers, or I didn't save you just to save you. I saved you for a personal relationship. And yet you've turned it into a machine, you've turned it into a formula, and I am not going to grace that with my presence. So this becomes what Christianity becomes known for, and so what you have become then spreads. And any church, and I'll tell you, any Christian, and certainly any leader and any pastor of a church knows that's the ultimate threat for God to say, bye. Because I don't know about any other church. I know that if the Lord lifted the presence of His Holy Spirit off of Calvary Chapel Modesto, we couldn't even bluff for 2 weeks. We just would cry uncle, because we depend so much upon the presence of God in what we do. We depend entirely upon that. And then Jesus went on and he said, but this you have, that you hate the deeds of the Nicolaitans, which I also hate. And then he said back to us this morning, for he who has an ear, let him hear what the Spirit says to the churches. To him who overcomes, I will give to eat from the tree of life, which is in the midst of the paradise of God. And it is only the Christian life that is also a walk with God that will be able to stand in the days that are described as characteristic of the world in the last days, because only that kind of person will have a relationship with God that is more valuable to them than any of the sins or the temptations that the world will offer in the days of Noah and in the last days. Concerning temptation, we live in a world that is just nonstop temptation because the technology has brought it not only everyone's home, but into the phone that is in everybody's purse or in everybody's back pocket. So the temptation all around us, someone has said about temptation and victory over it, it takes a passion to conquer a passion. And it's true. The ultimate key to standing in the midst of sin and temptation and wickedness is not to hate sin more, but it is to love God more. And it is to come to the place in my life where my relationship with Him and the intimacy and the currentness of that relationship becomes the most important thing to me and more important than anything in the world that the Lord could offer to me. And to where the relationship becomes so intimate, it becomes so current, it becomes so important to us that we realize that we couldn't make it a day without that relationship. And the key for every Christian who hopes to stand in the wickedness of the last days, hopes to not be swept away by just the sheer magnitude of evil and wickedness, is to get one of those, to get what Noah had, and that is a walk with God, and to get a relationship with God that is so important to us that we would rather die than lose that intimacy and that relationship with God, because the relationship has become so valuable to us that there is nothing the world could offer to us that would in any way turned our head. And I think it's always good to be reminded as Christians that God saved us supremely for a relationship. That's what this thing is all about. You notice, number 5, that Noah was obedient in all things, verse 22. I want to just read verse 22. Thus Noah did, according to all that God commanded him, so he did. You notice that word did is repeated twice. You might even circle it if you circle in your Bible. The word all is there, so we know how much didding he was doing. It was all, and that word is represented in the verse as well. And what exactly did he do with complete obedience? Well, he was obedient in his relationship with the Lord. He was obedient in being just, he was obedient in being a blameless man in his generation. But his obedience is also spoken to us about the fact that he was obedient in the fact that he built the ark that God commanded him to build, as it's described there in verses 13 through 21. Now that's some kind of obedience. When you realize that here he is, he obeys God, not when it's marginally difficult to obey God, or it's marginally sacrificial to obey God. He obeys God when God calls him to do something that is unimaginably hard to do, when it involves incredible sacrifice to do so. And the building of the ark, it wasn't just the sweat, it wasn't just the hard labor, it wasn't just the aching joints and the aching muscles at the end of each day and the 120 years that was required in order to build the ark. I don't think any of that was any kind of ultimate sacrifice, really, compared to the sacrifice of his reputation. No man, certainly no mature man, loves to have their reputation destroyed. No man likes to be mocked or likes to be scorned before the whole world. And yet here he is, he sacrifices his reputation before the entire world. All of the scorning, all of the mocking that was going on, not among a marginal handful over here that you can kind of deal with because everybody else likes you in the rest of your life or the other pockets of your life. It's 8 people against hundreds of millions. And they all think the same thing of you. They think you're a nutcase for believing in God. They think you're crazy for obeying God in all of this. And here he faces all of this mocking and scorning from human beings. And one of the biggest lies that was ever put to rhyme is, sticks and stones can break my bones, but words will never hurt me. And you just think about the sheer amount of rejection he faced in obeying God, in building an ark 450 feet long. That's the length of 1.5 football fields, 75 feet wide, 45 feet high. Those that studied all of this kind of thing, it had a capacity of approximately 1.4 million cubic feet. I mean, it had the capacity in terms of volume of 522 standard livestock railroad cars. And the ark was being built for the preservation of his family, also for the animal kingdom, complete with being commanded to bring in all of the necessary food that would be required to survive the flood and the aftermath of the flood for a period of about a year. And here he is, he's building this ark on absolute dry land, this gigantic boat on dry land. He is miles and miles away from any body of water on the face of the earth. And he's doing it in preparation for the destruction of the world by flood, when apparently there had never been a flood before. Nobody knew what a flood was. And not only did nobody know what a flood was, nobody even knew what rain was. It had never rained before. Those first drops began to fall from the sky at the time of the flood. And because the earth apparently at that time, the atmospheric conditions, as we talked about last time, there was a canopy on the earth, and the earth was watered by a mist. There was this uniform, apparently, this uniform kind of climate that filled the earth. That's why you find dinosaurs on the North Pole and the South Pole. You don't. Other people find them. And there they are located in places that are completely frozen now. And they don't die skin and bones. The grass and the vegetation is still in their mouth. It is still in their belly when they find them, as an indication that something came instantly, something came powerfully upon the entire earth, and that what the world was pre-flood and the world is post-flood, two entirely different things.
0: Indeed they are. We'll hear more on this next time when Pastor Damian Kyle returns to According to the Scriptures. We're in our series called Gleanings from Genesis. 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Here's where to reach us for the ordering details. In the 209 area code, it's 545-5530. 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I'm delighted to say that you can also stream and watch Pastor Damian's studies through Roku and Fire TV. 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
5: 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And now, here's Russ.
6: Hebrews 10 provides the great Christian message that the just shall live by faith to the saving of the soul. So what is this living and saving faith? And what's it built upon? The answers are provided in Hebrews 11, which is known as the Great Faith chapter. Here we're told that faith is the substance of things hoped for, the evidence of things not seen. We're also told that due to faith, we understand that the worlds were framed by the Word of God, so that things which are seen were not made of things which do appear. This clearly tells us that living faith is built upon trust that God is the Creator, that He claims to be. 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
7: 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We pray that you are encouraged and strengthened in your walk with the Lord as you listen.

God didn't forsake Samson as he's grinding in the prison house, you know, at that millstone like a beast. He lived like an animal, lusting after women on the animal plane, sexual lust, partying, alcohol, disgracing God, claiming to be a priest, claiming to be a prophet, claiming to be a judge, said that he had, I met God when I was a teenager. And not one day of his life really showed it.

0: In order for anyone to fully understand and appreciate the love of God, they must experience it firsthand. And nothing can help you appreciate God's love and forgiveness like coming to the end of yourself, to realize that you need to be rescued from your circumstances, your consequences, from your sinful self. Fortunate for the entire human race, there is such a rescuer, and his love and forgiveness are both impartial and unconditional and free for the asking. We invite you to explore this wonderful truth and more on today's broadcast of Walk in the Light with pastor and teacher Bill Gallatin.
1: I will be unto Ephraim as a lion. God says, if you won't respond to my gentle methods, I'm going to have to use something more severe in your life. If a moth can't do it, and I can't get your attention, you've chosen not to believe what my word says, then I'll have to use a lion. And notice God said, I will be the lion. I will be like a lion. I will take over this circumstance, and in my providence, this will take place in your life. I will be as a young lion. Now, he says, it may even have to come to even more extreme measures in my chastisement if you don't listen to me. Why? Because an older lion, usually, because it is older, not into fighting anymore, showing off its mane. It's had enough kids, you know, around the African veldt. And so an older lion kills only just to eat and survive. Not looking for trouble, looking for fights and everything. But the young lion, they're macho man. You know, they just bite you to bite you. They don't have to be hungry to just tear you up. They're young and they got all their vitality. And

0: They're just going to test in their strength. And so God says, I may have to use even more extreme measures. I'll have to act like a young lion. See the process? That God says, look, don't get me to the young lion stage. Would to God he wouldn't have to use the moth and begin to just eat away at something in our life, slowly eroding my security in some area, and I can't control it. And I don't realize that it's God. I refuse to even consider and get to the cross and say, Lord, are you trying to get my attention? I will tear and go away. I will take away and none shall rescue him. Now, you have here, you see, a fantastic prophecy of the Lord Jesus Christ himself tearing the nation Israel because they refused to repent nationally, and he returned to his place. Notice in verse 15, I will go and return to my place till they acknowledge their offense and seek my face. In their affliction, they will seek me early. In other words, it's going to take 2,000 years practically of dispersion and suffering of the Gentiles because they've rejected their Lord and he's returned to his place. But in their affliction, in the tribulation period, the Bible's very clear that God will never forsake his people, even though he's torn them like a lion and returned to his place. He's coming again. In their affliction, they will seek me early. You know, sometimes it does take the affliction, a severe affliction, where we will turn to God with all of our heart, doesn't it? But yet, isn't it marvelous that that's all he wants? He's there. When he withdraws himself, it's not forever. It's to return. If we'll turn to him, he will return to us quickly. That's his desire, to bring us back into relationship with him, to prove his love, to finally get us to realize that he is more glorious than anything in this world. There's no sin worth going after. There's nothing on that other path that's worth it when it compares with the love of God in Jesus Christ. But it takes sometimes the affliction of that stupid path to get me to think, was this worth it all? Now that I'm in a wheelchair the rest of my life, was it worth it? Now, like Samson, that I'm blind, that my sin has caused my blindness. Was it worth it? No. And isn't it interesting when the physical affliction came and the humiliation came upon Samson, how he returned to the Lord. And God was there so quickly with forgiveness. But let me remind you, even though he forgave him, he didn't heal him. Samson's not blind now. But God didn't heal him and turn over, you see, the weakness to him again. And so by staying in the state that he was in his punishment, even though God, you know, bound him up to a degree and restored him in the fellowship and put his anointing back on him, he could never see physically again. And so you can see why David in the Psalms, three different places said, Lord, it is good that I have been afflicted, that I might learn thy statutes. Lord, in your faithfulness thou hast afflicted me, that I might not stray or sin. You see, as you mature and grow, you realize that God, in his perfect wisdom as the shepherd, will resort to that. He loves us so much. And see, look at the fruit of those who respond. It said, he that is wise receives a rebuke. A fool will not receive a rebuke or a reproof. As you look at the lives of these men, they weren't perfect any more than we are perfect. And they understood why God dealt with them after the fact. They realized if he hadn't dealt with them in that respect, they probably never would have returned. They would have been destroyed by the enemy completely. Isn't it wonderful to know that God didn't forsake Samson as he's grinding in the prison house, you know, at that millstone like a beast? He lived like an animal, lusting after women on the animal plane. Sexual lust, partying, alcohol, disgracing God, claiming to be a priest, claiming to be a prophet, claiming to be a judge, said that he had, I met God when I was a teenager. And not one day of his life really showed it. And yet God did not forsake him completely. God came to him when he came to his senses, when he lost his freedom and he experienced the affliction of the path he took, just like Ephraim, he returned to the Lord. And you see, the young lion did tear him, didn't it? The Philistine, the very woman that he was messing with, that kept saying she loved him, making a fool out of him, is the one that destroyed him. Don't ever let that happen to you. Don't let Satan set you up in an ungodly relationship. You say, well, they love God. They say they believe. Then why are they doing what they're doing if they love God? Don't be deceived by that because someone sits in a pew and think that they're godly. And what are they trying to do after they're out of the building? Then you find out if they're true believers. You say, that destroyed Samson. Don't allow yourself to be destroyed with some liar. Get on that wrong path. But notice what God will do if we finally will return to him. Say, Lord, I've had enough. I've had enough. I surrender. I've had enough. Notice what he says. Come, let us return unto the Lord. He hath torn and he will heal us. See how quickly the Lord is there? If we'll humble ourselves and turn to him, he will heal. You see, Ephraim, as a people, when God designs whatever the punishment is, whether it's physical, spiritual, emotional, and someone, rather than turn to him completely and repent, keeps running to someone else, they'll do their best maybe to, oh, yeah, and eventually, though, you may just hear, you know, we've done given you all the tests. We've run you through the CAT scan. We've taken you back to your mother's womb. We've given you all these drugs and hypnotized you. And, man, we just don't know what it is. You got a problem. What a tragedy, you see, if God is waiting because he's designed the problem, he knows how to fix it. He's not going to give the information to the human. And so when we return to him, what's he do? He will heal us. Now, again, I'm not saying you don't go to doctors. My goodness, here the man, the greatest apostle of all of them, that, you know, that performed miracles in his life, needed his own personal physician because God didn't heal him supernaturally. Luke was sent with Paul as a doctor. Luke was a doctor. Here, Paul could walk around and lay hands on people, they get healed. But he couldn't do it for himself. God said, no, with you, Paul, I'm giving you a doctor to travel with you. Luke's probably saying, thanks a lot. He's always getting thrown into jail, run out of town. I mean, hey, give me another practice, Lord. Hey. But it just could be that in your case, it's time to turn to the Lord and quit running to the Assyrian. And it says, and the Lord will heal us. He hath smitten, but notice, he doesn't leave it there. He will bind us up. Pull you into himself, the great physician. He knows just how he broke it. He knows what happened to the tibia and the fibula and the kneecap. He knows exactly what happened to the ligaments in the ankle. He knows what that pain in the shoulder is. Yeah, the doctor says it's a rotator cuff. God says, yeah, but I can fix it. I designed it. You keep using that right arm to drink the wrong stuff. That's why you're rotator. Yeah, you're going to have to do the left hand. I know how to fix it. I made you. I will bind you up. Now, this is amazing. Remember, he said prophetically, I will go and return to my place until you acknowledge me. In your affliction, you will and seek my face. And remember, God has revealed his face in the glory of Jesus Christ. You want to know what God is? Just look to Jesus. He is the face of God. In Psalm 90, verse 4, the Bible says, a yesterday is as a thousand years with you, Lord. In 2 Peter chapter 2, verse 3, or chapter 3, verse 8, I think it is, it says, a day with the Lord is a thousand years, and a thousand years as a day. Now, Hosea has prophesied because of the national sin of Ephraim, Israel. Whoever's speaking through him says, I will go and return to my place until you acknowledge me. Now, turn to Matthew chapter 23. I want to show you something that Jesus said. 23 Verse 37. He's looking at Jerusalem. He knows they're going to reject him and crucify him. Ephraim, Israel, is going to reject their Messiah. He knows that he's going to rise from the dead and return to his place, and the Jews are going to be scattered for 2,000 years. Notice what he says in verse 37. O Jerusalem, Jerusalem, thou that killest the prophets and stonest them which are sent unto thee. There's the corrupt priests that Hosea was speaking of. How often would I have gathered thy children together, even as a hen gathereth her chickens under her wings, and you would not. Behold, your house is left unto you desolate, for I say unto you, you shall not see me henceforth till you shall say, blessed is he that cometh in the name of the Lord. I'm going to return to my place. When was Israel torn as a young lion? In 70 AD, Titus came down and destroyed the nation completely. Titus from Rome. Destroyed it. The Jews have been scattered all over the Gentile world, buried in Gentile nations. The revelation that we see from Ezekiel chapter 37, when the Jews are brought up out of their graves to return to their land after 2,000 years of being dispersed to be prepared for the coming of their Messiah. The so-called graves with no entity in Gentile lands. The interesting thing is, the Jews have now come back, as Hosea said. He's returning them to their land. And that is all prophetically speaking of before his second coming, not the rapture of the church. There's nothing that has to be done for the rapture of the church. We're right at the doors. Now notice what he says. After 2 days, he will revive us. In the third day, he will raise us up, and we shall live in his sight. That never took place in 48 hours. In fact, they have never been revived, and they're not living in his sight even to this day because he hasn't returned yet. They're still in their national blindness because they've rejected him. And if you look at the nation Israel, everything that God said would come upon them nationally has been taking place for 2,000 years. The hatred, the anti-Semitism, the oppression. But the tragic thing is you can be a Gentile and be an individual. And see, the same thing comes upon any life who chooses not to believe the word of God and take the wrong path. Either they can walk into blessings or walk into curses. It doesn't have to be. And if you happen to look at your personal life and you're considering maybe what your life is like right now, and you might even think that you're tired of the path you're on, the quarreling, the strife, the oppression of Ephraim, God says, if you'll just return to me, I will heal you. I will raise you up. I will bind you up. I will revive you. That's God's promise to you. Then shall we know, and here's a big word. It says, we shall know if we follow on to know the Lord. Are you following on? Jesus said, you are my disciples indeed if you continue in my word. Not if you start reading it when you're first excited after you just get saved and had all these great desires. Man, I'm going to read the whole Bible through. And you got bored pretty quickly and threw down the Bible and you haven't touched it or looked at it in 3 years. And think that church attendance makes a disciple. Jesus said, if you continue in my word, then are you my disciples indeed. And, oh, it's wonderful to be a disciple. Because if you continue in his word, you see your spirit's being fed and nourished and you're going from strength to strength. You're being filled with the knowledge and the light and the love of Jesus Christ. And so you have the grace to meet any situation or circumstance in life every day. Again, you can choose not to believe it, but you're going to experience what you're believing. You can disagree with me. You can be upset because of what you've heard. But as I remind, I didn't write it. But you are living right now, you see, and experiencing God's truth. You either are being blessed and your leaf is green and you're prospering in whatsoever you put your hand to. You are fulfilled. You're blessed. Or you have a life of strife and quarreling and pressure, just like Ephraim, and you're pressed down. And it just seems like, when is life going to get better for me? And no matter what you say, you see, you're living it. You're experiencing the truth of the Word of God. God would rather everybody be in that first half of Deuteronomy 28, the automatic blessings. Oh, how he wants to bless you. And he says, if you do follow on to know the Lord, his going forth is prepared as the morning. In other words, that just as you can be guaranteed of the earth staying in its rotation and the sun coming up the same every day and shining upon the world, the sun will come up and God's blessings and favor will shine upon you every single day. Automatically, the automatic blessings that God's designed begin to take place in your life in a 24-hour cycle for the rest of your life again. Notice, the day, the morning, he shall come unto us as the rain, as the latter and the former rain upon the earth. God's Spirit will begin to pour out upon your life again. And this freshness, this cleansing, holiness, and this power from God's Spirit to cause your harvest to grow and blossom. Just as rain does. Now, it's interesting, through the Bible, God sends drought to get someone's attention. And you see, there's nothing but a real drought in a life when the Spirit of God is grieved. And that wonderful river of life that God speaks of. He speaks of the Spirit of God as water, living water, fresh rains. If that stops, there's a drought, an emotional drought in your life. God says, if you'll return to me and begin to follow me, it'll all start again automatically. My blessings. Guaranteed, as the sun comes up, the perfect rotation and design of the universe, it'll all begin in your life again. That's my promise to you. O Ephraim, what shall I do unto thee? O Judah, what shall I do unto thee? For your goodness is as the morning cloud. In other words, you get all excited and you say, yeah, I'm going to do it. And it's like a morning cloud that you see in the backyard. The sun comes up and all of a sudden it's gone. It just evaporates. You're like a morning cloud in the early sun. Your commitment. The only consistent thing in your life, Ephraim, is your inconsistency. You're like the early morning cloud, and as the early dew, it goeth away. Man, you get all excited. Yeah, I'm going to do it, and then it's gone. God's saying, "What's it going to take? You really enjoy what you're going through? Therefore, I have hewed them by the prophets. I've slain them by the words of my mouth. And thy judgments are as the light that goeth forth. Instead of the blessings and the rays of God's sun coming upon your life, more judgment." He says, I desired mercy and not sacrifice, and the knowledge of God more than burnt offering. They were great at showing up, going through the motions. But you should see how they were personally treating one another. God says, your personal life, you're not doing it with your heart. You're not obeying me because in your personal life, there's no mercy and love and forgiveness the way you treat each other and other people. There's no holiness. But they are like men, or like men have transgressed the covenant. They have dealt treacherously against, and this is interesting, against me. Now, Jesus quotes this in Matthew. Isn't that interesting? He quotes verse 6, and whoever's speaking here when he says it said they've dealt treacherously against me. Now, if you go to Matthew, and when Jesus quotes this, see what they were doing to him, how they were treating him. Gilead is a city of them that work iniquity and is polluted with blood, become very violent, is dangerous on the streets. Because of the failure of the priests and the lack of holiness and morality, because of their idolatry, the nation became very dangerous. It wasn't safe on the streets, the shedding of blood. And as troops of robbers wait for a man, so the company of priests murder in the way by consent. In other words, they were in league with all the criminals for financial gain. They didn't care, really. The priests murder in the way by consent, for they commit lewdness. The priests were perverted. I have seen a horrible thing in the house of Israel. There is the whoredom of Ephraim. Israel is defiled. Spiritual whoredom brings the physical problems in society. Also, O Judah, he has set a harvest for thee. You're going to reap what you sown. You're watching people do this, and you're not paying heed. You're going to reap what you're sowing. There's a harvest for thee. When I return the captivity of my people. Now, in the book of Revelation, chapter 14, it speaks of the harvest is ready, the great tribulation and this terrible judgment that comes upon the earth. This harvest of blood as God himself treads out the winepress. But at the same time, He gathers in those unto himself that belong to him. There's a harvest of judgment, but there's a harvest of the righteous, you see. And God is saying, oh, I have a harvest for you. It's the rapture of the church before this terrible judgment. And he's saying it again to Ephraim. He's saying it to the Jewish nation, to the Jewish people. Don't allow yourself to be destroyed. Respond to my invitation. I've got this wonderful harvest for you to bring you into my garner, to escape the wrath to come. God always makes a way of escape through Jesus Christ, his Son.
1: 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Reach out and let us know how the Lord is using this ministry in your life. 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And until we gather together again for a time in God's Word, continue to walk in the light.

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1: Friends, let's understand this very clearly. Oh, you can sing a solo, you can preach a sermon, you can teach a Sunday school class, you can be an officer in the church, but you're not effective. I'll tell you right now, I don't know who you are, but you are not effective until you walk in the light of the Word of God, until you're cleansed, until you have been to Him for cleansing. You see yourself in the light of the Word of God, you know you come short. And you go and make confession of your sin, and you know He forgives you.
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2: This is Ministry Minute for Mike. Today's word is elegeo. This is a word that spawned the English word eulogy. That's what's delivered at funerals when people gather to hear all the good things a person did in their lives, kind of like a last-ditch effort to win God's favor and let them enter heaven. Anyways, the Greek meaning is to speak well of, to invoke blessings and celebrate. Seen 44 times in the New Testament, translated all but once, bless. Jesus said we are to bless those who curse us, and we see the word when He took the 5 loaves and the 2 fish, Matthew 14:19. Again, when He initiated communion, Matthew 26:26. We're told to bless those that persecute us, Romans 12:14, and also that blessing and cursing should not come out of our mouths, James 3:9. The last one is a tricky one. The word for curse in that verse means to wish evil upon, to doom them. We do not have the right to do that. This has been Ministerial Minute for Mike. Thank you for listening.
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4: It's 3 o'clock.
5: It's 63 degrees.

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3: Hey, have you ever gone to the doctor and the nurse takes you into the exam room and tells you to undress? I mean, you go in for a sore throat and you're asked to disrobe down to your underwear. It's office protocol. Well, once a man was taking off his clothes when he looked over and noticed another fella in the same room sitting there in his underwear. He was holding a cardboard box in his hands. The guy who was undressing, he mumbled. He said, "This is so humiliating. All I've got is a sore throat and I have to take off my clothes." Well, the other man shook his head and said, "Stop complaining, buddy. I only came to deliver a package." Oh my, the travails of visiting the doctor. Yet over the next few months, you and I will be visiting the doctor. For we have an appointment with Dr. Luke. And we too will be disrobed, not of our clothes, don't worry about that, but of our misconceptions and of our false assumptions. For the good Dr. Luke will introduce us to the real life Jesus. Luke was a Macedonian physician and a friend of Paul. In Colossians chapter 4, verse 14, Paul refers to him as the beloved physician. Many scholars believe Dr. Luke traveled with Paul as his own personal doctor. Luke's gospel is full of medical terminology and details about Jesus' humanity that only a physician would take note of. I've heard it said, a pastor sees men at their best, a lawyer at their worst, but a doctor sees men as they are. Dr. Luke focuses on the humanity of our Lord Jesus. His gospel dispels any myth we might have of Jesus not being fully human. He assures us that Jesus was a man and thus can understand and comfort all men. Well, Luke prefaces his gospel in verse 1. "Inasmuch as many have taken in hand to set in order a narrative of those things which have been fulfilled among us, just as those who from the beginning were eyewitnesses and ministers of the word delivered them to us." Luke recognizes that he was not the only gospel writer. John and Matthew were also among Jesus' original disciples. Mark's gospel was probably Peter's account. Luke's record was just one of several eyewitness testimonies of Jesus. But it was a reliable one. For Luke was not only a doctor, he was a first-rate historian. And he adds this, "It seemed good to me also, having had perfect understanding of all things from the very first, to write to you an orderly account, most excellent Theophilus, that you may know the certainty of those things in which you were instructed." It was probably during the 2 years that Paul spent in prison in Caesarea that Luke researched his gospel. From Caesarea, he traveled to the Galilee and then on to Jerusalem, interviewing eyewitnesses and tracking down stories. Imagine Luke interviewing Mary over a cup of coffee, or by a campfire talking to the shepherds, or perhaps questioning Nicodemus, or examining the Roman centurion and the officials who served in Pilate's court. Dr. Luke spoke to Lazarus, who Jesus raised from the dead. He spoke to the lame man that he caused to walk. Luke focused on Jesus' childhood in a way the other writers don't. He highlights the role of women in the ministry of Jesus. It's from Luke that we learn the habits of Mary and Martha. Luke is the only gospel author who mentions the wee one, the little guy called Zacchaeus. Luke's investigative reporting was exhaustive. His gospel includes 40 different facts that don't appear in the other gospels. This is why Luke said, that he had perfect understanding of all things from the very first. And Luke addresses his gospel to an individual named Theophilus. Legend has it that this was a really ugly fellow. At his birth, the doctor took one look at him and he said, "This is the awfulest looking baby I've ever seen." And the name stuck, Theophilus. Seriously, Theophilus's title, Most Excellent, was common among Roman officials, which led some to believe that Luke's gospel and its sequel, the book of Acts, were written as part of Paul's legal defense. It's interesting to me that the longest gospel was actually a legal brief. It's also possible that Theophilus was a rich man who funded Luke's gospel. Ancient Roman art and literature and history was often paid for by wealthy contributors. In return, they were mentioned in the work by name. The books of Luke and Acts fit the pattern. If this is true, then the largest single book in the New Testament was brought to us by a rich Roman who funded God's work. At enormous cost, out of his own pocket, Theophilus had hired and subsidized a well-educated doctor and historian named Luke to corroborate and compile an orderly account of the life and teachings of Jesus, as well as the beginnings of the Christian church. Who better than a doctor to validate a healing? Who better than a historian to piece together a timeline? We owe Theophilus a huge debt of gratitude. And Theophilus sets an example. Serving God doesn't mean quitting your job and becoming a full-time minister. It might mean becoming successful in what you do and using your resources to advance God's work. Luke is also an example here. Rather than dropping out of the university to pursue his religious zeal, he finished his education and he became both a doctor and a historian, and thus was able to use his skills for God's glory. Theophilus was a businessman. Luke was an academic. Both men were successful in their secular realms and put their gifts to work for the glory of God. Good examples for us. Well, verse 5 begins Luke's account. "There was in the days of Herod, the king of Judea, a certain priest named Zacharias of the division of Abia. His wife was of the daughters of Aaron, and her name was Elizabeth. And they were both righteous before God, walking in all the commandments and ordinances of the Lord blameless." Here's a priestly couple. They live a happy and a holy life. There was just one thing that they lacked, but they had no child because Elizabeth was barren and they were both well advanced in years. According to comedian Jeff Foxworthy, "You're not a kid anymore when you no longer laugh at Preparation H commercials, when the family Christmas party is held at your house, when the only reason you're awake at 4 a.m. is indigestion. You're no longer a kid anymore. When you say the words, 'Turn that music down.' When you enjoy watching the Weather Channel. When you write thank you notes without being told. When waking at 8 a.m. is sleeping in. And when you answer a question, 'Because I told you so.' Well, Zach and Liz were no longer kids. He was in his 60s. She was past menopause. And they had never had a child." Which in Jewish culture was a terrible blight. Barrenness was considered a curse from God. Elizabeth was bearing an awful stigma. And so it was that while he was serving as priest, Zacharias, before God in the order of his division, according to the custom of the priesthood, his lot fell to burn incense when he went into the temple of the Lord. And the whole multitude of the people was praying outside at the hour of incense. Now, in the first century, the numbers of priests had grown to the point where the temple priests had to be divided into 24 divisions. Each of these groups served for a two-week period throughout the year. Some of the priests tended to the fire on the sacrificial altar. Other men prepared the lambs as sacrifices. Still other priests trimmed the lampstand or changed the sacred bread. Perhaps the most important job fell to the three priests who attended to the altar of incense. This was the altar that stood closest to the Holy of Holies. One priest would clear off the ashes from the day before. The second priest would light the flame and heat the coals, while a third priest would sprinkle incense over the coals as a symbol of the people's prayers to God. Most priests lived a lifetime without being chosen for this last special honor. But on this particular day, the lot fell to Zacharias. Verse 11. Then an angel of the Lord appeared to him, standing on the right side of the altar of incense. When Zacharias saw him, he was troubled, and fear fell upon him. I bet it did. Recall, an angel is an ominous sight. Angels aren't cute little cupids. They're heavenly warriors that strike fear into the heart of the mightiest men. But the angel said to him, "Do not be afraid, Zacharias, for your prayer is heard, and your wife Elizabeth will bear you a son, and you shall call his name John." Now here's an important lesson. This is so encouraging. Understand, there is no statute of limitations on our prayers. For many years, I'm sure this couple had prayed for a child, for decades perhaps. I'm sure there were times when they had given up praying. But understand, God had never given up on answering. And now the answer of their prayers comes. He says, "And you will have joy and gladness, and many will rejoice at his birth. For he will be great in the sight of the Lord, and shall drink neither wine nor strong drink." Zacharias is to name his son John. In Hebrew, Johanan means Yahweh is a gracious giver. And the fact that he was not to drink alcohol was one part of a threefold vow that John would take for the rest of his life. He was to be a Nazarite. This was a special vow of devotion to God outlined in Numbers chapter 6. A Nazarite promised to drink no wine, to never shave his head nor his beard, and to avoid anything dead, which was the antithesis of what this world values. You see, wine is about physical pleasure. Well-groomed hair is about outward beauty. Death is about fading glory. The Nazarite showed that real pleasure is found in the spiritual, not the physical. Real beauty is inward rather than outward. And real glory is eternal, not temporal. John's vow pointed society to the life that God intended. The vow of the Nazarite was usually taken for a specific duration of time, but three men in the Bible were lifelong Nazarites. Do you know who they were? Samson, Samuel, and here John. And notice what else the angel says. He will also be filled with the Holy Spirit, even from his mother's womb. John radiated spiritual power before he was body trained, even before he was born. Even in his mother Elizabeth's womb, he was energized by the Spirit of the living God. And if an unborn fetus can be filled with the Holy Spirit, then I am certain we can assume that God considers that fetus a legitimate human being. It's sad that in our country, it's legal to kill who God can feel. The angel continues speaking of John in verse 16. "Will go before him in the spirit and power of Elijah to turn the hearts of the fathers to the children and the obedient, disobedient to the wisdom of the just to make ready a people prepared for the Lord." The angel makes several statements here about John. First, he'll be like a basket of breadsticks or cheese fries. In other words, he comes before the main course. John was to be an appetizer for Jesus. He's often called the forerunner. Second, he carried out his ministry with the same fieriness and fearlessness as the Old Testament prophet Elijah. And third, John was respected by adults and kids alike. He bridged the generation gap. You know, people of all ages are attracted to boldness and genuine faith. And that's why they all came together in their interest of John. Well, in verse 18, Zacharias responds to the angel. How shall I know this? For I am an old man, and my wife is well advanced in years. Notice Zacharias calls himself an old man. But he's no dummy. This is a smart guy. He's learned a few things over the years. He doesn't dare call Elizabeth an old woman. He's a little bit more tactful when referring to his wife's age. She's well advanced in years. He's a smart guy. Now remember the occasion here. Zacharias is in the temple. He's burning incense that represents Israel's prayers to God. When an angel informs him that God is going to answer his prayers. And yet Zacharias questions God. How can this be? We're too old to have a baby. And God's messenger takes offense. The angel answered and said to him, I am Gabriel, who stands in the presence of God and was sent to speak to you and to bring you these glad tidings. In other words, do you have any idea who you're arguing with? Zacharias is questioning the word of God's archangel. And Gabriel tells him in verse 20, but behold, you will be mute and not able to speak until the day these things take place, because you did not believe my words, which will be fulfilled in their own time. If all Zacharias can do is spout his doubt, then God is going to shut him up. He'll be mute for 9 months. And sadly, I know too many people today who are also good at spouting their doubt. Hey, if you can't say a positive, encouraging, faith-filled word, then put it on mute, would you? It's been said, the one without faith should be silent. And it's amazing how faith will grow when we're forced to stop talking and start listening. It's interesting, the next words that fall from Zacharias' lips will be words of praise. And the people waited for Zacharias and marveled that he lingered so long in the temple. But when he came out, he could not speak to them. And they perceived that he had seen a vision in the temple, for he beckoned to them and remained speechless. After the temple priest had finished his work, he would appear to the waiting worshipers, and he would pronounce before them the priestly blessing. Imagine here, when Zacharias opens his mouth, nothing comes out. He's on the temple steps playing charades, beckoning to them with his hands. They finally conclude he's seen a vision. And so it was, as soon as the days of his service were completed, that he departed to his own house. Now after those days, his wife Elizabeth conceived. And she hid herself 5 months, saying, thus the Lord has dealt with me in the days when he looked on me, to take away my reproach among people. Now in the sixth month, the angel Gabriel was sent by God to a city of Galilee named Nazareth. This was a busy time for Gabriel. He's now being called on to oversee two miracle pregnancies. This was the sixth month of Elizabeth's pregnancy when he's dispatched to Nazareth, a tiny Hebrew hamlet in the northern region of Galilee. He was sent to a virgin, betrothed to a man whose name was Joseph, of the house of David. The virgin's name was Mary. Mary was a young girl. Think of a freshman in high school, maybe 14, 15 years old. She was a virgin. And there's no question as to the meaning of this term. The Greek word parthenos, it clearly means a woman who has never engaged in sexual relations. The virgin birth of Jesus Christ was strategic to God's plan for salvation. In order to die as a substitute for our sin, the Savior had to be sinless. And since sin was passed down from the first father, Adam, to avoid Adam's sin, Jesus had to be born without a human father. Thus, a virgin birth was of a theological necessity. And as to the meaning of this term, the Greek word parthenos, it clearly means A woman who has never engaged in sexual relations. The virgin birth of Jesus Christ was strategic to God's plan for salvation. In order to die as a substitute for our sin, the Savior had to be sinless. And since sin was passed down from the first father, Adam, to avoid Adam's sin, Jesus had to be born without a human father. Thus, a virgin birth was of a theological necessity. Shadow the virgin, the seed of God mingled with a human egg. God became man. His mother Mary made Jesus human. God's spirit made him divine. And notice too, Luke says that Mary and Joseph were betrothed. In Bible times, marriage consisted of three steps. There was the engagement, followed by the betrothal, and then the marriage. The betrothal was a time to prepare for married life. A betrothed couple would be legally bound to each other while living separate lives domestically. They maintained their virginity until the wedding night. Well, verse 28 tells us, "And having come in, the angel said to her, 'Rejoice, highly favored one, the Lord is with you. Blessed are you among women.'" Notice Gabriel doesn't say, "Blessed are you above women." Just, "Blessed are you among women." Mary was a special woman, but she was a woman nonetheless. She was not a goddess. Mary was not divine, or even a human who could add influence to our prayers. She doesn't mediate between us and God. She was simply a girl who found favor in God's eyes and was called to a very special purpose. One of the reasons that I'm a Protestant, a Protestant, is that I'm still protesting what Roman Catholicism has done to Mary. It's taken a beautiful, simple young lady and weighed her down with all kinds of mythological baggage. Mary was not a perpetual virgin. Matthew 13, verse 55 tells us that she had at least six children after Jesus. She holds no clout or office in heaven. 1 Timothy 2, verse 5 tells us that there is only one mediator between God and men, the man Christ Jesus. She wasn't sinless. She wasn't immaculately conceived, nor did she ascend into heaven. And we don't refer to Mary as Our Lady, in contrast to Jesus being our Lord. Mary was a lady, a lovely lady, but she was no Our Lady. Notre Dame, which means Our Lady, makes good football, but bad theology. Roman Catholicism elevates Mary in unbiblical ways. And I'm sure she's in heaven today, embarrassed about what's happened. Mary would tell us to focus on Jesus. In verse 29, Mary responds to the angel. "But when she saw him, she was troubled at his saying, and considered what manner of greeting this was. Then the angel said to her, 'Do not be afraid, Mary, for you have found favor with God. And behold, you will conceive in your womb and bring forth a son, and shall call his name Jesus.'" In Hebrew, it's Yeshua. And it means Yahweh is salvation. What a fitting name for a Savior. And Gabriel discusses the Savior's future. He will be great and will be called the Son of the Highest. And the Lord God will give him the throne of his father David. And he will reign over the house of Jacob forever. And of his kingdom there will be no end. Jesus is identified as Son of God and Son of David. And you need to understand this from a Jewish mindset. For in Hebrew thought, the son of a dog is a...

0: dog, while the son of a man is a man, which means the son of the highest, or God, is God. Mary's son was divine, as the son of God, Jesus was God himself. And as son of David, Jesus inherited all of God's promises to David. He'll sit on David's throne, Israel's throne, and he'll reign over an eternal kingdom forever and ever. The Hebrews called David's future successor the anointed one, which means Messiah. In Greek, it's Christ.
1: 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Luke shows us how the message of the gospel is for everyone, regardless of income, social status, age, or gender. 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Pastor Sandy is teaching through this series and helping us understand how important it is to follow the example of Jesus by humbling ourselves in service to our brothers and sisters. This glorifies God. 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
4: When did the kangaroo learn to hop? Find out next on today's Creation Moment. And now, here's our Creation Moments host, Ian Taylor.
5: Those who believe that all living things are the product of millions of years of evolution tell us that the living things developed features that aid their survival. They are quick to point out how some unusual feature of a plant or an animal aids in its survival. That's why it's noteworthy that evolutionists cannot explain why kangaroos hop. The kangaroo has several special designs built into it that makes hopping its most efficient form of transportation. For example, every time it hits the ground, 70% of its downward energy is stored in its tendons to be released for the next hop. By contrast, a running human only stores 20% of this energy. Kangaroos are also designed so that it is actually easier for them to breathe when hopping than when standing still. With each hop, the kangaroo's organs move within its body in such a way that air is pushed out of its lungs. It uses its muscles only to inhale. Add all these features together, and the faster a kangaroo goes, the less energy it uses for the same distance. If the kangaroo didn't have all these special designs, hopping wouldn't be an advantage to it. At the same time, if the kangaroo originally didn't hop, its special design features would be of no value. In other words, the kangaroo is a complete package of special designs that had to come in existence all at the same time, just as it left the hands of a wise creator.
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0: Today on Bridging the Gap, choosing the right path to follow.
1: God is glorious. He's real. There's something to him. As opposed to idols, fake gods, philosophies of man, they're weightless. They're vanity. They're empty. They blow away. But if you're trusting in yourself, just got to believe in yourself, follow your heart. No, that's the wrong path. You got to humble yourself before God because you will be weighed. And if you've got no presence of God, you're going to be found lacking, weightless.

0: Hi there, and welcome to Bridging the Gap with Pastor Lloyd Pulling. We trust you're up for a challenge today, because Pastor Lloyd is going to share some truths today about judgment. You know, actions do have consequences. We all know this. The world is going to be judged one day, and the scene, well, it's not going to be pretty. You see, for Christians, the suffering and destruction won't be an issue, because we won't be here. But it's our responsibility to make those around us aware of what's ahead of them, so they get right with God. Our scripture text is Jude, verses 12 through 15. Here's Pastor Lloyd.
1: We need to come back to the scriptures and humble ourselves before Him. Lord, help us. Because we're seeing decisions being made for the education of our young people. I got a chance to see a video Pacific Justice Institute put out about school education in California, and the same stuff is being promoted out here in the East Coast as well. It's pretty shocking. And if you go to your school and you challenge them on it, they won't know any. The teachers don't even know what's being taught in sex education. The administrators don't even know, because they hire these outside source people that are going to write the curriculum for them from these radical groups. And pretty soon, you know, what your third, second grader is going to hear is that when you were born, somebody decided what gender you were going to be. That might not be who you really are. Only you can decide what gender you really are. And they're indoctrinating these kids, confusing them, and setting them up. And let me tell you something. This is the most heinous thing to me. I think of what Jesus said. To put a stumbling block in front of these little ones, better that a millstone be tied around your neck and you be thrown into the sea than you have to answer for that. Well, we're seeing the change, and this is why we need to pray for our schools and pray for our parents out here and pray for our Christian schools and pray for those homeschooling that are checking their kids out of that system. By the way, you know, this whole thing of abstinence has been mocked. The abstinence education and sex education has been mocked for years, because the idea is how stupid it is to think that people in high school are not going to have sex, right? Well, the reality is most don't. That's the statistics. Even in our sexualized culture, most don't. Even in the public education.

0: most don't. So abstinence, of course, people have this idea that, again, bullying, we're going to intimidate you and challenge you and berate you if you do it. You did what? No, you can't. That's how people view religion. The reality is, just show them the statistics of those that engage in sexual activity before they're married compared to those who wait until marriage, and you decide what you want to do, because the stats are alarming in comparison. Those that wait, those that get their education, you know, they mature, they get married in their 20s, and then they have children. Only 2% of that group ends up in poverty. Where the numbers on the other side, it's off the charts. So all you have to do is let intelligent young people decide, where do you want to go? You can set yourself up for a solid future by just following God's playbook. But you don't have to. You can go ahead and do what you want. We're just telling you, these are the stats. Pretty clear to look at. Now, all of this comes back to this. This is Jude's concern for this generation. Behold, he comes. And he's coming to execute judgment. And what this entails is there is a danger that has to be dealt with, which is why God has to deal with it. And this is the thing. Verse 15 says, to convict all who are ungodly among them of their ungodly deeds, which they've committed in an ungodly way, and all the harsh things which ungodly sinners have spoke against him. You know, this term ungodly seems to be repeated a few times here. What is ungodly? We know what unrighteous is. Unrighteous is not doing the right thing, which implies there is a wrong thing to do. There's rights and there's wrongs. And you know, even if you don't have any biblical foundation at all, you know intuitively something that is right and something that is wrong. Because you find with the wrong, you got to cover it up and not let anybody see it and do it by night. And the right, you don't have to cover at all. You're quite happy to do right in front of anybody. In fact, it's delighted. You're delighted to do right in front of other people. So we don't have to really prove that point. But ungodly is a little different. Ungodly is a lack of godly characteristics, the lack of traits that really make up God. God is love. God is merciful. God is patient. God is kind. And having none of those qualities, you know, a lack of respect for his character, that's where it all starts. In Romans 1, when he starts, shows the decline, he says, although they knew God was God, they did not honor him as God. They didn't give him that rightful place. They kind of wrote him out of the thing of their life, and they wanted to do their own thing. They wanted to become their own God. At the ripe old age of 13, I made that decision. My Christian upbringing, I just didn't see it in the future for me, to the religion of my grandmother. I just wasn't really inspiring to me, especially since, you know, I was starting to have different desires, and the whole direction of the Bible was squashing what I wanted to do and how I wanted to live. So I remember having this big debate in my mind. In fact, I started, you know, my brother-in-law got me a job in working in drywall, but he also got me smoking marijuana when I was a 13-year-old, which did not help me process this. So I'm on a job with him. And of course, the only thing he trusted me in drywall trade at that time at 13 was the closets. In fact, particularly the backside of the closets where no one's going to see. That's where I got all my practice. So I'm in there and I'm doing this stuff and I'm frustrated with this corner. I can't get this thing right. I'm just getting just more irritable. And because of this, I'm just feeling this tension. I want to cuss, but I shouldn't cuss because I'm a Christian. And I was really wrestling with this. I decided that moment I actually became an atheist. I came to this epiphany at the ripe old age of 13. That I didn't need God. There was no God. And I'll never forget. It's so clear to me. I remember where I was in that closet. I remember shouting out, I don't believe in you, God. It's kind of interesting. Who am I talking to if I say that? But I thought I'd state the point. And it was, let me tell you, it was the most exhilarating, wonderful feeling that I ever had. I was free. Wow. This is awesome. I don't believe in God. I was like, yeah. And I finished that closet and I came out, and I don't know if I got saucy with my brother-in-law because of my newfound freedom or whatever, but he fired me. So that was no fun. And then I went home and I had an issue with my grandmother and I got in an argument. And then it was, seemed like that whole 2 weeks, it was like turmoil. And I finally, I realized, okay, God, you're there. All right, I got the message. But I still didn't want to believe in Jesus. That took another 5 years. My grandmother praying for me. But you know, the funny thing is, this is essentially how it works with us. We all, there is a sense of euphoric feeling of independence from God. I've broken the chains. I'm not chained to him anymore. I can be my own God. But like that kite, Mr. Yahweh's kite, when the string was cut, instead of being free from his maker, he fluttered to the ground and could not fly. Because we were made to be connected to God. And ungodly is the problem, to lack the presence and the power of God in your life, which would lead you to do ungodly deeds in an ungodly way and lead you to harsh things, which ungodly sinners speak against God. What's interesting is then he goes on to describe that. By the way, I want to just, this whole heart and spirit of ungodliness can be seen in world leaders as well as individual persons, but one particular notable world leader was Nebuchadnezzar, who went out on his balcony one day and he says, is this not, after already having of, you know, the prophecies of Daniel and hearing about Babylon has a shelf life, there's going to be another kingdom coming, but in his own mind, he's going to continue it forever. Is this not Babylon I have built? And he couldn't even get the words out of his mouth before he turned into a madman. Well, God humbled him eventually until he realized God was God at the end of chapter 4. And you come into Daniel chapter 5, and you're introduced to his son or grandson, because there's no word for grandfather. It's according to history, it's his grandson, Belshazzar, who Belshazzar is living high. I mean, on all of the stuff his grandfather accumulated. He's having a party, he's having an orgy, he's having the whole thing go on. And all of a sudden, right in the middle of his party, a hand appears and begins writing on the wall. A hand by itself freaks everybody out. So he's calling for the magicians and the wise men. What does this mean? What does it say? None of them can interpret it. Till his mom comes out and says, you know, there was a man by the name of Daniel who your father respected very greatly. He could interpret these things. So he pulls Daniel out of retirement and promises him the world. And Daniel says, keep your stuff. Let me give you a little history lesson. And he's told about Daniel's, or about Belshazzar's grandfather, Nebuchadnezzar, and how he got humbled. But then he says, but you already knew all this stuff. But you still lifted yourself up in pride against the Lord of heaven. And you're even using the vessels from the temple, from the Jews, to have your drinking party. And he says, this is what it says. It says, meeny, meeny, tekel, upharsin. Chapter 5 of verse 25 of Daniel. And he says, this is the interpretation. God has numbered your kingdom. You've been weighed in the balances, and your kingdom is divided. Meaning, God has numbered your kingdom. Tekel, you've been weighed in the balances. And Perez, your kingdom has been divided and given to the Medes and the Persians. So, I mean, they knew what those words meant. Numbered, weighed, divided. They just didn't have the full interpretation of what that meant. But it's a great picture for us.
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0: We've been numbered as well, and we've been weighed. And the question is, are we lacking in weight? You know, it's interesting, the word glory a word that means heavy, means weighty, substance. God is glorious. He's real. There's something true to him. As opposed to idols, fake gods, philosophies of man, they're weightless. They're vanity. They're empty. They blow away. This man had trusted in the wrong thing. What are you trusting in? Have you trusted in the gospel of Jesus Christ? Then you've got weight. The glory of God is upon you. But if you're trusting in yourself, if you're believing in your own heart, if you're following your heart, as the mantra says, I mean, all these little catchphrases that people are using without thinking, just got to believe in yourself, follow your heart. No, that's the wrong path. You got to humble yourself before God, because you will be weighed. And if you've got no presence of God, you're going to be found lacking, weightless. And your kingdom will be divided. And I think of our own nation. Is this a warning to any nation? Is it a warning to us? We have Billy Graham said, look, if God doesn't judge America, he's going to apologize to Sodom and Gomorrah. And you wonder, how close are we to that? Will there be another reset button? Will we have a little more time? I wonder what we would do with the time if we got the time. Let's say we got a reprieve from all of this election stuff and it all settles down after the election. What are we going to do with that freedom and the rancor goes away and mysteriously COVID disappears? What will we do with that time? Will we attempt to get back to business as usual and back to the normal as possible? You know, listen, I've always learned 30 days makes a habit. And, you know, there's a lot of people gotten out of the habit of going to church. They've gotten out of the habit of reading their Bible. They've gotten out of the habit of seeking the Lord because it's been so long. And it greatly concerns me. But this is a test. What are we going to see? Because judgment is coming. You know, when Revelation 20 speaks about that great white throne, when the books are opened and the judgments are put forth and even the dead are who are in the sea and all the dead are going to give up their dead. The death in Hades will deliver up the dead and they'll all be judged at this period of time. And death in Hades will be cast into the lake of fire, the second death. And everyone who's not found written in the book of life will be cast into the lake of fire. What a horrific judgment. But wait a minute. This ungodly, that judgment is coming. What does Romans 5:6 say? When we were still without strength, in due time, Christ died for the ungodly. Wow. You know, we might be so emboldened to die for somebody, to rescue them that are good people, but who would put their life up for one who committed horrible crimes and did all kinds of bad stuff? Who would put their life down for them? Christ did. If you were the only person on the earth facing judgment and sin, and in your rebellion you curse God, Jesus still would have died for you, because that's what God is. He's God of love. Christ died for the ungodly. God didn't send his son into the world to condemn the world, but that the world through him might be saved, John 3:17. He rescued us from the power of darkness, and he does not appoint us to wrath, but to obtain salvation. There is salvation in no other name under heaven given among men by which we must be saved, except for the name Christ Jesus. So when you deny Jesus, when you reject the mercy, judgment must come. Now, I know we're running out of time really quickly here, and I'm going to tie verse 16 into the rest of the chapter as we continue on. But I do want to say, who are these ungodly? And maybe this will shock you, because if you were to have a list of the most ungodly people in the world and the things that are the worst sins you could imagine, and you're going to put your list down. Oh, this is a pedophile. Yeah, those people don't deserve oxygen. And yeah, they deserve the worst. And you could go right on down the list, I'm sure. In your own mind, you could categorize the worst of all sins. So after Jude talks about the ungodly, look at the list in the next verse. These are grumblers, complainers, walking according to their own lusts, mouth great swelling words, flattering people to gain an advantage. You know what's interesting in this verse? Is that grumblers, complainers, walking according to the lusts, swelling words, flattering. Out of these five things, four of them have to do with that little piece of flesh between your nose and your chin, that little tongue. And why wouldn't God list all those real bad sins that we could think of? Because maybe those are just poor, pathetic sins, just describing the emptiness in a heart. But here is a positional thing where you are positioning yourself above. So you grumble and you complain and you use whatever words you can to manipulate for yourself. It's all about you. Ultimately, that is the most dangerous place to be in any philosophy of life. If you're struggling in a weakness because you're tempted to do things that are bad, that's weakness. The mother of all badness is weakness, our sin nature. But instead of being honest with your sin and going, you know what, I really disgust myself with this. I can't, Lord, forgive me. I don't want this. Humble yourself before God and receive his forgiveness. Instead, you position yourself above and you complain about other people. You grumble, which is the same thing as a complaint, but it's usually kind of indistinguishable. Behind the scenes. You don't really articulate it because you don't really know enough to articulate it because you don't want to be embarrassed, but you're going to grumble. We're going to come more to this because it ties into the next thing, but it's a thought to consider when you stand before the judgment seat of Christ. A lot of what's going to be measured is our words, because we are made in God's image to speak, and your speech can communicate your spirit. Unlike the animals, you're made in God's image. And with that comes a higher responsibility. Lord, help us. You know, the time will come when people will not endure sound doctrine, but according to their own desires, they're going to find things that will fit how they want to live and what they believe, rather than humble themselves before God. But when you do, God is so merciful and gracious. He came for the ungodly, so we're all qualified by nature. And when we've trusted in him, what an amazing work of God he's done. And I pray that this world around us that is very ungodly, and their haughtiness of the last days is reaching to the heavens, shaking a fist at God, we will rule our own. Instead, we need to be an example of the believer, even if we suffer, even if we have to lay our lives down, as Jesus did, and die to ourselves for the sake of the gospel, that we could use our tongue instead of, you know, talking down upon others and even with religious tones and grumbling and complaining, but use our tongue to encourage others and build them up. It's easy to tear down. It takes thoughtful intent to build. You can get a demolition crew for peanuts, but a building crew is going to cost you some big bucks. Because it's always just an easy thing. Anybody can tear something down.
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3: Well, just don't give up. You know how it says, worship the Lord with all your heart, mind, soul, and strength. I always thought of strength in a way that I just make the decision to do it. I don't feel like it. I went to the gym this morning. I didn't feel like it. I worked out because I've got to push the body. And, you know, sometimes then afterwards, it's like, wow, the benefits from that really help. And I want to encourage every believer, when you go through seasons that are challenging, you're not feeling anything, just do it. Just open the Bible. Just open the scriptures. Start a pot of coffee and Lord, let's have this time and quiet all the other noise. I really appreciate the Bridging the Gap audience. I know that if it's been an encouragement, those that have been listening to the Word of God, if it's been encouraging to your walk, I do want you to be encouraged to partner with us. 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
1: It was the founder of the Salvation Army, William Booth, who warned the chief danger of the 20th century will be religion without the Holy Spirit, Christianity without Christ, forgiveness without repentance, salvation without regeneration, politics without God, and heaven without hell. His words were partially fulfilled in the 20th century, but how true they have become nowadays.
2: Heaven is preached without hell. Forgiveness is offered without the necessity of repentance. We have forsaken the straight gate and opened it wide for the lost. And now much of the church looks and acts no different from the world. The only answer to this problem is to thunder the fear of God from the pulpit. It's through the fear of the Lord that men depart from sin. And they won't do that as long as we compromise our message.
1: There goes another minute. Gone forever. 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
6: It's 63 degrees.

Corinthians 13, verses 4 through 8. Love suffers long and is kind. Love does not envy. Love does not parade itself, is not puffed up, does not behave rudely, does not seek its own, is not provoked, thinks no evil, does not rejoice in iniquity, but rejoices in the truth, bears all things, believes all things, hopes all things, endures all things. Love never fails. This has been your sustaining word of the day, brought to you by Calvary Chapel of Manitowoc.

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1: All right, welcome. We're going to be in Isaiah 28 if you want to make your way there. So, Father, bless your word, God, this holy word. Lord, this is amazing scripture here. It all is, Lord, but I never end being amazed by what your word declares and how alive it is and powerful, God. We pray that your Holy Spirit would be our teacher tonight, not Pastor Jeff, but you, Lord God. Cause your word to come alive to us. Speak to us, Lord, we pray in Jesus' name. Amen. All right, Isaiah 28, verse 1. Woe to the crown of pride to the drunkards of Ephraim, whose glorious beauty is a fading flower, which is at the head of the verdant valleys, to those who are overcome with wine. Behold, the Lord has a mighty and strong one, like a tempest of hail and a destroying storm, like a flood of mighty waters overflowing, who will bring them down to the earth with his hand. The crown of pride, the drunkards of Ephraim, will be trampled underfoot. And the glorious beauty that is a fading flower, which is at the head of the verdant valley, like the first fruit before the summer, which an observer sees, he eats it up while it is still in his hand. Isaiah is a poet and a prophet, but the way he writes is really awesome. Now, this chapter begins a new prophetic portion here in the book of Isaiah that includes chapters 28 through 33. Now, if you haven't been following along, if you've never studied Isaiah, the first six chapters, they introduce the sad spiritual state that God's people in Isaiah's day had sunk to at the time that God raised him up to be his spokesman to them. When God's people were in a desperate time, God would raise someone up to speak to them. It was really not the funnest job, it sounds like. But Isaiah was given that thankless job of telling God's people that judgment is going to come. Dude, you're having a great time, but I hate to tell you, you know, you have walked away from the Lord and all of his word and the things that he requires as his people. But then in chapters 7 through 12, there's an awesome section of this book that includes what are called the prophecies of Emmanuel. God with us is what that name means, speaking of Jesus Christ. And incredible chapters they have.

you know, memorable verses like the virgin shall conceive and bear a son and shall call his name Emmanuel, chapter 7, verse 14. These are verses that come on your Christmas cards. For unto us a child is born, unto us a son is given, chapter 9, verse 6. Those chapters are filled with just insight into the coming Messiah, who we know as our Lord Jesus Christ. Bunch of other familiar verses. After that came what are called the burdens of the nations, chapters 13 through 23. It's a series of judgments that were to come upon the nations surrounding Israel there in the Middle East, with incredible accurate details given of the fate of several Gentile nations. Which is what's so amazing about our Bible, is that there are literally hundreds of historically accurate fulfilled prophecies. This is how God undergirds the veracity of his word. He says, you want to, you know, deny my word? Then unprove this, because all these things happened, hundreds of them, specific prophecies. Skeptics have nowhere to go with that. And then there's several glimpses we get into chapters 24 through 27 that we finished last time, a lengthy prophecy of the judgment that is to come upon the whole world, and several glimpses into the coming thousand-year reign of our Messiah. I can't wait. Now here in chapters 28 through 33, there is recorded a series of woes. As you see there in verse 1, woe to the crown of pride, drunkards of Ephraim. These are judgments that were to come on both Israel and Judah, the divided kingdom at the time of Isaiah. God, through his spokesman Isaiah, tells them what was coming and why it was coming, which is where the application comes in our day. You know, God didn't just preserve these warnings and, you know, bring these judgments on those nations specifically, on those people, because of what they did. Romans 15 says all these things are preserved for our learning. I didn't just, you know, say, yeah, this is some nice nighttime reading for you. He's saying, take a look at this, because I don't care if you're Israel, Judah, or the United States, whoever you are. This is what God judged nations for in the past. And he leaves a prophetic record like this for anyone in the future who wants to know how he looks at things and responds. His views are not always popular with many people, even those professing to be believers sometimes, because his views go against what is accepted in the worldly culture around us many times, such as drunkenness here spoken of, alcoholism. It's not a sin anymore, it's a disease. I can't help it, dude. I got a genetic predisposition towards this. And my mom, she used to say, I drink because I'm Irish, so I guess it's like mandatory if you're Irish. According to her, you know, that was her justification. But these prophecies weren't written to the pagan cultures. These are written to God's people. The culture can do what they want, and they will do what they want. If I call myself God's child, if I've been born again, and I am saved and I belong to God, he's speaking here to his people, specifically at the beginning to the northern kingdom. It was referred to as Ephraim there in verse 1, the drunkards of Ephraim. The glorious beauty is a fading flower at the head of the verdant valleys, to those overcome with wine. And whenever a woe is pronounced in the Bible, it's not good. You look it up. Jesus pronounced seven woes upon the religious leaders of his day, marking the end of the nation under their leadership when they rejected him. You find that in Matthew 23. Three woes are pronounced Revelation chapter 8, right before the most severe judgments of the tribulation period fall. And that's the idea here. The northern kingdom had crossed the line as far as God's people and God's patience went. And these first four verses describe their coming demise. But the judgment being pronounced here was also to be a warning to the southern kingdom, to whom Isaiah is actually prophesying. That's who this prophecy is to. He's not speaking to the northern kingdom. Isaiah was a prophet to the southern kingdom.
When the nation split into two, north and south, after the reign of King Solomon, an instant contrast began. The northern 10 tribes called Israel or Ephraim or Joseph or Samaria, those are all synonyms for the northern kingdom you'll see here in the Bible. That northern kingdom instantly became immersed in pagan idolatry. They instantly went away from God and became very worldly and very self-indulgent. The southern kingdom, Judah, maintained the temple and the Levitical worship system in Jerusalem. And depending upon the king who would rise to power, they would be either strong or weak in their devotion to God. The trend, unfortunately, was downward the whole time, but they would have a good king and go up, but then a bad king. And over the centuries, it just kind of always went down. God was always faithful to warn them, as he does here, through prophets like Isaiah. And miraculously, a remnant of faithful Jews remain even to this day. That's another, you want to doubt the word of God, you go to Israel and talk to Israelis. How many other Ammonites or, you know, Moabites or, you know, Canaanites? You're not going to find any of them. You will find Israelites. And we were just talking on the radio tonight, on the radio program, someone called in about the genealogies here in the Bible, and those genealogies preserve this line of Jews all the way back to the beginning, to Abraham. The faithful remnant today are ethnic Jews who are born again Christians. They're called Messianic Jews. And there's thousands of them. And we used to have a synagogue, a Messianic synagogue, when we were in the other building, meeting on Saturdays in our building. We let them meet there for free. They're born again believers. They just practice their heritage. And you go to Israel, and they are a powerful force, even in the government today. Messianic Jews, they are followers of Yeshua HaMashiach, Jesus the Messiah. Just like Peter, James, John, Matthew, Paul, millions more gotten saved since the day of Pentecost. But the northern kingdom, having broke away from having any relationship with the Lord, they became for a time very successful in a worldly sense. They were very proud, as it says here, of their luxurious lifestyle. Woe to the crown of pride, it says, the drunkards of Ephraim. They were consumed with partying. They're living a carnal life. God says their glorious beauty, dude, it's just a fading flower. Land looked totally beautiful, but it's slowly wilting. Very beautiful for a brief time, but it's wilting and dying. Their judgment was coming through the advancing, powerful Assyrian army. That's who's described in verses 2 and 3. The Lord has a mighty and strong one, speaking of this advancing army, like a tempest of hail, like Hurricane Milton. Dude, they're going to come through and they're going to just storm through the northern kingdom like a flood of mighty waters overflowing. It's going to bring them down to the earth with his hand, using the Assyrian army. The crown of pride, those drunkards of Ephraim, will be trampled underfoot, it says. It's like the delusion many people in our country live under. You know, the reality is our economy could crash at any moment. There's no reasonable way that it's being propped up except by a delusion. Especially if some of the different economic ideas that they're going to try and put into place are put into place, dude, we're going to go down very quickly. But our economy is very tenuous at best. We could be plunged into a full-on war in the Middle East. We have ships there. We've been shooting down rockets. We are engaged. There's threats coming from Vladimir Putin and other, you know, leaders such as Erdogan in Turkey, the leader of Syria. They've made threats to our country. They laugh at, you know, with these guys, this country of the United States doesn't even have a leader. The guy can't even carry on a conversation. That's where we are in our foreign policy, our political system. If you haven't noticed, there's election coming. It's never been so polarized since the time of the Civil War. And many other things. That's the reality. And yet many people are oblivious.
They're just partying away, dude. It's all about football. It's all about Taylor Swift and her latest boyfriend. It's all about, you know, whatever's going on, to just keep that out of my face. The sad thing is that a lot of people don't know the reality, but, you know, worse yet, they don't care. That's what's most amazing. Yeah, whatever. They don't even care. I mean, you feel like the person you see, you know, they see coming. Oh, no, here comes this guy. All doom and gloom, reminding me how bad the world is. You know? Hey, how's it going, man? We're all going to die. You know? Thanks a lot. You know? The northern kingdom of Israel, Ephraim, they're called here. They were living in a self-induced blindness through just drinking alcohol. They did have alcohol in that day. You get drunk and it all goes away, at least till you wake up. You sober up, but you can't escape reality forever. That northern kingdom lived in earthly luxury and excess for a time, as a fading flower, a fertile valley, a first fruit, verse 4 says, but they're going to end up trampled underfoot and instantly eaten up, verse 4. Now, the prophets Hosea and Amos both spoke. They were prophets to the north. They both spoke to the northern kingdom directly, so you can read their prophecies if you want to know more about that. And they spoke directly, giving the same warnings. They were mocked. They were scorned. Those are the southern kingdom of Judah, whom Isaiah is speaking to. They're told by God in verse 5 that in that day when this prophesied judgment comes to the northern kingdom, in that day the Lord of hosts will be for a crown of glory and a diadem of beauty to the remnant of his people, for a spirit of justice to him who sits in judgment, and for strength to those who turn back the battle at the gate. When the northern kingdom was conquered by the Assyrian army, the southern kingdom was enjoying a time of revival under King Hezekiah. You can read about that in the historical books here in the Old Testament. Hezekiah and those who would follow his reforms, he brought spiritual reforms. Him and those people who followed those reforms are called a remnant in verse 5. A remnant to whom God would show himself faithful, both through the just judgment, the just leadership, it says, a spirit of justice to him who sits in judgment. That would be Hezekiah and his administration. And he would also provide for them the strength, verse 6 says, to fend off the Assyrian army, the strength to turn back those at the gate. The battle at the gate, which he did in a miraculous way. You can read, one angel destroyed the Assyrian army in one night. But that is how the Lord of hosts, the Lord of armies, verse 5, is going to be a crown of glory and a diadem, a signet ring of beauty to the southern remnant. Isaiah is prophesying this long before these things happened. He's prophesying during the time of Hezekiah. This is probably, you know, prophecies like this is what emboldened Hezekiah when he came to power. You see that 2 Kings 18, 2 Chronicles 29. This prophecy would give Hezekiah the courage to enact the spiritual reforms that you see him do. Man, God talked about me. God was talking to Isaiah about him. Unfortunately, the same spirit that caused the northern kingdom to be conquered, that same spirit of carnality, was already beginning to infect the supposed spiritual leaders in the southern kingdom, to whom God issues this warning. It's like he's saying there's going to be a brief period when the Lord of hosts is going to be exalted there in the southern kingdom of Judah. And that will be reflected in having justice and having strength against your enemies for a time. But unfortunately, is the idea in verse 7, but they also have erred through wine, through intoxicating drink, and are out of the way. The priest and the prophet have erred through intoxicating drink. They are swallowed up by wine. They are out of the way through intoxicating drink. They err in vision. They stumble in judgment. All their tables are full of vomit and filth. No place is clean. Well, thank you, Isaiah. It's a very, you know, uplifting message.
that the time that Isaiah was prophesying the divided kingdom, Israel in the north, Judah in the south, they were at war with one another. And so news of God's judgment coming upon the northern kingdom like this would have been met with cheers. And all right, dude, yeah, he's going to take out the northern kingdom by those in the south. But here the prophecy turns to them specifically, to the religious leaders there in the south. It's like it's turned right around as a mirror to them, to those who would be right there in God's temple. To them, he pronounces an even stronger judgment. They are more guilty because they should know better. They did know better. They were the priests and the prophets. You are all in error, he tells them in verse 7. You are completely out of God's will, is what it means, out of the way, through drunkenness. They too were consumed with alcohol to where it had clouded their judgment as God's spokesman. Everything they did in verse 8 was covered with vomit and filth. That's God's description of the southern kingdom. Isaiah, as you can imagine, was not a very popular guy in his day. Tradition holds he was ultimately sawn in half lengthwise by King Manasseh. That's what he thought of Isaiah's prophecies. You know, believers like us, down through the ages, we study his words. It's like, this is amazing. His prophecies, you know, have come to pass with remarkable precision. We study his words, their inspired word of God, very valuable. That's not how his words were viewed to the people of his day. They're all drunk. This is how they would respond to his words in that day. Whom is he going to teach knowledge, verse 9? Who is this guy going to make understand the message? Those just weaned from milk? Those just drawn from the breast? Oh, precept must be upon precept, precept upon precept, line upon line, here a little, there a little. This is spoken in a sarcastic mockery. Isaiah's prophecies were ridiculed as not being educated or superior to the religious leaders' own ability to teach. Who can he teach doctrine to? His teachings are for babies. This is what they would say against him. Because in their minds, it was so simple, line by line, it says. We would say verse by verse, chapter by chapter, a systematic teaching of God's word. That's how Isaiah taught. That's how God intends his word to be taught. It's like, Jeff, I couldn't care less about how eloquent you are. Just teach my word, every word of it. Don't interject to yourself. You know, topical deep teachings are okay. They're not bad once in a while. But God wants the full counsel of his word to go forth. And he's revealed. All of it is valuable. That's why we go through the whole Bible, beginning to end. The way this comes across in the original language, it's meant to describe these drunken religious leaders ridiculing Isaiah's holding fast to the scriptures. Like, dude, all you talk about is the Bible all the time. You know, they only had so many scriptures. The Torah, you know, basically was their main source. They had the historical books, they had Psalms and those types of things. But, you know, that's what Isaiah would teach. And they say, they're saying that, you know, in a drunken ridicule, you're just holding fast to the scriptures. Precept must be upon precept, they would say there in verse 10. The rest of verse 10 is describing how they would mock him. Yeah, yeah, yeah, precept upon precept, here a little, there a little, blah, blah, blah, blah. That's the idea. That is the idea in the language here of what is being said. This is how they would react to when Isaiah would tell them, dude, judgment is coming. And so the judgment that was to come upon them for having such low regard for God's word is described in verse 11. For with stammering lips and another tongue, he will speak to this people, to whom he said, this is the rest with which you may cause the weary to rest, and this is the refreshing, yet they would not hear. But the word of the Lord was to them precept upon precept, line upon line, here a little, there a little. That
they might go and fall backward and be broken, snared, and caught. Because they rejected God's word as meaningless, and you wonder, you know, how many times in our culture, you know, people that, you know, they don't want to put up with the full counsel of God. They want to hear the nice parts and the good parts, and they want to twist the other parts that are uncomfortable because it doesn't fit with their lifestyle. In Isaiah's day, they rejected God's word as meaningless. And so God's saying the next words that God is going to speak to them is going to come through in Assyrian invaders who are going to conquer the northern kingdom, and then they're going to come to the south. Their language would literally be meaningless to them. They wouldn't be able to understand it. God's saying, next time I speak to you, it's going to be through foreign invaders. We're going to come to you and speak with a foreign language. According to historical account, God spared the city of Jerusalem for a time. A small remnant existed there. But all the other cities of Judah came under the same assault from the Assyrians as their northern brothers did, and they too were destroyed. If Judah would have heeded and obeyed God's word, verse 12 is saying they would have had rest. He's saying this is the rest, and the cause which would cause the weary to rest. They would have had rest from the Assyrian invasion, but they wouldn't listen. They considered the word of God of no worth, too simple to listen to. But that's what's so remarkable about God's word, that it is so simple.

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If you would like a copy of today's teaching, which is part of a Bible study that was given during one of our weekly services, please contact the church at 608-273-2911 or visit us on the web at calvarychapelmadison.com. 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
1: It's 428. It's 62 degrees.
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0: All throughout our lives, the world is trying to get us to conform to their standards, as we hear in this comment from Mike McIntosh.
1: So this is very important. Don't be conformed. Do not be conformed. But that's so rough because since we entered public school in kindergarten, went through first through eighth, we were being conformed to this world. When Dick Clark and American Bandstand came on after school, that was the first rock and roll show ever in our country. And you'd run home and you'd watch that. You'd be conformed with how to dance and what kind of clothes to wear and then fads and what's mod and what's not. And the world is always trying to conform you to itself. But we are not to be conformed to this world, but be transformed.

0: on chapter and verse, we're going to continue our studies together in Romans. Conformed or transformed? That's the question before us today. Would you say your life is pressed into a mold that the world provides, or is it transformed by the Spirit that comes from God? These are vital questions because there are two powerful forces that are being exerted upon us to become images of the commercial messages that assault us daily. If we're wise, we'll resist the pressure to mirror the superficial style of our age and choose to pattern our life after the very image of God. This image is clearly represented by the man Jesus Christ, so we can clearly see what kind of persons we ought to be. Be not conformed, but rather transformed, is the title of this message taken from the New Testament and the book of Romans chapter 12. And now, here's Pastor Mike as we study together in God's Word, chapter and verse.
1: Heavenly Father, we'd like to bow our hearts before you as we stand in your presence and thank you so very, very much for your love for each one of us and our friends and our family. And we'd like to ask today, as we look into Romans 12 again, that you will teach us how to separate ourselves from the things of this world, but still be in this world and not of this world. Lord, only you can do that by your Spirit. But as you've asked us to pick up our cross daily and follow after you, we know that's not a religious statement, but that you, through sacrifice, opened up the way to your Father's kingdom. And we're so grateful for that, because we don't need a pilot's license. We don't need to sign up for a blast off with NASA. You are just going to open up heaven and take us. And so we pray today that you will begin a new work in Horizon Christian Fellowship and in the hearts of the boys and girls and men and women that come to this campus, that we would do all we can in our strength to die unto ourselves and let you take over more control of ourselves so that we can be used for you and by you. So God, take this message and speak to our hearts in a very sweet and gentle way. In Jesus' name we pray. Amen. You may be seated. And if you would, turn your Bibles to chapter 12. We left with a really good thought, a life-changing thought. And now we're going to begin taking that thought and changing our lives and seeing God build a family. You remember verse 1 and 2. I beseech you, he is begging them, therefore, brethren, by the mercies of God, that you present your bodies a living sacrifice, holy, acceptable to God, which is your reasonable service. And do

0: not be conformed to this world, but be transformed by the renewing of your mind, that you may prove what is that good and acceptable will of God. So this is very important. Don't be conformed. Do not be conformed. But that's so rough, because since we entered public school in kindergarten, went through first through eighth, we were being conformed to this world. When Dick Clark and American Bandstand came on after school, that was the first rock and roll show ever in our country. And you'd run home and you'd watch that. You'd be conformed with how to dance and what kind of clothes to wear, and then fads and what's mod and what's not. And the world is always trying to conform you to itself. But we are not to be conformed to this world, but be transformed. And this is important, because we are not of the world, but we are in the world. And we're just pilgrims, the book of Hebrews says. We're passing through. This is just temporary on this planet. And our Father, who has created all planets, solar systems, galaxies, and universes, for some reason, has a heritage of His here. And I know that it's like a big chess game, more than likely, a spiritual war, that Satan rebelled, came down here, and took away from Adam and Eve and humankind that which is rightly theirs, this planet. And it's been horrible ever since. So God is showing in the book of Job that there's nothing He can't do for anybody, no matter how deep their trial or tribulation is. And even if they lost everything, from their 10 children to their sanity, to their health, to their wealth, that God would have people that would never curse Him to His face, that would still love Him. And Satan's always trying to turn people. So when you have testings and you're struggling, it's nothing more than Satan trying to get you away from your faith, to put your Bible down for a month, to quit praying for 3 months, to stop going to church regularly, that you go maybe 4 times in 6 months. That's the devil's work. He loves to do that, because he's trying to prove to God that any man or woman will curse you and fall away from you if he just has the permission to go after them. So he tells us, do not be conformed to this world. So he gives us an option what to do, but be transformed by the renewing of your mind. And why do we want to be transformed by the renewing of our mind? So that you may prove what is that good and acceptable and perfect will of God. So that's the reason he wants you to have a new mind, is you can now see how they live in heaven. You can see how God would live in the Spirit with you, and that now your mind is clear. You're able to prove or to test, is this God's perfect, acceptable will in my life? Or am I being led around by other people? For I say, through the grace given unto me, to everyone, not just to a few people, but to everyone who is among you, not to think of himself more highly than he ought to think, but to think soberly, as God has dealt to each one a measure of faith. So we look at this and we say, okay, I have an amount of grace given to me. I understand God's been gracious with me, and he's not judging me on certain things that he should, but I'm to give what I've been given. And so I, through the grace that was given to me by God, I ought not to think of myself more highly than anybody in this meeting, nor should you. We should never see ourselves above other people. Sandy and I were watching some car show last night on television, and they talked about somebody they brought into General Motors, they said his ego was as big as Los Angeles. Well, you probably need that to turn around GM. But we have egos, and those egos can really get big, and they can really lie to us. So he says, through the grace given to me, he's speaking from personal experience, that all of us can stop being conformed to this world. We don't need to dress like, or to walk like, or to be immoral like, or unethical like. But be transformed, and we do that. A transformation comes by our minds being renewed. And so that means we start getting the Word of God and God's faith in us, and the old things start going away, and new ways of thinking start coming forward. And the reason is, as an individual, we need to be able to test or prove what is good and acceptable and perfect with God. So that's very simple. So God has given you grace to everyone who's among you. Don't think more highly of yourself than he ought to think, but instead think soberly. Interesting word. Think soberly. You think of a drunk. He's not sober. Think soberly. Then get anything out of your mind that does not let it be renewed to think the way God thinks. So that's very important. You have the power to think the way he thinks by your mind being renewed. And think soberly as God has dealt to each one a measure of faith. You need to underline that in your Bible. God has given every one of us a measure of faith. And ultimately, any rewards we're going to get when we get to heaven is based on what we did with our measure of faith. If you've done nothing other than say, I believe Jesus is Lord, I want him to be my Lord and Savior, but you don't go through the Word, you don't live according to how he's laid it out, you're an independent, strong-willed person. And you probably move in and out of churches and you don't make commitments to a congregation of people. But he said that isn't how we should be at all. We should take this measure of faith. God has dealt to each one of us a measure of faith. And we exercise on it. I have learned that the more I spend in the Word, the more my faith builds. And the more my faith builds, the more my time is spent in his kingdom doing what he wants done, as opposed to in my little measly kingdom that I would want done. So your time is one thing that you can never get back. You'll never get it back. But yet, it holds your position in heaven of who you're going to be, what you're going to be doing. In the Army, it's the MOS, your military occupational specialty. And you go off on an assignment somewhere in the world to complete that. And God has given you gifts and talents. And if you bury them, they've done nothing your whole life, you'll get to heaven, but you won't really have too much. So it's not like Amway or a pyramid that we're building on here, but it's that you have the right to go beyond your human limits with faith and your faith to grow and to walk and to take on more battles than you ever took on before and help more people than you've ever helped before. So I say it is good to underline in your Bible, as God has dealt to each one a measure of faith. We are accountable for that faith. The world says we are captains of our souls. You ever heard that? Or we're masters of our own fate. And that's not true. We're not captains of our souls or masters of our fate. We are wholly, continually, completely dependent on the mercy of God. And if we want to do the Lord's work, the Lord's way, then we have to be broken and humbled. He's given us the faith to go do things, but if we're not humbled, then we're not going to do them his ways. You're not going to give anything. We've always been taught, do it our way. And stubborn people and agitated people are always saying, my way is the only way, my way the highway, and that's not it. That independent spirit needs to be broken so that trustworthiness will come. Both you trusting God and God trusting you, that if he gives you an assignment, you're not going to freak out. You're going to complete that assignment. And God will strengthen you, and you'll have more to do for him. Now, verse 2 teaches us non-conformity to that which is of this world, or in this world. Since education started in our lives and television came in, everything was prepared to make us like everybody else. So I have to look and think, what changes? What is it that changes? Because the attitude and the heart and the spirit of a man doesn't change over the generations. The clothes change, but the sinner is still there. Hairstyles change, but the sinner is still there. In the last 10 years or so, started seeing piercings coming. 15 years maybe. And I was thinking, what are these piercing deals all about? Mutilating your body. What is this about? It's a fad. It's to be cool. It's to be like other. It's conformity. That's how the world works. It gets a fad going, and all of a sudden people, they're not really thinking for themselves. They're being given an option over the past generation that would have flipped out. And then tattoos. Hell's Angels had tattoos. Robbers and thieves and muggers had tattoos. Criminals had tattoos. There was never a time in our country when people just went out and, I'm getting a butterfly put onto my back. I'm getting a, you know, whatever, a dirigible or a blimp, or I'm having my whole arm covered. That has never been seen before. There was punk music, punk rockers, a bone through the nose, and one side pink and one side yellow, and a purple stripe down the middle, and leather gloves with little beads on them that you buy at the leather glove store with beads on them, and costumes, put on half leathers, full leathers. You get the bad girl CD music, you get the bad guy CD music, fads, it just blows away. But it's a person's way, listen carefully, it's a person's way in their mind to be nonconformist. So they want to stand out in the elevator. They want people to be shocked. Now, I have noticed that people who do tattoos, and I have nothing against a tattoo. I had a tattoo, and it's no longer on my body. Not because I'm against tattoos. It was another girl's name from high school, and, you know. After many years of people saying, who's that? I thought her name was Sandy. And I said, her name is Sandy, but the guy was drunk that put it on there. But there's nothing the matter with tattoos other than the book of Leviticus says that you should not mark your body. Some people says that's tattoos, so you're sinning. I don't accept that. It doesn't say a tattoo. I don't think that because you have tattoos, you're going to go to hell. I think that's pretty stupid thinking. It's a way to be a nonconformist. But have you found out? I did as I was growing up. Just as you're ahead of everybody else getting in trouble and doing things differently, then everybody else would catch up with you. And then somebody over here would start something new. And then why didn't I think of that? Then everybody's dressing like that. Then over here somebody's doing something differently. It's only trying to be a group with an option to not be like everybody else. So that's very normal, and God knows that. So he says you need to renew your mind and don't conform to this world, but I'm going to teach you how to conform to my world and my kingdom. As Jesus said in his prayer, thy will be done in heaven, in earth, as it is in heaven. So that spirit that can be fun and outgoing and different, if it's too independent, it's going to miss it. And I can tell immediately in the first conversation with somebody if they are a disciplined Christian or not. I can just tell it. You can either see the brokenness in their spirit, you can hear it in their vocabulary, you can watch it in their actions with other people. And I have friends that around town that I meet them say, hey, I heard you on the radio the other day. I listen all the time. Oh, really? Yeah, I haven't been on the radio for 4 years now. I get that all the time. I'm on a different station, but not what they would hear. Oh, well, I thought it was the other day. And I say, wow, how time flies. Isn't it interesting how time flies? But I know people from 35 years ago that were going to this church when we first started. And they have never settled down in a church. They have become wealthy. They have become successful. And they have a free, independent spirit. And so they want to do things their way. They don't want to be a part of other people doing things. So this is a spirit that is natural. It's a natural thing to be independent. But when you are independent, it means you rely on self. And self has to die so that God can reign in your heart. So I say through the grace given to me, to everyone who is among you, everybody, not to think of himself more highly than he ought to think, but to think soberly as God has dealt to each one a measure of faith. For as we have many members in one body, but all the members do not have the same function. Now, he's describing to us who we are and what we are. We're a group of people with many members in one body, and Jesus being the head of the body. There's a lot of us. But all members do not have the same function, and God designed it that way on purpose. Look what he says. So, we, being many, are one body in Christ, and individually members of one another. That's very important, because this says that independent spirit moves aside when you join the body of Christ. Now, if you've been baptized, you have told the world by being baptized, I identify with the death, the burial, and the resurrection of Jesus Christ. I'm a member of the body of Christ. Not when you want to be, but 7/24. Not just on religious holidays, but every day, every night. But this brings up the word that this younger generation does not like to hear, accountability. Because if we're members of one another, I'm accountable to you and you're accountable to me. But independence, for some people, is more valuable than dependence upon God. And since we are of the same family, we are to serve one another. Verse 2 taught us nonconformity in the world. School prepared us to conform. Social engineers design our society. Vice President of Chevrolet said on a television show last night that the color palettes in the United States are not the same for Europe or for South America. We will design the cars the same, but they don't like the same colors that we like. And that's true in life. We don't all like the same food, the same drink. We don't like the same sunrise or same sunset or the same clothes or the same music. We're so varied. But God's not worried about that. He has the ability to take such diversity and weave the love of Jesus Christ through it and keep us together. It's not unnatural sex or natural sex. It's not alcohol keeping us together. It's not any one thing keeping us or pulling us apart in the body of Christ. It's the love of God that joins his body worldwide. And we were with Christians, Jewish Christians in Israel. And they love him just as much as you and I do. And they talk about the same scriptures that you and I do. I found that in Bolivia. I found that in North Korea and Vietnam. I found that in every country around the world I've ever traveled, that the Christians that are reading their Bibles have the same brokenness, the same spirit, the same love, and the same focus. So you want to be this person that has given their lives as a living sacrifice that would be holy and acceptable to God, in verse 1, which is your reasonable service. And after that, don't be conformed to this world anymore, but be transformed by the renewing of your mind. Start renewing your mind. For I say, each of us has been given a measure of faith. For as we have many members in one body, but all members do not have the same functions. Verse 2 is stating conformity. With this world, it doesn't work. But conformity and self-reliance and independence can be broken. And your mind being renewed starts out with you replacing your vocabulary. And it starts out with your storytelling different than what it has always been. Carnality or about things. You will see that your vocabulary changes in hate and anger and bigotry and racism changes with love and joy and truthfulness. With verse 3, we realize that now we are members of a family and we've been given an amount of faith as a family member. By renewing our minds, we can know or test and prove, is this of God that we should venture into this investment? Is this of God that we should move? Is this of God that we should, you know, go with these people? You can take any situation, check in with heaven, and your spirit will know what's right and what is wrong. So the Apostle Paul lays it out for us here. Think soberly. What a unique word. Otherwise, have a clear mind. And that God has dealt to everybody here a measure of faith. I had the exact same measure of faith the day I was born again, that everybody that night, about 200 or 300 people had that came to accept Jesus that night. I don't know where all those people are, and I really wouldn't know how to get in touch with them. I didn't really know them. But if they're looking in Christendom, they'll find me.
1: 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We hope that you're a person of prayer. 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
1: In today's Wisdom for Women, listen to these three verses carefully. God is not only giving us information about the results of being wise in life, He is also showing us that foolishness will eventually ruin your life. My husband often quotes Galatians 6, "You reap what you sow." Then he says, "You can't plant potatoes and think you'll pick tomatoes." Proverbs 21, verses 5 through 7, "The plans of the diligent lead to profit, as surely as haste leads to poverty. A fortune made by a lying tongue is a fleeting vapor and a deadly snare. The violence of the wicked will drag them away, for they refuse to do what is right." The Proverbs used to be read in our public schools, and parents read them to their children. But many children are being educated about morality and integrity from watching TV, the internet, and music videos. Maybe it would be more correct to say they are learning immorality and to be unethical. I know it's easy to turn on the Disney Channel or cartoons to keep your kids occupied and entertained. But sometimes we need to sit down and watch what they're watching. Stars of these shows become their heroes, but many of these stars are not heroes at all. And so for us, maybe we can't change what others are doing, but we can make a choice to seek to be wise in our own lives and in our own homes, unless we, as godly mothers, as godly women, have a moral anchor, the strong currents of outright wickedness that are pulling people down all around us will pull us and our families in that same dark hole. This is Debbie Bryson praying that the practical wisdom of God's Word will make you wise.
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2: 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This radio program is a chapter-by-chapter, verse-by-verse study through the entire Bible. And on today's edition of The Word for Today, Pastor Chuck continues his message, The Final Straw, as we pick up in Revelation chapter 13, verse 15. And now, with today's study, here's Pastor Chuck.
3: Interestingly enough, they are going to make an image of the Antichrist, put it in the Holy of Holies of the rebuilt temple, and then they're going to give life to it. Now, this is the ultimate blasphemy. This is the abomination which will cause the desolation or the great tribulation. This is the final straw. At this point, the wrath and the fury of God will be poured out upon the earth, and the earth will go through a time of great tribulation such as it has never seen before or will ever see again. When the Antichrist comes to the rebuilt temple in Jerusalem, proclaims himself to be God, stands in the Holy of Holies, the holy place, announcing himself as God, that's the ultimate blasphemy. They set up this image in the temple, and they give power to it, that it should both speak and have life. And they caused as many as would not worship the image of the beast to be killed. Now, you have historic kind of a picture with Nebuchadnezzar. You remember when he made the golden image, set it in the plains of Dura, and caused everyone to bow down and worship it, and ordered that if anyone should refuse to worship it, that they should be cast alive into the burning fiery furnace. Now, the image that he made was making a statement. Nebuchadnezzar had had a troubling dream that Daniel had interpreted. It was a great image. Had a head of gold, chest of silver, stomach of brass, legs of iron, feet of iron and clay with 10 toes. This dream interpreted was the image where the nations that would rule the world, headed by Babylon, the head of gold, which was to be replaced by the Medo-Persian Empire, the chest of silver, which would be replaced by the Grecian Empire, the stomach of brass, which would be destroyed by the Roman Empire, the legs of iron, and the final world governing empire, a relationship to the Roman Empire, 10 nations, the 10 toes, federated together. And during the time of the reign of these 10 kings, the Lord of glory would come and establish his kingdom that would never end. Now, Nebuchadnezzar was making a statement with this image. Why? Because he made it all of gold. Thou, O Nebuchadnezzar, are the head of gold. God has given to you a kingdom and reign over the earth and all. But you're going to be replaced. He is saying, I'm not going to be replaced. Babylon will last forever. It was a statement. And people were ordered to pay obeisance to that statement, to acknowledge that Babylon would be eternal. It would not be destroyed. It would not be overthrown. It was a statement of contradiction to God's word that declared that Babylon would be overthrown. It was a statement of rebellion against God. And people were commanded to agree to that statement by bowing down and worshiping the image. And you have that as a counterpart to this image being set up and everyone being ordered to worship this image and being put to death if they refused to worship the image. You remember that right after that, he went insane, shortly after that, and spent 7 seasons in insanity until what? Until he acknowledged that God did rule over the kingdoms of man and would set on the thrones those whom he would. His little statement of blasphemy against God was finally changed. And so they cause everyone, both small and great, rich and poor, free and bond, to receive a mark in their right hand or in their foreheads. Now, there is, of course, already talk about the implanting of computer chips under the skin in a person's hand for a positive identification. It could replace money completely. The computers could keep the whole accounting. The chip would establish your limits, and you do all your buying and selling with a mark that is in your right hand. He causes all, both small and great, rich and poor, free and bond, to receive a mark in their right hand or in their foreheads. This technology exists today to establish a monetary system that is based upon buying and selling with cards or identities such as a computer chip. This will be inaugurated by the false prophet. And no man will be able to buy or sell unless he has the mark or the name of the beast or the number of his name. Now, here is wisdom. Let him that has understanding count the number of the beast, for it is the number of a man, and his number is 666. Now, the number of man in Scripture is 6. You're aware with biblical numerics, each number has a significance. The number 7 is the number of completeness. The number 6 is short of completeness, man, incomplete man. And the number 12 is the number of human government. Number 13 is the number for Satan. And in Hebrew and Greek, it's more meaningful than in English, because in the Hebrew and Greek, they also count with their alphabet. In other words, the alpha, beta, gamma, delta is 1, 2, 3, 4, as well as your ABCD. And aleph, bet, gimel, dileth, the same in Hebrew, the 1, 2, 3, 4, instead of your ABC, or it's your ABCD also, but it's also numeric, so that every Greek letter has a numeric equivalent. And so you can do fun things with Greek words, such as you can total up the numeric equivalents of a Greek word, or you can total up the numerics in it. And interestingly enough, the number 8 being the number for Jesus, it's the number of new beginnings. 7 is the complete number, 7 notes in a scale, 7 days in a week. So the 8th becomes the new beginning. You come to the 8th day, you have a new week. You come to the 8th note, you have a new scale. So 8 is the number of new beginnings. Significantly, it's the number of Jesus. He is a new beginning. And you total up in Greek the letters that spell Jesus, and you have the number 888, 888. And every name for Jesus, if you total up the letters, it's always divisible by 8. If you total up the letters in all of the names for Satan in Greek, it's divisible by 13. So there's a lot of interesting games they can play with these numerics, because there are the numeric values there. And so there are a lot of things that could probably be figured out that are spoken cryptically in the Bible if you would follow through on this numbers program. In fact, Chuck Missler is trying to set up his computer to do this. Find what cryptic messages might exist in the Bible by setting his computer to discover these numeric patterns that exist. Now, here's the mind that has wisdom. Here is wisdom. Let him that hath understanding count the number. It's the number of a man, and the number is 666, probably the total numeric value of the man's name. 666. Now, when we get to the 17th chapter, I'll give you another clue. And I looked, and lo, there was a lamb standing on Mount Zion, and with him there were 144,000 having his father's name written in their foreheads. Now, back in chapter 7, we remember that these 144,000 were sealed of God in their foreheads. And the angel was commanded not to hurt the earth until those could be sealed. And he saw them being sealed in their foreheads, 144,000, 12,000 from each of the tribes. So there is no reason at all not to believe that these 144,000 are the same group that we saw back in chapter 7 sealed in their foreheads. Now here we are told what the seal is. The seal is the name of the Father written in their foreheads. And I heard a voice from heaven as the voice of many waters. Jesus, in chapter 1, when he spoke, his voice was as many waters. The voice of great thunder. And I heard the voice of harpers harping with their harps. And they sang, as it were, a new song before the throne and before the four living creatures, the cherubim and the elders. And no man could learn that song but the 144,000 which were redeemed from the earth. Now, they're there. They're singing an exclusive song. They have an exclusive relationship with the Lord. They were sealed and they were preserved during a portion of the great tribulation period. And so they have that special relationship with God, and they can sing of that special relationship. In the same token, we, the church, have a special relationship, and we have our own song that no one can sing except the church. Ours is a song of redemption through the blood of Jesus Christ, and we find it back in chapter 5, and they sang a new song saying, "Worthy is the Lamb to take the scroll and loose the seals, for he was slain and has redeemed us by his blood out of all of the nations, tongues, tribes, and people, and has made us unto our God kings and priests, and we shall reign with him upon the earth." That's a song exclusive for the church. 144,000 can't sing that song. They've got their own. Now we find that the martyred saints have their own song in chapter 7. Angels, poor angels, are left out of all of these songs. They only can join the chorus. "Worthy is the Lamb to receive glory and honor and power and dominion and authority and might," and all. They can join the chorus, but they can't sing the verse. That's ours. The worthiness of the Lamb who has redeemed us by his blood. The song of redemption belonging to the church. Now, these have their own songs. We can't join in. We'll listen as they declare the greatness of God and the preservation during the time of great tribulation. "These are they which were not defiled with women, for they are virgins. These are they which follow the Lamb whithersoever he goeth. These were redeemed from among men. They are the first fruits unto God and unto the Lamb." That is out of this great tribulation period. Now, there are several groups seek to identify themselves with 144,000, or as the 144,000. Jehovah Witnesses have sought to identify themselves as the 144,000. Herbert W. Armstrong seeks to identify himself as 144,000 with his followers. And several groups have sought this identity, but very obvious, of course, to then follow through and make it possible for Herbert Armstrong. He then embraces the Anglo-Israel, British Israel concept, you know, that the lost tribes attend supposedly the lost tribes are actually the European nations. So those of the tribe of Dan came to Denmark, and Denmark is literally Dan's mark. And so the people are called Danish or Danish. And the word ish in Hebrew is man. So you have Dan's man, the Danish people of the tribe of Dan. I would not receive much comfort out of that if I were a Dane, because they are the one tribe that isn't sealed of the 144,000. English-ish, you see. Swedish. Now, I don't know what tribe was Swede, but they say the ish, you know, on the end of the name is meaning man in Hebrew, and so that makes them that of that tribe. I think he is of the tribe of fool-ish. Virgins following the Lamb whithersoever he goes. Now, it could be that the parable of the 10 virgins fits in here someplace. They are virgins. They follow the Lamb whithersoever he goes. In the Oriental weddings, or what they call Oriental, the Mideastern there, the bride never knew exactly when the bridegroom, they knew, you know, they're having the big celebration, and usually the wedding feast and celebration would go on for several days, but then the groom would finally take off and get the bride and come for her, and then they would put them in this carrier, and they would carry him around town, you know. And they had this big ceremony. The bride never knew exactly when he was coming during this period of time, so she had to always be ready. And she would be there with all of her girlfriends, unmarried girlfriends, waiting excitedly. Is it coming up the street? You know, and for these guys to come up the street, you know, with a groom, and he's now coming for his bride. No, he's coming. Don't know exactly when. And as they would then bear the bride and groom through the streets, the virgins, the bridesmaids, would all follow after. Just a part of the whole ceremony. Now, they were not the bride, but they followed the bride and the groom. So these 144,000 are not the bride of Christ. The church is the bride of Christ, quite obviously, chapter 19. But these are virgins which do follow the procession. They follow the Lamb, being the first fruits unto God and unto the Lamb out of the great tribulation period. And in their mouth was found no guile, for they are without fault before the throne of God. You say, oh, lucky. No, you are too. Now unto him who is able to keep you from falling and to present you faultless before the presence of his glory with exceeding joy. When the Lord presents you to the Father, he's going to present you faultless. You say, impossible. Yes, that's what Jesus said. With man, it's impossible, but with God, all things are possible. When Peter said, Lord, who can be saved then? Glorious to realize that the Lord is presenting me faultless before the Father, before the throne of God, I'll be presented faultless, for I will be in Christ. Now, these appear faultless before the throne of God also. Speaking of that redemptive work of Jesus, even in their lives. Now, I saw another angel flying in the midst of heaven, having the everlasting gospel to preach to those that dwell upon the earth, and to every nation and kindred and tongue and people. A local TV station recently was advertising that they were going to put this little angel up in the sky. And their satellite that they had raised so much money for was this angel that's going to fly through carrying the everlasting gospel, their own satellite up there. Unfortunately, it got lost in its orbit. They haven't been able to find that angel. Let's hope it's not a fallen angel. I think that this is not a satellite launched from the space shuttle, but I believe that this is an actual angelic being. Now, the interesting thing to me is that he has the everlasting gospel to preach to those that dwell upon the earth, to every nation, kindred, tongue, and people. Now, what did Jesus say would have to happen before the end could come? And the gospel of the kingdom must be preached unto all nations, and then shall the end come. But interestingly enough, Jesus was talking about this same period of time, the last period of time during the Great Tribulation. It's all in context with the Great Tribulation. And the gospel shall be preached as a witness to all nations. Now, the church has taken that as a challenge. And they said, Jesus can't come again until we've preached the gospel to every nation. Now, I believe that we should seek to preach the gospel to every nation, but I do not believe that our failure to do so is hindering the return of Jesus Christ, because I believe that that particular, and the gospel shall be preached as a witness to all nations, is a reference to this angel that flies through the midst of heaven, declaring the everlasting gospel to all of the nations, kindreds, and people. And he says with a loud voice that they should fear God, give glory to him, for the hour of his judgment is come, and worship him that made the heaven and the earth. Now, men foolishly are worshiping the heavens. They're worshiping the earth. They are worshiping, as Paul said, the creature more than the creator. Worship the God who made the heavens. That's the rational thing to do. It's irrational to worship creation. Creation testifies of a creator. The evolutionist worships creation. Because they did not want to retain God in their mind, God gives them over to reprobate minds. Professing themselves to be wise, they become fools because they worship and serve the creature more than the creator who is blessed forevermore. So in the proclaiming of the everlasting gospel, they are given words of wisdom. Worship him who has made the heaven and earth and sea, and the rivers and the streams and the lakes. There followed another angel saying, Babylon is fallen, that great city.
2: 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Join us again next time as Pastor Chuck continues his verse-by-verse study through the Bible. 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
3: May the Lord be with you. And may your life be an instrument in God's hand this week. May you have that unusual joy of realizing God's hand is upon my life and he has used me. May God help you to share his love with those that are still sitting in darkness. And may you experience the anointing of God's Spirit upon your life in a new and a very special way as he empowers you to do his work. In Jesus' name.

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1: Please turn in your Bibles to 1 Timothy chapter 6 as we continue our in-depth study of Paul's first letter to Timothy. We're getting close to the end here, and we'll be moving then into 2 Timothy, or really Paul's last letter that he's writing to his son in the faith, encouraging him to continue in the faith. He's passing the torch really on to Timothy, and we'll see that in a few weeks when we get to that letter. But here in 1 Timothy, keep in mind, Timothy is a young pastor. He's overseeing the church in Ephesus. Paul wanted him to stay there and deal with some of the problems that were happening there. In fact, he said in chapter 3 of 1 Timothy, verses 14 and 15, "These things I write to you, though I hope to come to you shortly. But if I'm delayed, I write so that you may know how you ought to conduct yourself in the house of God, which is the church of the living God, the pillar and the ground of the truth." In other words, Timothy, get the church back to the basics of the Christian faith. And again, how important that is for us. You know, we've seen in our studies and looking at the church today, we're not really the pillar and proclaimer of the truth. It's no longer giving out the foundation of the truth. We've become entertainment centers. We've become counseling centers, sports centers. We've become social institutions. But the primary goal of the church is to be the proclaimer of the truth, the gospel message. And it's the foundation of the truth. And we have to stand strong in those things. It's interesting that when we even look at worship, it becomes about ourselves. And I may have shared this with you last week when I was in Russia and we were traveling, and we traveled for a long time on trains and cars. They showed me a video from the United States, of course, on how to do worship. And this guy was very excited about it. And he showed the clip. And all the worship people had earpieces in, and they were told when to play chords, when to do this, when to do that. It was all played out for them. There was no just worshiping God. And I'm thinking, why do that? Worship is about the Lord. It's not a production. If worship ever becomes a production, then something's wrong. If worship isn't about God, then it's got to be about us then, right? And that's wrong. And again, we have to bring forth the truths of God found in the Word of God. Once we water it down so we don't offend people, we're going to be in trouble. And, you know, being here for 28 years, I've offended a lot of people. That's just the way, sorry. That's just the way it is. But it's God's Word that does. It convicts our heart. And so many times people don't understand conviction. Conviction is a good thing. It draws us closer to God. It shows us what's going on in our lives so we can draw close to Him. But also, what Satan loves to do when we're convicted is to push us away from God. Don't let him. In fact, Paul in 1 Timothy 4 said, "The Spirit expressly says that in latter times some will depart from the faith, giving heed to deceiving spirits and doctrines of demons, speaking lies and hypocrisy, having their own conscience seared with a hot iron." So when you move away from the Word of God, what are you moving into? Well, he says, doctrines of demons. Send Paul all your complaints about that one. That's just the reality. And when you continue down this path, when you are leading people down this path, you are moving them away from God. You're not bringing them to God. And that's the danger. Now, here in our study this morning, we're going to look at slaves and how they were to work, Christian slaves. Now, again, when people hear the word slaves, they kind of freak out. They don't like that phrase. They don't like that or that word. But understand, what does the Bible call us? We're bond slaves of Jesus Christ, right? We freely want to serve the Lord. We don't have to, but we freely want to be a bond slave for Jesus Christ. And in the Roman Empire at this time, there were 50 to 60 million slaves in the Roman Empire.

probably a third of the population of large cities like Rome, Corinth, and Ephesus, they were all slaves. And so some in the Ephesian church were slave owners. Philemon was in the Colossian church, and many in the church were either slaves or ex-slaves, freedmen. Some in the Ephesian church were slaveless citizens who, because of their lack of servants, were often poor. So here's the culture that was going on. This is something that Paul was writing about back then, but it can be applied to our lives as we're in the workforce today. Now, in Ephesus, they kind of figure there was probably 30% of the church were slaves. That's a pretty high percentage, right? And so you have slave owners that were Christian and slaves that were their slaves that were also Christian. And some of the slaves were in higher positions in the church than the slave owners. But when you are surrendered to Christ, it all works out. But when you're fighting, yeah, there's the problem. And again, I think there's some very good practical application for us today. Our study is simple, exhortation to servants. And I broke it down into 2 points, and they're in your bulletin. Serve well your unsaved boss in verse 1 of 1 Timothy chapter 6. And serve well your saved boss in 1 Timothy 6:2. And when we look at our society today, it doesn't place a high value on work. There was a survey done, and 70% of American workers don't like their jobs. 70%. Of those 70%, 90% of them said they did not feel like getting up in the morning to go to work. Wow. Why? Because I think for the average worker, their focus is on creature comforts, leisure, materialism. And again, the job is necessary to finance those things. Remember the bumper sticker from years ago? I owe, so off to work I go. We don't have that bumper sticker today, but it's still in play. And for church members, for us as Christians, we need to be careful how we behave at work, how we respond. Keep in mind that work began in the garden, and it was very good in the beginning before sin came in. Then the Lord God took the man and put him into the Garden of Eden to cultivate it and keep it. There it is. There's work. And it was great. And then the fall came. And therefore, work was more painful, right? It was more difficult by the sweat of our brow. And that's true. But for us as Christians, people are watching us all the time. How we respond at work. The things that we do. You know, we may not think much about it, and we may not think people are watching us, but I guarantee you they are. Because it's always after the fact I hear about it. Well, I was watching you, and the thing you said maybe wasn't very good. Oh, yeah, you're right. The way you behaved, not very good. Oh, yeah, you know, you're right. We are to shine for Jesus in spite of the difficulties that we face. And that's not easy. And, you know, sometimes, like I said, God is working on all of our hearts. Because I think we all struggle in this area. Let's face it. And so let's just pick up reading 1 Timothy 6, beginning in verse 1. And let's see what the Lord has for us this morning as we study his word. Paul wrote, "Let as many servants as are under the yoke count their own masters worthy of all honor, so that the name of God and his doctrine may not be blasphemed." You know, this, of course, is serving our unsaved boss. And the word servants, douloi or doulos, speaks of a bondservant. And again, 50 to 60 million slaves in the whole Roman Empire. And some of them turned to Christ. Some of the owners turned to Christ. And it was a big deal. You know, why did Paul, because of this problem of slavery, I mean, 50 to 60 million slaves, that's a lot. Why didn't he mount a campaign against slavery, right? That's what we think about today, protest, right? Well, he would have failed. It would have been a disaster. It's not what the Lord wanted him to do. Because here's the thing. What if you
began this campaign. You got all kinds of laws passed. What's the problem? The heart of man. You haven't changed the heart of man. And they will always figure out ways to bypass the laws to do what they want to do. What needs to be changed? The heart. Well, I can't change a person's heart. Oh, but God can. And that's why the gospel message went forward, and that's why things changed. Slavery in Europe was ended because of a Christian man who brought the gospel message. Yeah. And Paul's desire was to bring people to Jesus Christ. And that should be our heart's desire. And, you know, you look at slavery today, is it around? Well, yeah, in some of the African countries there, horrible slavery. It still goes on. Now, again, we're dealing here with the slave who works for an unsaved owner, a Christian man or woman that works for an unsaved owner. And, yeah, it's not easy. But Paul's basically saying, look, if your owner is not saved, you do your best to serve your master faithfully, be respectful to him. Now, we can come up with millions of reasons why that bum doesn't deserve it. Right? We can come up with many good reasons to justify our bad behavior towards our boss. But then Paul says, the name of the Lord is going to be dragged through the mud. God will be dishonored by your actions. You see, you represent the Lord in all that you do at work. Don't be lazy or disrespectful to your boss because it sheds a bad light. In Colossians 3, verses 22 through 25, again, Colossians, part of the Roman Empire, had many slaves. And Paul said, bondservants, obey in all things your masters according to the flesh, not with eye service as men pleasers, but in sincerity of heart, fearing God. And whatever you do, do it heartily as to the Lord and not to men, knowing that from the Lord you will receive the reward of the inheritance. For you serve the Lord Christ, but he who does wrong will be repaid for what he has done, and there is no partiality. You serve your master as unto the Lord. You know, it's not just making yourself look good when everyone's watching. And then when your boss is gone, you screw off. No, that's not what we're supposed to do. And, you know, in the early church, Christians were favored as slaves because they worked very, very hard. Isn't that interesting? Something different about this group of people. These people are Christ followers, people of the way. They work so hard. I want them as my slave. I don't want these other guys. They're not as good. In fact, they would pay more for a Christian slave because they knew how hard they worked. What a witness. And again, like I said, they're watching. But for us, yeah, we're not slaves in the sense. We get paid for our work. But boy, we can still complain a lot. You know, as Christians, we still need to be accountable to those who are in authority over us. For me as a pastor, it doesn't mean, well, that task is too menial for me. If there's garbage outside, I'll pick it up. I don't care. I'm a bondslave of Jesus Christ. I just have a different position or different role in the body of Christ, but it doesn't make me better than anyone. You know, British New Testament scholar Philip Towner tells this. He says, there were several of us who had just sent out on the Christian adventure. In our enthusiasm to serve Christ, we somehow concluded that we didn't need to concern ourselves with mundane rules about shined boots and clean press uniforms. Our superiors quickly made the connection between our new faith and our sloppy appearance. And in that small corner of the world, Christianity was in danger of being linked with insubordination. Wow. We have to be careful. You know, another one
was dealing with these theological students, and they were always standing around and talking about God during their work hours. And the boss observed one to go into the bathroom for 20 minutes. And when the employee emerged, he heard him whisper to his fellow student, "I just had the most wonderful time. I read 3 chapters of the Gospel of John on the boss's time." See? And something like this was going on in Ephesus, that they weren't doing what they were supposed to do. Hey, I'm a Christian now. You know, God loves me. I don't have to work as hard. And that was a bad example. You know, years ago, and I probably told you this story, that, you know, I was in my 20s. I didn't have a bachelor's in nursing at the time. I only had an associate degree. And the Lord opened the door for me to be administrator over the ICU, CCU, ER, OR. I mean, it was crazy. And he opened that door. And, you know, I was getting paid really good. I was in my early 20s. I mean, this is great for our family. I mean, it was really good money at that time. And two of the other nursing supervisors, they worked the night shift, went in to the vice president of nursing's office and opened the file cabinet and looked at what I was getting paid. And they were outraged that a young whippersnapper like me was getting paid that much. And a few days later, the vice president of nursing called me in and said, "You know, I'm going to have to cut your pay a little bit." And at first, okay, I'm Italian, you know, I know people. And that was my first response, you know. I was like, oh, my, this is not going to end well for them. But, you know, praise God that I listened to him most of the time, that I thought, you know what? What I'm going to be getting paid, even with this cut in pay, is better than what I was getting as a nurse. So God's always provided. I'm not going to fight over this. I just want to shine for him. And praise God for that. You know, people need to see how we live out our faith. You know, and I think, here's the thing, and I've told people this before. We don't get paid to share the gospel message at work. At least I didn't. They didn't say, "Joe, I'm hiring you to bring the gospel." They didn't. They hired me to be a nurse in the critical care unit. Now, if they ask me a question, I am free to tell them. But I can't start that. And, you know, when I was a nurse here, actually in Sheboygan, two of the family members asked me to do the service because they found out I was a pastor for their family member. God opens those doors. But we get paid for working for our boss, for the employment we were hired for. And we have to remember that, you know. And that's a big example. In Ephesians, Paul said in chapter 6, verses 5 through 8, "Bondservants, be obedient to those who are your masters according to the flesh, with fear and trembling and sincerity of heart, as to Christ, not with eye service as men pleasers, but as bondservants of Christ, doing the will of God from the heart, with good will doing service as to the Lord and not to men, knowing that whatever good anyone does, he will receive the same from the Lord, whether he is a slave or free." Yeah. Now, here's where we have to be careful, though. Can others dictate how we respond to situations? Oh, yeah. You know, there are those that just try to get us to respond certain ways. We have to be careful. There will be conflicts between workers and management. That's just the reality. I mean, think about it. Even with sports, right? You watch a football game, you go, "You know what? If I was the coach, there is no way I would do that." Okay, you're not the coach, okay? And it's really easy after the fact to go, "Man, they should have done this," right? Here's the way I look at it. The boss is hopefully doing the best that they can, right? Will they make bad decisions? Well, of course they will. Have you made
made bad decisions. Of course you have. But can you support them? Can you be there by their side, even when they do? Now, I'm not talking about, you know, them telling you to do things that are against what God has said in His Word. But I'm talking about mistakes that they make. They're human beings. They try something and it doesn't work. Okay, well, let's do this then. But so many times we complain because the work is too hard. It's too this, it's too that. And I've been there. You know, I've worked in nursing for 30 years. So I know that working extra hours, trying to do the church and, you know, work till 3 in the morning, not easy. But man, I wanted people to see Jesus in the things that I said, the things that I did. And it's not always easy. And that's why we have to rely on the Lord. I guess if it is easy, we wouldn't need the Lord, would we? You know, when things hit the fan, instead of responding, Lord, help me. Help me not to say something or do something that would dishonor you. In fact, Paul says slaves are to be obedient to their masters. And it's in the present tense in the Greek, which means uninterrupted obedience. Obey their masters, no matter what. But like I said, unless it went against what the Lord has said in His Word. And we're to be obedient in all the work we do. When our boss is around, when he isn't around, because we serve the Lord. You know, do it heartily to the Lord. Can we do that? Not to men, because that's just for show, but to the Lord, because we serve the Lord Christ. In fact, the word heartily means to put your life, mind, soul into the work. Give it your all. And, you know, for me, you know, in sports, I would give it my all. There is no way that I would do it half-heartedly in sports. I remember playing hockey, I think it's called Blue Line back in Sheboygan, and it was an adult pickup hockey game. And I was playing, and, you know, I'm not a great hockey player, but I like to play hockey. And I checked this person into the boards, man, and I was pretty proud of myself because it was a good check. And it was a girl. I was like, oh, I'm really sorry, you know. Yeah, that's my hockey, guys. Okay. At least she didn't beat me up, but. One writer said this of this whole thing. He said, being a Christian should always make a person a better, more productive, and more agreeable worker. People will not be inclined to listen to the testimony of a Christian who does shoddy, careless work, who is constantly complaining. If a Christian finds an employment situation to be intolerable, he should quit and look for something else. But as long as he's employed, he should do the work to the best of his ability. Yeah. But just because a situation is tough, pray about it. Make sure that's what the Lord wants you to do. You know, back at Calvary Chapel of Elk Grove, when I was there, I had a gentleman come up to me, and he was complaining about his job, and he said he wanted to quit, and he was going to do it. And I said, well, you know, you got to pray about this. Make sure this is what the Lord wants you to do. You know, you have a family, you have a wife and children. You know, don't just quit without finding something else. And he didn't like what I had to say. And so he went to the other assistant pastor, and I watched him, and he just kept going around and around and around because he was trying to find the answer that he wanted. Yeah, quit. And none of the assistant pastors gave him that advice, and so he went away mad. But yeah, just don't do it out of anger or because you're mad. Do it because you prayed about it, and God said, okay, yeah, you need to move on. And make sure, you know, you have a job before you leave. And here's the thing. Do you really think the unsaved world is going to treat you fairly? They're not. That's just the reality. But can you win them over with the love of Christ? That they see something different in you? You know, when I was working for the cardiologist, my boss would call me into our office and just lay all the troubles that she had on me, because she knew she could trust me, that I wasn't going to go around and talk to other people about it. And I don't think she really wanted answers. She just wanted someone to talk to, because she trusted me. She knew my
work ethics. And we have to always remember, and here's the hard part, is we're not really serving our boss, we're serving the Lord. And when we have that mindset, it really changes everything. And I'm not saying that all bosses are bad or evil, but again, if they're not saved, understand where they're coming from.

0: 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If you would like a personal copy of this message, mention today's date when you contact us. Our mailing address is Calvary Chapel, Manitowoc, Post Office Box 224, Manitowoc, Wisconsin, 54221-0224. 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It is the hope of Pastor Joel and the congregation of Calvary Chapel, Manitowoc, that you would grow in the grace and knowledge of our Lord and Savior, Jesus Christ. Until next time, may the Lord nourish you with His sustaining word.
1: This has been a show minute for Mike. Today's word is eulogio. This is a word that spawned the English word eulogy. That's what's delivered at funerals when people gather to hear all the good things a person did in their lives, kind of like a last-ditch effort to win God's favor and let them enter heaven. Anyways, the Greek meaning is to speak well of, to invoke blessings and celebrate. Seen 44 times in the New Testament, translated all but once, bless. Jesus said we are to bless those who curse us, and we see the word when he took the 5 loaves and the 2 fish, Matthew 14:19. Again, when he initiated communion, Matthew 26:26. We're told to bless those that persecute us, Romans 12:14, and also that blessing and cursing should not come out of our mouths, James 3:9. The last one is a tricky one. The word for curse in that verse means to wish evil upon, to doom them. We do not have the right to do that. This has been Ministerial Minute for Mike. Thank you for listening.
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3: 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You can preach a sermon. You can teach a Sunday school class. You can be an officer in the church. But you're not effective. I'll tell you right now, I don't know who you are, but you are not effective until you walk in the light of the Word of God, until you're cleansed, until you have been to Him for cleansing. You see yourself in the light of the Word of God. You know you come short. And you go and make confession of your sin, and you know He forgives you.
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Isaiah 41:10. Fear not, for I am with you. Be not dismayed, for I am your God. I will strengthen you. Yes, I will help you. I will uphold you with my righteous hand. This has been your sustaining word of the day, brought to you by Calvary Chapel of Manitowoc.

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1: All right. Well, good morning, everybody. Happy Father's Day. Let's take our Bibles, if we could, and open them to the book of Philippians, chapter 4. Taking a look this morning at verses 10 through 13. I was going to title this message, I Can't Get No Satisfaction, but I resisted that temptation. The title of our message this morning is The Secret of Contentment. What is contentment and why is it so secretive? Why is it so hard to attain? And this study follows our verse-by-verse teaching through the book of Philippians, where the Apostle Paul is writing about contentment, not from a place of luxury at all, but from where? From prison. And he's writing essentially to the Philippian church from Rome in prison, not completely clear on his own future. And he's talking to them about joy. So obviously the joy that he is speaking of here has something completely different to do than external circumstances, which for Paul were not favorable. So the whole book is really a book about joy. It's about how to have the internal peace of God in spite of changing and sometimes adverse circumstances. Chapter 1, as we have studied, is about how God can use negative circumstances to bring about positive results. So this is the chapter where Paul doesn't say the glass is half empty, but the glass is half what? Is half full. Paul was a flaming optimist. And I respect that because I'm not that way at all. I can find the fault in anything. Paul, on the other hand, could see the hand of God in his negative circumstances, and he traces that for us in chapter 1. Chapter 2 of the book of Philippians is about the fact that you can't walk in joy as a Christian with self on the throne. As long as our Holy Trinity consists of me, myself, and I, how do we walk in the joy of the Lord? We can't, because the Bible says it's better to give than to what? Receive. So we have to begin to walk as servants. Paul gives us four examples of servanthood in chapter 2. Starting, of course, with the ultimate role model of servanthood, Jesus Christ himself. And if there's something, chapter 3, that destroys joy in the life of the Christian, it's legalism. It's religion. It's a bunch of do's and don'ts. That's what people think Christianity is. It's rules. Rules without Holy Spirit enabling. And so many, many people stay away from the church world because they think they're going to get, an avalanche of rules dumped on their shoulders. Not understanding that when you give something up in God, he replaces it with something what? Better. And he gives you the enablement to obey him. That part of the equation is never brought out in legalism. It's don't do this, don't do that. And so that's what Christianity is. So I will stay away from it. So Paul explains in chapter 3 why what he is preaching, his Jesus Christ and a relationship with Jesus Christ, is not legalism. And in fact, he describes the change in his own life from being a legalist to being a Christian. And he does that in chapter 3. And now we're coming to the tail end of the book of Philippians, chapter 4, where we are learning that God never designed the Christian life to be lived on our own power. Someone has said the Christian life is difficult. I like to correct it by saying, no, the Christian life is impossible. The Christian life is an impossible life if you're trying to shoulder the load through your own strength. And what we learn in chapter 4 is God has given us four resources for daily life. These are four resources. In fact, let me correct that. Three resources. If you want me to find a fourth, we could probably do that. Three resources that God has given us for the nasty now and now. So Christianity is not about simply promises for the future. It's about the grace of God that can be manifested in our daily lives today. These are your three resources by birthright. Number one, peace. Number two, contentment. And number three, provision. Peace last week, contentment this morning, next week, divine provision. In fact, next week I'll show you, you don't even have to worry about money anymore. Did you know that? I mean, isn't that the biggest fear in people about the stock market, employment? Am I going to get hired again after COVID-19 is over? Well, you've got some promises in the Bible concerning that, which we'll look at next week. Last week we looked at peace, prerequisites for peace, presence of peace, protection of peace. How do I experience the peace of God? Well, there's some prerequisites that have to be met. Once those are met, then all of a sudden I can receive the promise of verse 7, the presence of peace. Well, then how do I keep peace once I have it? And it has to do with a disciplined thought life that Paul explained to us last week in verses 8 and 9. So we're moving away from peace this morning, and we're moving now into our second provision that we have as God's people. It's something called contentment. Something that is lacking in the lives of most people. I would say it's something that's lacking in the lives of most Christians. I would say it's something that the Lord is teaching me, myself, more and more about than any other single thing I can think of. Contentment. What is that all about? So here is our outline as we look at verses 10 through 13 this morning, the subject of contentment. Number one, we've got Paul rejoicing. Number two, we've got Paul's contentment. Number three, we've got Paul's source. His rejoicing, verse 10, his contentment, verses 11 and 12, and the source of that contentment, verse 13. So here we go. Paul starts off by rejoicing. Notice what he says in verse 10. He says, "But I rejoiced in the Lord greatly that now at the last you have revived your concern for me. Indeed, you were concerned before, but you lacked the opportunity." Notice how Paul starts here in verse 10. "I rejoiced." That's fitting because that's the point of the book. He says that all the way through the book in a more concentrated way in these four chapters than anywhere else, anywhere in the Bible. So that's why we believe the theme of this book is the joy of the Lord. What exactly is it? How is it attained? How is it kept? And you'll notice what Paul says here, "I rejoiced in the Lord." Now, a lot of people aren't doing that today. They're rejoicing in maybe COVID-19 is going to be over soon. Maybe the economy is going to come back. In other words, they've attached their joy to some temporary thing that could be taken away in a second. Paul attached his joy to the Lord. In fact, Paul here is contending that the only place you can find lasting joy is in Jesus Christ. Jesus Christ is, Isaiah 9, verse 6, the Prince of Peace. How can a human being experience peace in any sense without Jesus Christ? It's an impossibility. It can't be found in power. It can't be found in pleasure. It cannot be found in the bottom of a bottle. It can't be found in another human being. The only place it can be found in is Christ Jesus. Paul says here, "I rejoiced in the Lord greatly." What's the word for greatly in Greek? It's mega, as you might imagine. I mean, he's not just rejoicing. This is like mega rejoicing. So he always walked in the joy of the Lord, but here he's really rejoicing, greatly rejoicing, mega rejoicing. And why is that? Why is he rejoicing so greatly here? Because the Philippians had always had a concern for him. The concern never left. They were always concerned about Paul. He was their spiritual father. Paul had planted their church about 11 years earlier. He knew them personally, and they never lost their love for Paul. They never lost their concern for Paul. But what changed with the Philippians is now some of them had resources to help Paul. I mean, the concern was always there, but the resources to help him were not always there. And now, all of a sudden, some of them have resources, and now they're putting their, as we like to say, their money where their mouth is. And the concern that they'd always had for Paul is now being reflected through a financial offering. In fact, verse 14, which we'll get to next week, it indicates more than one offering. Receiving an offering in the Greco-Roman world was, if you received one, you were fortunate. And here's a group of people that are getting behind Paul financially multiple times. The concern was always there, but now their resources are matching their concern, which helps us understand something. And I really hate bringing up the issue of money from the pulpit. Partly I hate bringing it up is because of how it's abused by so many ministries. But I will bring up financial things when they're found in our systematic working our way verse by verse through the Bible. By the way, we don't have any great financial need here that I'm aware of. In fact, the elders are very overjoyed at how this church, both locally and online, has gotten behind us financially. So it's a privilege to be able to stand up in front of people and just say thank you. So don't take this as, oh my goodness, there's some great need that has to be met. But it's a simple truth of the Bible that there is a purpose behind prosperity. I mean, what exactly is prosperity? Prosperity, I would define it this way, it's having more resources beyond your basic needs. In other words, your needs are met and you've got resources beyond your basic needs. By the world's standards, that makes a person prosperous or rich. I mean, you may not feel like you're rich, you may not be as wealthy as your neighbor or the person next to you, but by world standards, American Christians are what we would call prosperous. So at some point you have to ask yourself the question, why are these resources in my hands and not in the hands of somebody else? Well, there's a reason for it. Paul is explaining this here in verse 10. God put those resources in your hands so that you can be a blessing to others. In this case, the Philippians were being a blessing to the Lord and to Paul. The book of James, chapter 2, verses 15 and 16 says, if a brother or sister is without clothing and in need of daily food, and one of you says to them, go in peace, be warm, and be filled, and yet you do not give them what is necessary for their body, what use is that? 1 John chapter 3 and verse 17 says, whoever has this world's goods and sees his brother in need and closes his heart against him, how does the love of God abide in him? Paul, writing to the Corinthians, says this in 2 Corinthians chapter 8 and verse 14. He says, at the present time, your abundance being a supply for their need. Now, the other need would be the needs of the Macedonians who were having financial difficulties. At the present time, your abundance being a supply for their need, so that abundance may also become a supply for your need, that there may be equality. Well, look at that. Corinthians, there's a reason why God has put resources into your hands. It's to help the Macedonians. And then Paul says, you know what? One of these days, your circumstances could be different. Because as we're going to see today, circumstances change. It might be the Macedonians with resources and the Corinthians with a financial need, and then God will use the Macedonians to be a blessing to you, just as he's currently using you, Corinthians, to be a blessing to the Macedonians. And you start to put these scriptures together, and you start to realize that there's a purpose for prosperity. You see, your average American Christian does not think this way. Prosperity becomes an excuse to raise my standard of living. In fact, the reality of the situation is maybe God is saying, keep your standard of living, maybe lower your standard of living so you can be a greater resource, a channel, a blessing to somebody else. Paul the Apostle talks about this in 2 Corinthians chapter 9 and verses 6 through 12. He says, now this I say, he who sows sparingly will reap sparingly. He who sows bountifully will reap bountifully. Each one must do as he has purposed in his heart, not grudgingly or under compulsion, for God loves a cheerful giver. God is able to make all grace abound to you so that you will always have sufficiency in everything. You may have an abundance for every good deed. Verse 10, 2 Corinthians 9, now he who supplies seed to the sower and bread for food will supply and multiply your seed for sowing and increase the harvest of your righteousness. Verse 11, you will be enriched in everything for all liberality. For through us is producing thanksgiving to God. For the ministry of this service is not only fully supplying the needs of the saints, but also overflowing through many thanksgivings to God. Hey, there's a reason why God put those extra resources in my lap. God wants to use me as a vehicle to bless somebody else. This is why Paul is rejoicing with the Philippians, because now it wasn't just concern. Now they could do something practical. And their increase, they probably could have spent a number of different ways. But Paul says, you've made a decision to spend that increase on me, your spiritual father, someone that is having difficult times. And I'm because of your choices, I'm just beside myself, Paul says. I'm not just rejoicing, but I'm rejoicing greatly. Before, the concern was there, but you didn't have any opportunity. But now opportunity is equal with concern, and you made the right decision. In fact, Paul says, to my knowledge, I don't even remember sending out a fundraising letter. Now, does the Bible say that? No, that's sort of my paraphrase of it. But your love for me was so obvious that when you came into resources, you used them. Because now resources means opportunity, and you followed through with the concern that you had for me already. So Paul, when he writes to these Philippians, is just beside himself. He's not just rejoicing, he's rejoicing greatly. And it's here, verses 11 and 12, that he begins to describe contentment, because he talks about a time in his life before these resources came into him through the Philippians. Talks about how prior to that point in time, I didn't have enough, but now I do. But you know what? I was just as content then as I am now. Look at what he says here in verses 11 and 12. He says, not that I speak from want, for I have learned to be content in whatever circumstances I am. I know how to get along with humble means, and I also know how to live in prosperity. In any and every circumstance, I have learned the secret of being filled and going hungry, both of having an abundance and suffering need. Paul says, you know, I've gone through the whole gamut here. I've gone through the whole spectrum. I know what it's like to abound in very little, in humility, but I also know how to abound in much. I know how to exist with contentment unto God before there were resources in your hands, you Philippians, to help me. And I know how to continue to have contentment now that you have used those resources to be a blessing to me. Notice the change that went on in Paul's life. Talks about humble circumstances, talks about prosperity. And one of the interesting things about the Bible, I think Bruce made reference to this a little earlier, is that is the reality of living in this world, is it's the reality of change. In fact, the only thing that will not change in your life is change itself. Change happens to all of us, whether we are looking for it or not, whether we want it or not. I mean, as I'm speaking now, our very physical bodies are changing, not necessarily for the better. I knew a person once, he says, you know, I'm just so tired of change. I want to find a town and I want to live there the rest of my life where there's no such thing as change, where everything stays exactly the same. Well, lots of luck with that, because that's a recipe for never growing. I mean, if nothing changes, you never grow. And so Paul was abounding with little. He was abounding with much. He's essentially describing the seasons of life. Psalm chapter 1, around verse 3, talks about the seasons of life of a righteous man, like a tree having seasons. I mean, that's what life is like prior to the return of Jesus Christ. The reality of change, the constancy of change. I mean, change is going to happen. The only question is how we are going to adapt to it. A lot of people don't adapt. And those are people that we say are living basically in the past. They've just made a mental decision to put roadblocks up and say, well, I want it the way it used to be, and I won't be happy until it's like that and continues like that. And those are people that short-circuit their maturity. So Paul here is acknowledging change. And as he's describing change, he's describing three different contrasts. He knew how to abound with humble means and then in prosperity. He knew how to be filled and also go hungry. He knew how to have abundance, but also to suffer need. And does not a verse or a couple of verses like this put to rest this silly idea that is so dominant in so-called Christian media? And I put Christian here in quotation marks because it's not Christian. It's not biblical. This idea of the prosperity gospel. You know, the idea that you are the kid of a king and so you are entitled by way of divine right to a upward mobility, an ever-increasing bank account, and prosperity as far as the eye can see. And supposedly, if you're not experiencing those things according to the prosperity gospel, then you don't have enough faith. I mean, what a silly idea. I mean, it's interesting how just a little bit of Bible reading causes that idea to disappear. At least it should, because Paul never taught any such idea. Here he's talking about, well, I was prospering and now humble and now prospering. I was hungry, but now filled. Or filled and now hungry. I know what it's like to have abundance and need and abundance. He isn't guaranteeing anybody anything. I mean, I guess if we had our way in those three sets of contrasts, we would just gravitate towards the abundance and the prosperity part of them and leave out the rest. But that's not what the Bible says. Paul's describing cycles that he went through. And what we're going to see next week is God doesn't just promise to... Well, he doesn't promise at all to meet our greeds. Did you know that? What he does promise to meet is our needs. That you can count on. But this idea of greeds and more and keeping up with this person or that person, there is no such biblical doctrine. And I find it very interesting that prosperity teaching seems to end at the borders of the United States. Because when you travel into the third world and do missionary work in the third world, as I myself have done, what you really start to see is the true church of Jesus Christ. You start to see people with a level of spirituality that, quite frankly, we don't have in the United States. And you see them living at what we would consider in the United States to be at a point of deprivation, and yet they love Jesus. And why don't the financial blessings go their direction? Because God never guaranteed us prosperity. If you're prospering, praise the Lord for that. But that's not a biblical guarantee. It's not an ironclad doctrine. In fact, Jesus himself spoke to one of the most spiritually founded churches you can find in the whole New Testament, the church at Smyrna, a church that he says nothing negative to. And he says in Revelation 2 verse 9, I know your tribulation and your poverty, but you are rich. You have the riches of Christ, but financially your circumstances will be considered poor. I mean, why would he say that if worldly prosperity was some sort of guarantee of a Christian? What does he say to the Macedonians about the Macedonians as he holds them up as an example? In that great ordeal of affliction, their abundance of joy and their deep poverty overflowed in the wealth of liberality. For I testify, according to their ability and beyond their ability, they gave of their own accord. I couldn't prevent these people from giving if I wanted to, Paul says. They just kept giving and giving and giving to the point where you don't have anything to give, and yet you're still giving.

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2: Hi, this is Pastor Joe from Calvary Chapel of Manitowoc. 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
3: It's 628.
4: It's 59 degrees.
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It's every book, every chapter, every verse. And so next up would be Ecclesiastes, and we'll just move our way through. We do this in the Old Testament on Mondays, and on Thursdays we're going through the New Testament. Again, if you're new to the program or somehow you've come across this video and haven't seen the other ones, New Testament is what we do on Thursdays, currently getting towards the latter chapters in the book of Revelation, and we'll start at Book of Matthew right after that's done. So at all times we're working through both Old and New Testament during the week, and we take them as the Bible puts them out. We don't skip over anything. It's just the Bible is too important, I believe, that we would skip over anything. A lot of times the people who skip over things do it deliberately because it argues against what they teach. So we won't do that, and we will take it on just as it is presented to us in the text. A couple of things real quick, too. I have been making the announcement. I'll continue to do so as long as we have the availability to add people to the trip. But we are making a trip to the place of Israel, the nation of Israel. You could call it the place of the book. That's where our Bible chronicles the events that took place. Most all of it is pertaining to Israel, a couple of exceptions. But the book itself is very Israel-centric in what it has to teach. Even the epistles that were for places outside of Israel are based upon the gospel and the good news of Jesus Christ, a Jewish man. So we are going there in October of this year, 2025, and we'd love to have you along with us. If you have any questions about the trip, would like to maybe come and be a part of it, you can contact me through the ministry's website, which is oldpaththeology.net. And there's an email form there. You can reach out to us through that, and I can send back the paperwork to you for you to review. And if you want to, you can register for the trip. I've been doing apologetic passages, and not even passages, but topics more. And one that we're going to look at, which we will look at the actual verses that are very, very pertinent to it. But yesterday in America and throughout the world, people of Christian belief would have been celebrating the day of his resurrection. At the end of Passover, which is the actual formal time that Jesus would have done what he had done and being put to death during Passover, and then resurrecting on what would have been the Feast of First Fruits. And so there's a lot of very important parts to that. What is a first fruit and how is he different? We're going to get to that here as we look at it at the end. But the importance of the resurrection, the idea that Jesus raised from the dead physically, is a make or break doctrine within Christianity. A person cannot identify themselves as a Christian and deny the bodily resurrection of Jesus Christ. The two things are incompatible. So I want to address that because I think it's very, very important. We're not going to get into the discussion about, you know, what should we call it and what is the pagan origins of it that people argue about. Should we be even observing it because it's not tracking with Passover and all the rest of it. That's not even what we're going to be talking about today. What we're going to look at is the importance of it, the importance of the resurrected person of Jesus Christ, and really, is it that big of a deal? And so we'll address that at the end or the close of the study that we do today. So for now, Book of Proverbs, chapter 28, and let's have a word of prayer, and let's take a look at the text. Father, we thank you so much for the privilege that it is to come before your word, recognizing that what we have been promised is the work of the Holy Spirit leading us in all truth, as Jesus had promised. And so we ask that as we come to your word, that it is not just words on a page, it's not just literature, it's not just poetry or whatever people like to excuse it away as, but it is your word communicated to us. And if so, how do we apply it and how do we walk accordingly? So we give you all thanks and we pray that you would guide us and give us assistance as we seek out your word and how we might walk honorably and peacefully before you. And we give you all thanks and praise in Jesus' name. All right, so let's make sure we do a couple of things just to start here. The importance is we recognize this is a book written by a king, Solomon in this case, the third king of Israel, and it would be very much understanding, and we'll see a couple of times when it's very clearly written by a king of Israel, a man who was under the law of God given through Moses, the Torah, and him passing this along to a next generation of men. And the things that he says, of course, are very practical, as we've been seeing all throughout, and that there will be no difference in what we read here today. But what we are also needing to remember, and this should be every time

0: we read in the text, especially in the book of Proverbs, because there are things that are assumed. And the assumption is that, first of all, and it's not even as much an assumption as it is an observation, it's a Jewish man to Jewish younger men. So the idea of being subject to the law of Moses is a given. And if the people are then governed by the law of God found in the what we know as the Pentateuch or the five books of Moses, the first five books of the Bible, not much of the other stuff was even yet written, if you think about it. And the prophets really weren't at that time. So there's a lot of stuff that wouldn't even have been written at the time that Solomon writes this. So let's keep in mind what we're talking about are the ideals. In the ideal world of people who are conscious of the fact that there is a God, that they are responsible to him, that he has given them a written law by which they were to abide and live. All of those things, we just take them as assumptions. We have to know that that's what we assume by looking at the text. So when Solomon would say, this is how something should be, or this will be the way that will be, whatever it is, however he says it, it takes into account Jewish man speaking to Jewish men as the ideal. This is how it should be. That doesn't mean that man will always do it. It doesn't mean very obviously, it doesn't translate very, very well into a completely secular kind of a society. This was not. The children of Israel at this time under Solomon were anything but secular. Were there people who lived a very secular life and very irreligious? Sure, absolutely. But the nation itself was not. The nation was assumed and commanded by God, I guess you could say, better way of looking at it. The people, if they had that genealogy and they were in the land, they were to be observant of the Torah. If people are going to rebel against it, that's on them. But when Solomon says these things, it is assumed that the people who read this are familiar with his arguments and should be living accordingly. So again, this is the ideal. This is how it should be if you're reading it from Solomon's point of view. And we'll hit a couple of those and we'll have to say, this assumes that these are people who are walking in accordance with the law because they don't really work so well in the secular world. In fact, they're rebelled against in the secular world. So if we look at chapter 28, verse 1, it says, the wicked flee when no one pursues, but the righteous are bold as a lion. Now, some people would say this is a matter of conscience. Others could say that it's a matter of the Holy Spirit. So as far as the secular world is concerned, making this application, anybody who is dishonest or evil or wicked, and remember, it's always God's assessment of the people, not one another's assessment of one another. How does God view this person? Well, if a person knows that what they have been doing is evil and wicked, they're always looking over their shoulder. Because they have a conscience that they realize what they have done and who they are as a person and how they live their lives, it always puts them in the place of thinking, is somebody going to do to me as I have done to them? So that works in the secular world the same exact way, and people find ways to try to insulate themselves from the things that they do that no one could do the same to them. But there's always that suspicion. There's the matter of the conscience. So to the spiritual side of things, especially if we make it to the church, now it becomes a matter of the Holy Spirit who works among the church. And if the Holy Spirit is working among the church, he's the one convicting them of the things that they do. If a person is guilty of things and the Holy Spirit makes them aware of that, the believer should never be looking over their shoulder for fear of something that's going to come and get them because of their works are going to come back on them. There are a number of those passages in this proverb about the awareness that what you've done may come back on you. That's really kind of at the heart of this whole thing. And to people under the law, as Solomon writes, these are people where God has said this. He won't look the other way on their sinfulness, but as a people, as a nation that is to be a theocracy governed by God, God won't allow these things to take place. That's why I say this is in the idealistic sense that this would be God-governed people. And if that's the assumption, this makes a lot more sense just at face value. Because if we look at it in the secular world, the unbelieving world entirely, you look at this and go, they don't act like that. They're not worried about those kind of things. They're not paying attention to that. That's because it's secular versus the people who are walking rightly and honorably before God, or at least have a knowledge of it. So hopefully you can see the distinction in that. So in the second part of verse 1, after it says the wicked flee when no one pursues, but the righteousness, they're bold as lions. They're not looking over their shoulders. There's a confidence that they have. There's no confidence in the person that's wicked, but there's a confidence in the person that's right because they see that God sees these things and honors one and doesn't honor the other. So spiritual application to the believer should be the same thing. The unbeliever is at all times wondering what's next. They're always looking over their shoulder. The unbeliever should not be in this place. Now, if you're a believer here today, you're part of the church, and you find yourself always worried about what's happening, what's maybe coming to get you, it's either because the Holy Spirit's saying, get that right, there's a sin kind of an issue, or you're not really finding the confidence that there is in Him to stand. Nothing happens to the believer unless God allows it to take place. So rest comfortably in that. So in verse 2, because of the transgression of the of a land, many are its princes, but a man by under, by a man of understanding and knowledge, right will be prolonged. Now, again, idealistically, that's the way it's supposed to be. David had his reign, Solomon would have his reign, and the assumption is if the nation is going to be governed by wicked people, there's going to be a real turnover because there's going to always be somebody trying to overthrow because of all kinds of personal interest. Again, an ideal world, if wicked people are there, it's going to be a revolving door because they'll murder one another or they'll implicate one another or they'll have them removed, however it may be. If the righteous people are there, then that means assumption that God is honoring that person and will take care of them and see to their well-being, keep them in the place where they can honor God, and the people will be on, will be led by godly leadership. You can see how that would work. Now, interestingly enough, in the nation's history going down the line, you can see that that did happen oftentimes. There were kings that actually only lasted a matter of months. And the turnover was very, very fast, especially in the north, Israel, after the split. Remember, right after Solomon, the nation splits in two. It goes down through his line to Rehoboam, but it splits in the other direction to Jeroboam. And that's where you get the division of Israel and Judah, Israel being the northern tribes, and Simeon, being in the south, sided with Jeroboam in the north. So it was 10 versus 2. That's why you hear the 10 tribes of Israel and the 2 tribes of Judah. So Judah and Benjamin in the south. So with that, watch or take a look through the reigns. You can pull up a graphic. I don't have one here prepared for today. But if you were to take a look through just a simple Google search or whatever search engine you use, look up the kings of Israel and Judah and look at how long they served as king or how long they their reign of terror was. You can look at how long they were there. And if you read the intrigue through the book of Kings and places like that, Chronicles, you'll find that this the treachery and the wickedness was off the charts. So what Solomon says here is the idealistic. This is in the perfect world, this is the way that it would be. There'd be a lot of turnover of the wicked, but when the righteous are reigning, there would be long, prolonged reign of righteousness. Now, interestingly enough, the one-off that you definitely see in this is Manasseh, who served longer than any. Was he 56 years as the king? And of Judah in the south, Israel's long since gone in the north. This guy was wicked in ways that it's hard to fully fathom what it would be like during the worst of his time. And as we read 2 Chronicles, he repented in the end and got right with God. But they were sacrificing their children in the Valley of Gehenna, burning them alive. So to go from that to God forgiving, it's a whole case study in that God is able to forgive. But Manasseh would be the example where this isn't a true ism if the eyes of the people and the eyes of the leadership were not on the Lord. So again, when Solomon says this, it would be easy to say, oh, wait a minute. No, that's not true because Manasseh, look at him. And righteous kings didn't last anywhere near as long as Manasseh. Well, and I wouldn't say he's the outlier. He's the example of what happens when the nation has turned its back on God and he lets them have what they want. Solomon speaks about when God is in control and doing things, the nation is doing things in accordance with him. The unrighteous will not reign long. Or if they get in place, they're going to be a constant turnover because people are really going to be wanting to have that position. In the other case, if you would see that God has put a man in place, you don't want to touch that position because God's put him there and he's a right and honorable man. So the theory would go, and it makes sense because of what they know from the law, that God will preserve the righteous, but he's going to judge the wicked. And we notice that when you look at a guy like Manasseh, would you say, well, did God not judge him, or was God judging the entire nation by letting them have a wicked king? And what happened to them is what happens when God says, if you don't want anything to do with me, I will remove myself from this, and you're going to be left to your own devices. And that's what had taken place during Manasseh's time. In verse 3, a poor man who oppresses the poor is like a driving rain which leaves no food. Now, you see the word here in the first part of the verse, the poor man that oppresses the poor. Different word, though it really is kind of helping us to understand the same thing, but it's if you see the poor in the first place, the poor is the needy person looking to exploit the poor, someone who has nothing. So it seems like an odd thing that neither one of them has much, but the one is covetous of the other. And he says the usefulness of that basically is like a driving rain which leaves no food. You can have all kinds of rain and things that should yield crop and should yield something that's useful to the person, and yet it doesn't. So again, this is the usefulness of somebody. If you have nothing of yourself, going and exploiting someone who is in like the same way as you are, it's like getting rain, hoping for an outcome and getting nothing from it. So you get the wisdom of this. Now, those who forsake the law, they praise the wicked, or they give honor to them. But such as keep the law contend with them. So the difference is, if wicked people see other wicked people doing things, they will lavish praise on them. Whereas the people who are seeing what's right are looking at that and saying, that's not right. It's unbiblical. That's, you know, it's not what God would want. Again, this is speaking in the nation of Israel. This is King, the older man yet writing to younger men. So this is the ideal. For the church, if we make application to this, once again, the people in a nation, if you will, here again, it's supposed to be a God-governed nation, but those who forsake the law, these are the people who will not pay attention to what God has to say, and because they no longer do as God has asked them to do, they'll lavish praise on the wicked. So if we make this application to the church, if you see people who have forsaken what God has to say in the entirety of his law here and now, and they ignore everything that you see in the Bible, all the books that are there and what it instructs, those same people will you know, heap praise on the wicked, and they'll lavish them with praise. We, on the other hand, are supposed to say, it's unbiblical, it's not righteous, it's not acceptable. So God's word says to Solomon, the things that are in the law, to us in the church, we don't want to see any praise come to the ungodly, because they are operating in a place of rejection of God's word, and it sits as opposition to what God has already said. So verse 5, evil men do not understand justice, and justice would be simply the whole process of an accusation, or I should say, something comes before God for his adjudication. A man has done what he has done, and then God has already said, well, if a person offends in such and such a way, this is what will have to be done in order to make it right. So God is the one who judges. He's the one who identifies what would be against, if you will, the law. He also gives the terms for what happens when a person does break that law and what the sentence should be. So all of those things are known. It's just a matter of identifying what a person may have done and what are the consequences of it. So all of that is known. Evil men, they don't understand justice. So because of their evil, they don't understand God's idea of justice. Theirs is perverse. Theirs is, they're going to do whatever they think is right in their own eyes, independent of what God has to say. So the second part of that. But those who seek the Lord, they understand it all. So the difference is the lack of understanding and the lack of knowing what God's word has to say, you'll never understand the principle of justice. So as far as the people that are right, but those who seek the Lord, they do understand it. In a modern day to the church, we understand God's righteousness. We understand his judgment. You find a lot of people who identify themselves as Christians and think that they deserve to go to heaven because they're good people. That's not how God judges. That's how man judges himself, because he judges himself against other people rather than God's standard, which is, in our case, be holy for I, the Lord your God, am holy, which is what he said to the Old Testament believers. Peter says the same thing. And so the idea is that the standard is perfection and righteousness we cannot attain. So it leads us to the person of Jesus, the one who can forgive us of our sins. That's justice. That would be a judgment that God would make when he looks at every individual person. Do they stand on their own merit, or do they come before him seeking his forgiveness and then reconciliation? So really interesting how that works. And again, how cool it is that we can look at the Old Testament and how it works for the Old Testament believer under the law, and making the straight across application to us as the believers here and now, and how in a New Testament sense, there's a clarification for us. And in some cases, you could say God has absolutely changed the way that he views man and what it takes to be right before him. So they would walk rightly before God in the Old Testament sense, but they're always having to make sacrifice because their sin could never be forgiven by the blood of bulls and goats, as the book of Hebrews tells us. In the person of Jesus, we have a perfect once and for all sacrifice. It doesn't need to be repeated. So God sees that as a one-time offering. It doesn't need to be repeated. We are right before him, always in the place of forgiveness. So just love how between the Testaments, and of course the pivotal part of that is that Jesus came and became a part of our understanding, and it's when God communicated directly through him what it's like to be reconciled to him and walk accordingly. So verse 6, better is the poor who walks in his integrity than one who is perverse or crooked in his ways, though he be rich. Now, depending on what translation you're looking at, the first part of this would still read the same. Better is the poor, the person who is poor, who will walk in their integrity, their uprightness, the way that you can't bring blame upon them. They don't claim to be one thing and actually live another. You can't bring an accusation against them. So that's the kind of person we're talking about. Better is a person, even in their poverty, who you can't find a case against them, as opposed to the one who is perverse or crooked in his ways, or in some translations has a variation of two ways, meaning they say one thing, but they do another. So depending on what translation you're looking at, it could say in his ways or in both ways or two ways. Both of them could be true. Either one of them is true. That it's easy to see because you're talking about hypocrisy. If hypocrisy is what's in mind here, that would be the both ways or the two ways. Then one who is perverse in two ways, that he says one thing and does another, or in his ways as a whole, that there's a contradiction. That's the important part of this. Though he is rich. So it's, again, the opposition of rich and poor. It would be better to have integrity in your poverty than to be perverse in your richness, in your riches. So that is in keeping with dozens by this time through the book of Proverbs where similar things have been said. So verse 7, whoever keeps the law is a discerning son. And so that keeping of the law means that you're adhering to it. You hold it to yourself. You embrace that. You want to walk in accordance with what God has to say. So the one who keeps the law, the Torah, is a discerning son, makes wise decisions. Discerning is wisdom applied. But a companion of gluttons shames his own father. And the companion means it's those people that you throw in with. It's like the herd kind of a thing. And the gluttonous is not as much the gluttony of like we think of eating and overeating and just gorging yourself. It's really that these are people that, again, that the idea of gluttony is that these are people who are insignificant. They're of no value. So, boy, when you start to look at it like that, think of it if you read it that way. But the companion of people who are insignificant or useless people, that person is going to be ashamed of their family, ashamed of their father. It's pretty heavy stuff when you think about it. It should, in an Old Testament sense, of course, because it's a much tighter circle, if you will. You're among your own people, and the things that you could bring of bad repute to your family, big deal. Interestingly enough, this is something I don't think I've ever shared this before. We were talking with one of our tour guides. My wife asked this question. It was fascinating. He had mentioned about the people who, a number of people had come into the country from other nations, and the crime among them was not, you know, something that was, it was becoming a contentious thing. And there was a whole bunch of people hanging out in a particular area as we're driving through Jerusalem. And you could tell that it kind of had a gang kind of a look to it. And there was actually graffiti that she had seen. It's like, do you have a problem with that? here in the city. And he said, only in some areas, and it's not from our kids, it's from people who have immigrated here. And so, you know, he talks about they sell drugs, and that was kind of a problem. And she asked, do they have that among the Jewish population? And he said, nowhere near like what they have with these people, because it's something that would be offensive to the family, and it would bring bad report to their family. So even now to this day, the concern for how does it reflect on a family is a very real thing. It's a very, very big concern. Verse 8, one who increases his possessions by usury and extortion gathers for him who will pity the poor.
1: 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You can send that email through the contact tab on the website. Everyone at Walking the Old Path would like to thank you for listening. And we do hope that you'll return with us again as we stay the course by walking the old path. Till next time.
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4: Hebrews 10 provides the great Christian message that the just shall live by faith to the saving of the soul. So what is this living and saving faith? And what's it built upon? The answers are provided in Hebrews 11, which is known as the Great Faith chapter. Here we're told that faith is the substance of things hoped for, the evidence of things not seen. We're also told that due to faith, we understand that the worlds were framed by the Word of God, so that things which are seen were not made of things which do appear. This clearly tells us that living faith is built upon trust that God is the Creator, that He claims to be. Hebrews 11 refers to Noah as an example of the type of faith we need to have. Keep in mind, Noah responded to God's call despite the worldly skepticism he faced every day. So let's have faith like Noah and trust in the biblical Creator and redeeming Savior, Lord Jesus the Christ.
3: Creation, Evolution, and Science Ministries has two exciting service messages that will increase everyone's faith. To schedule a visit, email Russ at cesmrmiller@aol.com.
5: It's 6:59.
6: It's 58 degrees.

0: 96.3 WTSWLP Manitowoc, the sustaining word. 96.3 WTSW brings you Pastor Joe Guglielmo's live teaching, verse by verse, through the Bible on Sunday mornings at 10 a.m. or Thursday evenings at 7 p.m. The program you are about to hear, VCY America's Crosstalk, has been recorded for rebroadcast and is not the original live program. Again, this is a recording of VCY America's call-in program, Crosstalk.
1: 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And now live by satellite and around the world on the internet at vcyamerica.org. 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
2: And friends, thank you for joining us on Crosstalk. I'm going to mention two names to you that are an epitome of a contrast: Karl Marx and D.L. Moody. I mean, the contrast between these men could not be greater. They made similar promises of freedom, promises of a better world. And yet the lessons they left behind are as divergent as night and day. One sought to liberate people, but ultimately enslaved them. The other preached forgiveness from sin and set people free. Now, it's vitally important for you to listen intently today, because the worldviews that they represented many decades ago are at full play in our present society as we speak. Joining us today, we welcome back to Crosstalk Dr. Erwin Lutzer, who is Pastor Emeritus of the Moody Church, where he served as senior pastor for 36 years. He's a speaker on the Running to Win radio broadcast, an award-winning author as well. Some of his titles, and we've interviewed him, We Will Not